requires a 212 or 718 or 646 to phone home. On the other hand, he has made 5 of his last 6 movies in New York State, including his exuberant remake of West Side Story. Plus, for decades, Spielberg has kept a place in the Upper West Side. 5 of his 7 children live here, and all 6 of his grandchildren. So yeah, no big whoop. It was simply time. But to a New Yorker, this was a meaningful move, as if Magic Johnson had spent the rest of his career playing at the Garden. And Spielberg is still playing. He turns 80 in December. The signs of wear and tear of a half century of movie making are discreet. He uses a barely there hearing aid, and his gait is a tad slower than maybe he'd like. He's become an insole guy. I'm on my feet as director my whole life. My feet have gotten as flat as a pancake. The mellower pace of Los Angeles suits his temperament. He's voluble, yet reserved. In a 5-way conversation, he'll do as much listening as speaking. He wants to hear what's going on with everybody around him. But here, in Spielberg's New York era, his zest for everything has kicked up a notch. Invite him out, he'll show up. For dinners and openings, and for one farewell episode of The Late Show with Stephen Colbert. Until Colbert, he hadn't done late-night television since the end of the 1970s. At one point, he brought the house down. I made a couple of jokes. He marveled the next day, smiling with a sort of bashfulness that obscures most of his teeth. He has more true friends now than he used to. He would even schlep his Lakers-loving self to a Knicks game, but only if Spike Lee takes me. Suggestible might be too mild for where Spielberg is right now. Open, ready. Those seem closer. Adaptable. Willing to adjust a plan in order to experience someone else's preference. One evening at dinner, he was all set to order the salmon when I told him I was having calf's liver. His eyes widened behind his glasses. Fuck the salmon. He enjoys some funk when he eats. I kind of like food that reminds me of what I just ate, he said, with not a little bit of delight. I want food that reminds me 5 minutes later before I contaminate the taste with something else. He then ventriloquized the food. I hope you enjoyed me because I'm going to linger. Later that night, he and I were sitting at the Lyceum Theater waiting for Maya Rudolph to make her Broadway debut in Oh, Mary, when he turned to me and said, I really want to do theater. I really do. He said this the way a kid might announce how bad he needs to pee. I want to direct something. I don't know what it is yet, but I have this yearning. Afterward, at a cozy, wholehearted welcome party for Rudolph, Spielberg grew wistful over the outpouring of support, the hooting, and the adulation. This never happens in film, only in theater, he said above all the cheering. He didn't mean for him. Rooms ovate Spielberg all the time. He was moved by the utter earnestness of the theater community camaraderie, of people eagerly gathered to celebrate what they'd just made. His eyes were wide again. This is, in fact,

1893, for instance, then Schindler's List at the end of Hanukkah. Perhaps the most triumphant single-year change-up of any Hollywood director has ever had. He is still the most commercially successful director ever, and he's tied at 13 with William Wyler for directing the most Best Picture nominees. Popular art has always bonded us to one another, no matter what might have been cleaving us apart, no matter how different our lives or how our responses to that art have diverged. And Spielberg's films have been a premium adhesive. Not only the ones he directed, but the dozens of swooshing, indelibly kooky hits unleashed by Amblin Entertainment, his production company. Poltergeist, Gremlins, The Goonies, the Back to the Future trilogy, Who Framed Roger Rabbit, Arachnophobia. Spielberg's stardom arose from the collision of capitalism, audacity, and creative vision. His movies emerged alongside the arrival of cable television and the proliferating advances in personal computing and home entertainment. I watched E.T. at the movies, devoured it on cable, played it on my Atari, and let Michael Jackson sing me a lullaby the movie inspired him to write. Spielberg is so titanic that the other king of pop worshipped his thrillers. But a kind of cultural malnourishment has set in. When you once needed a pair of hands to count the major studios, we're on the verge of barely needing one. And the best, most lucrative ideas entail microwaved nostalgia that we all know by its legal nickname, IP. The takeovers and the reheating, the obscure metrics that ensure we will never quite know exactly how popular anything is. It's dispiriting. Pac-Man eating ghosts. Algorithms keeping secrets. When movies play in only a handful of theaters to qualify for awards, and increasingly millions of us watch them on our phones, that's not my definition of a motion picture experience, Spielberg told me. For that, he said, you need an audience to be the accelerant of that experience, to be the contagion of making the experience even more profound for the individual in that crowded theater, or what we hope is a crowded theater. Obviously, streaming changes that experience, denying us the companionship of hundreds of strangers, either confirming or causing us to question our humor, our tastes, our responses. This is to say that what Steven Spielberg symbolizes, what he built in Hollywood and in our hearts, could be reaching its twilight. He is touched by our appreciation for all that he has come to mean to us. At that Oh Mary cast party, a stocky, jubilant woman approached and asked if she could show Spielberg the Jaws tattoo beautifying her calf. Of course she could. And even though Spielberg estimates that he has seen 30 of these since Jaws came out in 1975, plus dozens of other tattoos inspired by his movies, he listened and marveled as though hers was his very first. Earlier on the corner of 45th Street and 8th Avenue, a young, fit guy with a blonde ponytail sitting on a construction barrier looked up and said, with biblical concision, thank you. It was a thank you that contained so much. As I interpreted it, thank you for your vision, your imagination, your ingenuity, acuity, spirit, and nerve. Thank you for all my life I had to fight, and you're going to need a bigger boat. For every single caftan you let Meryl Streep wear in The Post. Thank you for more than 50 years of unflagging energy and unshakable belief that we human beings are worth the trouble.
but the gratitude was tinged with sorrow. Thank you for daring and caring and trying to show us the light, to keep the lights on as the artistic system you worshipped and symbolized and helped redefine renounces itself. But he's not thinking of his career or his meaning that way. He's going to keep on keeping on. As you read this, he's getting ready to make his first Western. Spielberg has always known how to reach us, how to reach into us. The first time he reached inside me, I was 6. My mother took my sister and me to see E.T., and I was besotted. This space alien that had been taken in and cared for by Elliot, Gertie, and Mike, whose capacity for love glowed like lava in his chest, who just wants to return home. I got it all. When E.T. goes missing and Mike goes looking for him on his bike and discovers the poor thing passed out in a ravine, I understood for the first time the porous border between the screen and the rest of the world. I wasn't in a movie theater anymore. I was at a funeral. I went in escalating stages from sobbing to weeping to bawling. The theater was packed. The bawling was probably a real disturbance. My mother leaned over and asked if I wanted to go home. And I have a clear memory of saying, with the sharpness she later described as appalled, "No, I was having my first art attack, and Steven Spielberg induced it." I've done my share of blubbering at other people's movies, but crying at my first Spielberg was primal. By the end, as Elliot and E.T. are aloft on a bike, framed by the moon, soaring as much on John Williams' score as on air, the waterworks had revved up anew. But now I was crying tears of joy. I was experiencing what I can only describe as the Spielberg rinse, a full cycle emotional power wash. A rinse can occur when you least expect it. Take West Side Story. The minute Ariana DeBose begins her assault on the asphalt of 68th and Broadway in the America number, I lost it. I was sure this was one of the most exhilarating musical sequences I'd ever seen. For the whole number, DeBose is a firework that whirls and whirls and seems to never extinguish. Limbs and shoulders and hips, but also yellow polka dot of her skirt and its scarlet underskirt. So how did Spielberg rinse me here? Let's start with the controlled rush of imagery. The camera and editing are savoring every shot, but they're doing their own dance. The movie came out when we were still pandemic skittish. I hadn't been out dancing with strangers in a long time. And all that vigorously precise motion, presented from head to toe, summoned the desperation I'd been feeling for dancing I could not do. I cried because here was incontrovertible proof that Spielberg, who was in his mid-70s when the movie came out, still had gusto to go for, gusto to burn. And then there was this. I was horny. One turns to Spielberg for many things, but the erogenous hadn't been one of them. Yet, he'd managed to serve us a number that, visually, is nothing but sex. A Spielberg works in other modes, too. Take Wonder. He has a shot for that. Often, our heroine or hero gets a load of something. No, they witness it. They behold it. And what they're seeing, they can't believe. The camera will often swing around to capture this moment of awe. Richard Dreyfuss awaiting the rapture at the end of Close Encounters of the Third Kind.
Whoopi Goldberg's Celie agog as her long-lost family returns to her in The Color Purple. Laura Dern, dumbfounded at the sight of a dinosaur in Jurassic Park, rising from her Jeep so automatically that she's all but levitating. These are just a few of the protagonists. Agape bit players could stock their own hour-long montage. Crucially, this is a career spent harnessing that wonder to peer into childhood's recesses. Light happens to be a major Spielberg motif. Flashlights and spotlights and searchlights and floodlights and headlights. The sun, the moon, projector stand-ins perhaps, but also evidence that something is being detected, ferreted out, sometimes found. His movies understand that anything could happen to a kid, so almost everything does. Divorce, dinosaurs, dinosaurs during a divorce, assault, abandonment, adulthood. I've always thought about that moment in Close Encounters when a son sits at the dinner table and weeps as he watches his father tearfully play with his food. The upside-downness of what he's witnessing embarrasses him, but it's also breaking his heart. Spielberg has always known that his movies are attempts to understand his boyhood and his parents and try to heal them through fiction and illuminate parts of himself. For years, I was working out my mom and my dad's divorce through my stories, he told me. The split happened when Spielberg was about 15, but the marriage had begun to fade years before. The family dissolved too. He went off to live with his father, Arnold, a computer engineer in Los Angeles, while his three sisters remained in Phoenix with their mother, Leah, a classical pianist who used to operate a kosher deli. But it seems that living under the same roof didn't significantly change how remote Arnold could feel to his son. Over dinner one night, Spielberg told me about working on Indiana Jones and the Last Crusade with George Lucas. The movie reunites Harrison Ford's Indiana with his father, a Holy Grail expert played by Sean Connery. My contribution was, okay, but I want to meet Indy's dad, and I want them to have had years of estrangement and a father neglecting son because the father was a workaholic, and this story will bring them back together again. When Spielberg said this, he still sounded wishful and a touch sad. Watched through the lens of his childhood, his movies can seem newly forlorn. Someone blowing on a birthday cake gated with stubborn candles. For centuries, we've lived with a myth that genius, male genius, expresses itself as wild eccentricity or madness, that the personality warrants a cult or a harem. Spielberg disorients in that regard. I, at least, needed a moment to absorb how familiar he felt, how familial. The man who made E.T. was eerily reminiscent of the woman who took me to see E.T. Both of them have in common a special intuition to appreciate the needs we don't know we have. My mother did it for a household. For more than half a century, Spielberg had been doing the same for a planet. Yet as a man, he maintains a small scale. He's as moderately sized as his movies tend to be gargantuan. Maybe the movies wouldn't work without this modesty. If he were any other way, you'd lose sight of the people. Their lives often start simply enough in houses with, say, shag carpets and cluttered bedrooms. But then they are ripped from home and spend the movies in a quest to find it again, or to fight to keep it, recreate it, ensure it stays intact. Spielberg hasn't been to see a therapist since he was in college. Instead, the movies are the arena
in which he has worked on some of the mysteries he couldn't solve on his own. What we experience as sorcery is, for him, a process of exorcism. I can't express enough how therapeutic and healthy it is for me to keep doing this job over and over and over again, he said deliberately, almost as if he was feeling this out. I work so much out through this process, so much out. I get to bleed off some of the darkness instead of letting it fester inside of me. You get to let it fester inside you. It seems that his marriage has been therapeutic too. A chance, perhaps, to better grasp his father by being a husband. He has been with Kate Capshaw since they met making Indiana Jones and the Temple of Doom, more than 40 years ago. She played Indy's Chanteuse sidekick, Willie Scott. Capshaw told me that when she went in to read for the part, Spielberg sat across from her with a pair of aviators on, and she summoned the gumption to ask him to take them off. Oh, that's so much better, she remembered saying. Now I can see you. He was in his mid-30s. He'd already made Jaws and Close Encounters, Raiders of the Lost Ark, and E.T. And maybe he had been enjoying the performance of Hollywood movie director, the costume of it. Capshaw, who was in her late 20s, wanted to peel away the defenses. All the jobs that are required in order to make a movie, he could do all of them. And he could do all of them almost better than anyone else, she said. But when she came into his life, it was like, yes, you're a director, but that's what you do. I'm interested in who you are. Like, who's the man? Spielberg tried to resist how he felt. I like to be very professional on a movie, he says. He was still involved with the actress Amy Irving, whom he eventually married. But Capshaw disarmed him. She asked to get a look at him, a professional look, and gradually he made himself vulnerable to his feelings for her. Changed my whole life, he said. Capshaw, who is now in her 70s and seems part solar and part floral, talked about her husband with ardor. They raised 7 kids together, often on location, with him on film sets and her directing at home. Yet somehow her love sounds as if she pulled it out of the dirt yesterday. Her appeals to her husband to remove the sunglasses, so to speak, continue. Kate always sees where I don't want to go, Spielberg told me when we walked through the Times Square, and she doesn't let it go. He wasn't registering a complaint. It seemed like a source of healing, a conjugal deep tissue massage. The second I get quiet, she knows she hit a nerve. And I'm like, how do I get out of this? Somebody pull the fire alarm. But he's open to being pushed. He's the rare director who prefers his screenwriter present during shots. A custom that David Cope, who wrote the screenplay for Disclosure Day, and whom Spielberg has been working with on and off since Jurassic Park, typically deems painful. The actors sometimes think you're there to be a word cop, Cope told me. It's different with Spielberg. Steven is eager to actively involve the writer in problem solving, which makes the day much more interesting and makes one feel useful rather than just an observer, Cope said. Tony Kushner is another trusted collaborator and one of Spielberg's beloved sounding boards, even though, as Kushner himself explained, he's pushy and possibly more than that. I'm a kvetch and a worrier, and unbelievably unpleasant, he told me, and Spielberg puts up with it. The Kushner collaboration is another of Spielberg's committed marriages, and maybe his toughest to fathom. Kushner is a vertiginously
erudite, nervous, opinionated, gay, dyed-in-the-wool socialist. Spielberg frequently carries an unlit cigar with him and sits in a director's chair printed with the word Dad. But the fruit of their partnership is cherries all the way across. Munich and Lincoln, plus West Side Story, and The Fablemans. Their partnership works because maybe it shouldn't. The author of Angels in America and the man who brought us Raiders of the Lost Ark, a masterful avant-garde polemicist, and perhaps our greatest Hollywood director. Somehow, their respective geniuses dovetail, but they have their moments. West Side Story was a particularly grueling shoot, Kushner says. At some point, he was so upset by how much Spielberg's idea for an ending was divergent from what was in the script that Kushner says he left the set. When he returned the next day, Spielberg was eager to share what he filmed in his absence. A mournful long shot in which the Jets carry Tony's body away as a bereft Maria trails behind them and the police arrive to arrest Tony's killer, Chino. The camera tracks upward, observing the entire event through the bars of the fire escape. I was blown away by it, Kushner said. The thing that just really floored me is that he scans up through the fire escape, which is the icon of West Side Story romanticism. It's the balcony scene, and he turns it into the bars of a prison. Kushner was chagrined that he hadn't thought of that. I don't think he even knew necessarily, consciously, what he was doing. But that's the thrill of him. He's guided by something really deep. I had caught Kushner in the grip of a Charles Dickens phase. In Dickens' day, Kushner offered, there were reading clubs devoted to his writing in which literate people read to illiterate ones. Dickens was a hit with the working class. His novels are complex aesthetic achievements that nonetheless were accessible. There's no condensation, Kushner says. There's no dumbing down. Such is the case with Spielberg, too. There's a profound sense of human community in his work, and of profound belief that the world, although it's not perfectible, is infinitely improvable if human beings recognize their interconnection with one another, and their shared apprehensions and misapprehensions, and work on them collectively. As we were getting ready to head over to Oh, Mary, Spielberg told me a story about the time his mother's brother, Bernard, took him and his cousin, Paul, to visit the Lincoln Memorial. It was 1952 or 53. He would have been around 6. The three of them climbed the steps. Suddenly, I was standing at the foot of a scary giant, he recalled. I remember glancing up and being so terrified, I could only look at the hands. He fixated on how they were overhanging the armrests and felt the urge to flee. But something held him back, and when I turned around, I looked up at his face, at this statue of Lincoln. A calm washed over me. An instant connection washed over me. His fear ceased. What arrived in its place was unabated curiosity. He began to read all about Lincoln and started making silhouette cutouts of him, an obsession you can see reenacted in the opening scene of Minority Report, when a child makes a paper mask of Lincoln. By all means, allow this memory to serve as an origin story for Spielberg's movie Lincoln, about the 16th president's stewardship of the passage of the 13th Amendment officially abolishing slavery. But what if it's the origin of everything else, too? Spielberg experiences fear over a sort of monster at first, then a giant, then someone majestic,
and wills it to become awe. Kushner's husband, the critic and author Mark Harris, who has had a front row seat to Kushner and Spielberg's partnership since it began, said to me about Spielberg, "I believe he is a searcher. He won't make a movie unless he knows why he wants to make it. And I think he also won't make a movie unless he knows what scares him about that particular movie. I do think he likes being scared a little bit." Capshaw agrees. Almost every movie we wake up in the morning, we get up at the same time, whether it's 5 a.m. or whatever, she said, and it's like, okay, we're off to work. And I'll say, "How are you feeling?" And he'll go, "Terrified." And I go, "Excellent. Have a great day." Or he'll say, "I don't know what the hell I'm doing." I say, "You couldn't be in a better spot." The search, all those flashlights, is a wish to sublimate that creative fear into astonishment. Would Spielberg's awe explain the correspondent wonder that has been such a major visual signpost in his work for more than 50 years? When Jaw finally rises up from the ocean, is that a mouth, a rictus of astonishment? Look what I can do. Is that why we've given ourselves so many tattoos of this one shot, of the movie's iconic poster? Fear not being conquered, per se, but awe being externalized? Anytime one of Spielberg's many awe-struck characters takes their wonder to the skies, what should we have called that glance? I once called it heavenward, but what if maybe it's just truly Lincolnville up there, an infinite expanse of liberation, rationality, and eloquence? I considered the possibility that I'd gone overboard here until I remembered who I'd been talking to. When I said to Spielberg that Lincoln had become bigger than life to little Stephen, his response almost leaped out of his chest. Childhood is bigger than life. That feels as true as ever in Disclosure Day. Its two protagonists, a TV weather girl, Emily Blunt, and a cybersecurity expert who works for a government subcontractor, Josh O'Connor, strangers to each other, experienced something profound as children that neither wants to face. Whatever it was that happened has put them on the same path, barreling toward the same event in the movie's title. Blunt discovers suddenly that she can quite literally speak other people's languages, Chinese, Russian, and experience what they're feeling, what's in their hearts. He, meanwhile, has his own special power, an uncanny knack for numbers. The two strangers might be Leah and Arnold Spielberg, the artistic feeler and the digital pioneer. But they're also two parts of their son, empathizer and gadget nut. They're both running from a Defense Department outfit called Wardex and toward a mysterious figure named Hugo, Coleman Domingo. Hugo knows about their childhoods, their gifts, and that they're destined to play a major role in the fate of the universe. We see him call the shots from a kind of soundstage where a crew is, mysteriously, constructing some kind of elaborate set where all will be revealed. He's the visionary, the director. Hugo's vision entails the planet coming to a halt for the movie's climax, an event that blows coverage of an impending nuclear war off the nation's screens to show us heartbreaking footage of the aliens, especially a Spielberg movie. The whole world watches it at the same time. The film is a cry for a monoculture that's pure Spielberg. We still have reasons to look up in Hollywood. For more than a year, studios have been serving us original movies that we've turned into hits.
As I write this, a handful of the top 10 movies at the box office are based on original screenplays. Obsession, Passenger, I Love Boosters. Throw in a pop biography like Michael, and a purposeful sequel like The Devil Wears Prada 2, and it all feels like a healthy component for the umpteenth Star Wars product squatting at number one. The moment seems ripe for Spielberg to entreat us to show up for Disclosure Day and lead us back to ourselves. For most of the film, Blunt's character has no idea why or how she can reach into people and so profoundly relate to them. She's a regular person, but itinerant, avoidant. Now she has been called by a power she doesn't even want to understand. A power to communicate with strangers, to manipulate them for goodness sake, because they need to hear her short order therapy. This gift is beyond her control, and she accepts this, that she's an instrument for a higher purpose, to bring us together with a message of hope. She has a job to do, and despite the repressive forces trying to stop her, she does it. From June 7th, 2026, that was What Steven Spielberg Taught Me About Fear, Catharsis, and Being Human. Hollywood is struggling, but Spielberg insists that the big screen is still the best place to work out our collective dreams, joys, and sorrows. By Wesley Morris. Now from June 1st, 2026. A whole generation seems to be using POV wrong. By Nitsa Ababe. 2 months ago, Griffin Bassett uploaded one of the language education videos they share online under the handle @WordsSatWork. This one was about a particularly touchy subject. The fact that young people on platforms like TikTok now use the term POV in a way you might describe as non-traditional. Stick with me while I explain. Imagine a captioned video POV, you're too short to reach the top shelf. The usual expectation might be that the video will be shot from the point of view of a short person, with the camera tilted up longingly at something just out of reach. These days, though, a video with that title will often feature a short person right there in the middle of the frame, reaching and hopping. POV, you just got a new haircut. Won't try to replicate somebody's view of impressed friends offering compliments. It'll point the camera directly at the haircut in question. The POV tag has developed a fresh new meaning, something along the lines of, imagine this is you, or this is what it's like when. It offers something more like a fly-on-the-wall perspective than a literal point of view. This change is, for some people, absolutely infuriating. A whole generation, they say, is getting this very basic term completely wrong. Bassett, however, is a graduate student in linguistics, and one basic feature of that field is that, as they put it, we never talk about things

mocking errors, writing columns, is people don't get into linguistics to fix how others speak. They're drawn to it because they're riveted by all the wild and shifting ways we communicate. So Bassett's video conveyed a kind of gleeful, geeked-out fascination with the way POV has become something far more interesting. It now served, they said, as a discourse marker, tool used to structure conversation by telling viewers how a message is meant to be interpreted. The internet is full of meme-like templates that serve this purpose, quickly signaling the mode of the post that follows. Tags like POV or TFW, which once meant that feel when, though some have retroactively applied enough grammar to understand it as that feeling when. A linguist's enthusiasm can make the new POV feel like a creative act, a sign of our boundless verbal ingenuity. But language doesn't always evolve via ingenuity. Sometimes it's simply that a lot of people have misunderstood something. Some commenters on Bassett's video choose the simplest explanation for the new POV. People have misinterpreted the captions of slice of life videos that really were shot in the point of view style. I think it's clear, one wrote, that people didn't

aesthetic. The same happened over an even longer span with begs the question. It's meant to refer to a specific kind of circular reasoning, but has, understandably, been interpreted by many as simply meaning raises the question. Sometimes words travel faster than their definitions, so their meaning and use shift toward a kind of best guess. This is not new or rare. Bassett says it happens all the time, constantly, with just about every word we use. It's even been argued, including by the linguist John McWhorter, a Times columnist, that some of the basic structures of English were shaped by this process. The masses of Norsemen landing in medieval England had to learn the language quickly and skipped over some of the finer grammatical points. Fine, you might be tempted to argue. Language always changes. There's no such thing as correct use. But surely we can still recognize when a change creates ambiguity or distorts meaning or makes the language less efficient. Having multiple senses of POV, one of which matches poorly with the literal meaning of point of view and its use in every other context, that can't be ideal, can it? I'm not immune to that frustration, Bassett says. I don't think any linguist is. If you see people using POV a certain way, and you're like, okay, this doesn't make sense, or it's unintuitive, or it hampers understanding, maybe it does. But what do you do about it? Bassett feels both sympathy and pity for any variety of everyone's using this word wrong argument, in part because of its futility. Perhaps, if you'd been there when the first few people got something wrong, you could have shamed or scolded them out of it, nipping the whole process in the bud. But by the time you notice everyone happily accommodating a new meaning, Bassett says, it's an uphill battle, and I think it very rarely works. It's not necessarily impossible, though. All sorts of linguistic habits thrive right up until some social shift makes it seem cooler to mock or correct them. If you're a POV traditionalist over the age of 40, it's even conceivable that your most effective form of resistance would be hopping on TikTok and misusing the tag yourself. Nothing douses an internet trend like the wrong people embracing it. If nothing else, the retroactive correction of that feeling when may give you hope. From June 1st, 2026, that was, a whole generation seems to be using POV wrong. By Nitsa Abebe. Now from June 5th, 2026, her throat was on fire. What was wrong? Swallowing and talking had become excruciating for the young woman, and her symptoms were progressing quickly. By Lisa Sanders, MD. My symptoms are back, the 32-year-old woman texted to her brother. Woke up with a swollen tonsil and a hard time swallowing. Her brother, 9 years older and a physician, sat up in bed. It was 10 p.m. West Coast time, where he was, and 1 a.m. in Boston, where his sister lived. A couple of weeks earlier, his sister, a self-described germaphobe, texted him that she had a sore throat. She had returned from traveling in Taiwan 2 weeks earlier and, a day or two later, awoke feeling some tenderness when she swallowed. It was all on the right side. When she looked in her mouth in a mirror, she could see that her throat was red and that her tonsil was large and bulging toward the middle. For the first few days, she alternated doses of acetaminophen and ibuprofen, and that helped. But the pain came back as soon as the medicine wore off. Eventually,
she went to the Health Center at MIT, where she was a graduate student. She was seen by a physician's assistant who listened to her concerns and examined her throat. He took a swab and checked for strep. The results came back in minutes, negative. It was probably a virus, he told her, and should get better in a few days. He gave her a prescription for 6 days of the steroid called methylprednisone to help with her symptoms. Hearing this, her brother was a little concerned. Steroids would reduce the swelling and pain, but they do that by suppressing the immune system. He didn't say anything. He was a hospitalist, working with patients who were admitted to the hospital, and he hadn't worked in an outpatient setting for over a decade. Maybe this was usual practice. By the second day, her swelling and pain were gone, and she felt totally back to normal, she reported happily. She finished the course of meds and forgot about her throat. But 2 or 3 days after finishing the steroids, she awakened with the same terrible sore throat. If anything, swallowing felt maybe a little worse. Her right tonsil once again raged red and bulged toward the middle. Back to square one. She went back to the health center that morning. The doctor was kind and thoughtful as he ran through the now familiar list of questions. She had no fever, no cough, no runny nose, no wheezing, no trouble breathing. Just really a sore throat. Eating was nearly impossible, and talking was an absolute torture. He saw that her throat was red and her right tonsil enlarged, just as it had been 2 weeks earlier. He sent a rapid strep test, and once again, it was negative. This time, he sent a culture of her throat to be sure she didn't need antibiotics. But he agreed with the physician assistant she saw earlier that this was probably just a virus. He sent her to the lab for some blood work and advised her to continue to treat the pain and drink a lot of water. She loaded up on acetaminophen and ibuprofen, but the pain just wouldn't quit. So she reached out to her brother once more. "Did you finish the steroids?" he texted back. "Yes, a couple of days ago." He said they probably just wore off, and that's why the pain is back. She replied, "Sounds reasonable." He agreed. But that evening, the young woman started to feel worse. She had chills. Her body ached. She took ibuprofen and then Tylenol. "We really have to be grateful for our health," she texted her brother. That didn't sound like his sister, so he picked up the phone and called. When she didn't answer, he reached out on FaceTime. "You really don't know how often you swallow until it hurts like this," she told him. Her voice sounded strange, almost unrecognizable. "Do you have a fever?" he asked. She didn't know. He had her take her temperature. He heard the thermometer beep. 100.4 degrees, she reported. It worried him that she had even a low-grade temperature after she had taken ibuprofen and Tylenol. "Hold up the camera so I can see inside of your throat," he said. It was as she had described. The back of her throat was very red, and the tonsil and surrounding area were swollen, but only on the right side. Her brother was worried. With her red, swollen throat and oddly muffled voice, he suspected that she might have a peritonsillar abscess, a pus-filled pocket near the tonsils that he knew about only from reading. It was too late for him to call a friend in infectious disease who might know more. So he turned to an online AI resource called Open Evidence. He entered her symptoms and asked the specialized chatbot for possible diagnosis. At the top of the bot's list was the peritonsillar abscess.
Among the symptoms it described were a severe unilateral sore throat and a hot potato voice, as if the patient were speaking with a mouthful of potatoes. It also said that most cases of this disorder were treated on an outpatient basis. Still, her illness seemed to have progressed very rapidly. "I think you should go to the ER," he told her. That morning, the doctor had only seen a swollen tonsil and red throat. But now, 12 hours later, her brother could see that the entire right side of her throat was not only red, but also swollen. She didn't want to go. She had an appointment with an ear, nose, and throat doctor the next day, and she hated going to the emergency room. But if an infection was spreading that fast, it might be dangerous for her to wait until morning. The swelling could even block her airway. She finally agreed to go. Treatment and relief. It was 1:30 in the morning when she was seen by a physician assistant at Massachusetts General Hospital emergency room. Her temperature and heart rate were normal, but the right side of her face seemed a little swollen. Her tonsil was enlarged and seemed to be dotted with small patches of white discharge. The tonsillar pillars, the structures supporting and surrounding the tonsil, were also red and so swollen that they nearly hid the gland. The uvula, the tear-shaped tissue that hangs at the back of the throat, was a normal size and was not deviated to the left as it would be in some severe infections. The PA gently prodded the flesh with a tongue depressor. More give there would suggest a hidden abscess. She needed to be seen by the ENT doctors, he said, but first they'd get a CT scan. The imaging showed a pocket of fluid about the size of a large grape next to the swollen tonsil. The radiologist thought it was a peritonsillar abscess. The ENT reviewing the images on his screen remotely disagreed, saying the infection was in the tonsil itself. In either case, she would need to be evaluated by an ENT in person. She was given a dose of a powerful steroid, and for the first time in days, the pain relented. The next morning, the young woman was transported from the ER to the Mass Eye and Ear Clinic. She was examined by a resident who took one look at her throat and immediately agreed with the radiologist. This was definitely a peritonsillar abscess, and it needed to be drained. The patient agreed to the procedure. Minutes later, she was given a couple shots of lidocaine. The surgeon brought in her sterile instruments. The patient glanced over, then decided she didn't want to see. She closed her eyes as the surgeon reached into her mouth, and then it was done. The surgeon prescribed 10 days of antibiotics and assured her that she would heal within a week or so. And she did. I

D. She closed her eyes as the surgeon reached into her mouth, and then it was done. The surgeon prescribed 10 days of antibiotics and assured her that she would heal within a week or so. And she did. I spoke with her brother recently. Doctors are not supposed to take care of family members. Did he think the fact that she was his sister affected how he saw her case? Maybe, he told me. He was worried about her differently because she was his sister. On the other hand, who but a sister would have given him this kind of blow-by-blow, and the possibility that an infection was moving as fast as hers would have prompted his recommendation to go to the ER no matter who had asked. With any patient, he told me, it's always better to be safe than sorry. From June 5, 2026, that was, her throat was on fire. What was wrong? Swallowing and talking had become excruciating for the young woman, and her symptoms were progressing quickly. By Lisa Saunders, MD. That's all the time we have for this week's New York Times Magazine. I'm Mike Gettings for the Virginia Voice.

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2: 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I'm Virginia Voice volunteer Pete Peake. Reading today from the June 8th issue of Soap Opera Digest to keep you up to date on all of your favorite characters and soap opera news. In our first story today, General Hospital spoilers. You've got Marco killed by Chris Eads. The General Hospital spoilers for the week of June the 8th previews tensions boiling over and threatening to explode across Port Charles. First up, Portia's baby shower should prove to be an awkward affair with her current beau, Isaiah, at odds with her baby daddy and ex, Curtis. Curtis is all smiles as he walks into the Metro Court Gardens with Jordan on his arm and takes in the party decorations. But Isaiah isn't taking any chances with making Curtis pay for assaulting him, informing Portia, "I've decided to take Curtis to court myself." Meanwhile, Curtis sits down with Alexis and says, "I'd like for you to defend me. Will Alexis take his case?" Cullum took the initiative to ensure the completion of Phaeacian's final project in Brit's absence. But Cassius is decidedly unhappy when he learns that the WSB director has done. "You kidnapped my mother to take Brit's place," he growls.

We then see Cassius entering the cell below Windermere, where Jocelyn is talking with fellow captive Obrecht. Since Liesel believes that Cassius is actually her son, Nathan, back from the dead, he's going to have some major explaining to do. Could the shock of the truth be why Jocelyn is next trying to rouse an unconscious Obrecht? Liesel, can you hear me? She calls out, shaking the doctor's shoulder. Sidwell was devastated by the murder of his son Marco and vowed to get justice for the crime. With police unable to turn up any concrete evidence leading to a suspect, the real killer, Cullum, continues to get away with it. Lucas has been sticking close to Sidwell, living at Windermere in the hopes of helping put a stop to his nefarious plans. But now, it looks like the tables have turned and Sidwell has learned what Lucas has been up to. Why? Jen shouts at Lucas outside of the construction site for the Marco Rios Tennis Center. Then, Lucas stands with his arms outstretched in front of a fence as Sidwell cocks a gun. You got Marco killed, he cries, aiming the weapon. Can Lucas talk his way out of this dangerous situation? Check out this tease for a look at some of the drama coming up this week on General Hospital. And don't forget to check out the First Look Gallery for a sneak peek at what's next on all of the soaps. In our next story today, the tune-in alert, the Young and Restless exclusive. Head writer previews Shamar Moore's return as Malcolm by Mara Levinsky. The Young and Restless is poised for another visit from Sherman Moore as Malcolm Winters on Monday, June the 8th and Tuesday, June the 9th. In advance of his arrival, head writer Josh Griffin spoke with Soap Opera Digest about what's ahead for Malcolm in Genoa City. Now that Malcolm is healthy, having received a life-saving bone marrow donation from former son-in-law Carney, he's got some happier business to attend to. Malcolm has got to come back because he's got some thanks to give to Kane, Griffin says, and now that he's out of the woods and he's not preoccupied with his own medical condition, he needs to make a connection with his new son, Holden, his surprise offspring with Stephanie. And of course, he'll be spending some quality time with his biological daughter, Lily. Griffin shares that the idea to give Malcolm a son in Holden literally came to me watching a scene between Holden and Lily and watching Christelle with Nathan. I wasn't seeing it romantically because I'm fixated on Lily and Kane, but I thought, we need to bring him more into the world of Genoa City. We need to look at how to do that. And then I thought, wait a second. I want him to be Malcolm's son. And so we decided that. And when I look back into history, I thought, well, if you look at the timing and he had this relationship with the character that Vivica Fox played, and I said, I wonder if we can get Vivica back as well. And then it just fell all together. The scribe admits that he isn't sure that he would have moved forward with a twist had Moore and Fox not been game to return. I was confident, he explains. It just seemed like it was the perfect story. And so it had to work. Moore became a Young and Restless superstar and a Daytime Emmy winner during his original stint as Malcolm, which lasted from 1994 to 2002. And Griffin declares that it means everything to him and to the show to be able to welcome him back to the canvas, however briefly. I'm so grateful that he continues to feel like this is the one of his homes and he can come to. There's never any hesitation whenever we've reached out to him. It's always been, the Young and Restless, I'm there. And for him to come back and step back into that role and help move along a story for us is priceless. As for the possibility of more pop-ins by Moore, Griffin says that is always on the table and winks. I mean, if he wants to come back full-time, it's okay with me. In our next story today, check it out. The Bold and Beautiful. Who is Deke's mother? Becky Moore's tragic life explained by Mara Levinsky. Deke, formerly known as Little Eric, returned to The Bold and Beautiful, all grown up and played by Harrison Cohn, in September of 2025, and was reunited with his father, Deacon Sharp, half-sister Hope, and the rest of his Los Angeles-based family.
Conspicuously absent was his mother, Becky Moore. The character was played by Marisa Tate from April of 1999 until June of 2000, when Becky met a tragic fate. Here's everything you need to know about Deke's late mother. Unsure of who fathered her unborn son, wealthy hubby Rick Forrester, or one-night stand Raymond Amber, retreated to her hometown of Furnace Creek to give birth. Sadly, her baby boy was stillborn on April 23rd, 1999. But as fate would have it, Amber's cousin, Becky Moore, was also pregnant. The dad was no longer in the picture, and Becky planned to give her child up for adoption. On April 27th, 1999, Becky gave birth to a son. Amber's mother, the ambitious and crafty Tawny, knew that Rick had only married Amber because she was with child. Determined to ensure that Amber remained Mrs. Forrester, she persuaded her daughter to pass off Becky's baby as the Forrester heir and talked midwife Sarah into secretly handing the boy over. Becky, meanwhile, thought he had landed with a deserving couple who were strangers to her. Tawny and Amber then buried Amber's stillborn son in the desert, and Sarah provided Amber with a phony birth certificate to sign for her son. Amber and Rick named him Eric Forrester III, also known as Little Eric. On June the 28th, Becky arrived in L.A. to visit Amber and her baby. A quick-thinking Tawny realized that the infant's telltale birthmark could blow the ruse, so they kept Becky at a distance and persuaded the Forresters to offer her a job in Paris. When Becky discovered the birthmark while changing Little Eric's diaper on August the 26th, she was stunned. She called Sarah, who confessed the whole sordid story. Becky fled with the child and hid out in the hotel. Amber located her and convinced Becky that she and Rick would give the boy a much better life than Becky ever could. Becky reluctantly allowed Amber to leave with Little Eric, and she moved to Paris in September. However, she still ached for her child and wrote Amber demanding photos. In Paris, Becky had a chance encounter with Raymond, who filled her in on how Rick hadn't married Amber for love. In fact, he'd actually been involved with another woman, Kimberly Fairchild, but called things off due to Amber's pregnancy. Becky began to question whether Little Eric was truly being raised in a stable home environment, and after confiding in a co-worker about her dilemma, she decided to head to Venice, Italy, where Amber and Rick had taken the baby. Amber wasn't thrilled about Becky's surprise visit, but she agreed to let Becky spend time with Little Eric while Rick was out of their hotel room. It was then that Becky realized she could not bear to be separated from her child anymore. She forced Amber to come clean about Little Eric's true identity with Rick, and on January 27, 2000, she finally did. Rick was hurt and angry, and despite a remorseful Amber's pleas for forgiveness, he dumped her on the spot. Becky was going to take her son back to Paris, but Rick wanted to be close to the child, who he had been raising as his own for months. He arranged for Becky's job to be transferred to L.A. so that he could stay close to Little Eric. Once settled back in California, Becky fell for Rick's best bud, C.J. Garrison. On Father's Day, Becky and C.J.'s love story was soon cut tragically short because Becky was diagnosed with terminal cancer. C and CJ wed on June the 9th, and Becky died on June the 23rd. After her passing, CJ was given custody of Little Eric. CJ and Amber began raising the boy together and fell in love. So in November, a jealous Rick tracked down Little Eric's biological father, Deacon Sharp, who successfully sued for custody and renamed his son Little D. Here's the latest. It's official. The Days of Our Lives names new co-head writer by Chris Eads and Mara Levinsky. Days of Our Lives is undergoing a big change behind the scenes. Paula Quickly is stepping down as co-head writer, and Ryan Kwan will be taking over the position next month, penning the continuing drama in Salem alongside Jean Marie Ford, who also served as co-head writer with Quickly. The Right Stuff, Daytime Confidential, first reported back in May as a rumor
that quickly had chosen to leave her current position at Days of Our Lives, where she has and Ford have been serving as co-head writers since July of 2024, when they were hired to replace outgoing chief scribe Ron Carlovati. Now, TV Insider confirms Kwan's appointment as co-head writer, while Quickly will remain with the show as a consultant. Executive producer Ken Corday praised Kwan's deep knowledge and understanding of our show's history and declared the show lucky to have him back in the Salem mix. Before her most recent stint as co-head writer, Quickly had worked as an associate head writer and co-head writer on Days of Our Lives from 2000 to 2003. Her other daytime credits include Sunset Beach, As the World Turns, and The Young and Restless. Over the course of her soap writing career, Quickly received multiple Daytime Emmy Award nominations and won the Writing Awards in 2005 for As the World Turns and in 2011 for The Young and Restless. Kwan is also a writer with decades of daytime experience. After winning Procter & Gamble's writing contest for college students, Kwan kicked off his career in daytime by working as a writer's assistant on Passions from 1999 to 2005. He then joined the staff of Days of Our Lives in 2007 as a writer's assistant, later also tackling the duties of breakdown writer and dialogue writer. In 2016, he was promoted to co-head writer to replace the departing Josh Griffith, currently the head writer of The Young and Restless, and work alongside Dena Higley. Kwan became the show's creative consultant in 2017, a position he held until he left Days of Our Lives in 2025 to join the writing team of ABC's Sudsir General Hospital. During his previous tenure at Days of Our Lives, Kwan received 7 Daytime Emmy Award nominations as part of the writing team, taking home the trophy in 2012 and 2018. Days of Our Lives tapes approximately a year in advance, so Kwan's material as co-head writer won't actually be seen on screen until the spring of 2027. In our next story today, check it out, Who Died on Beyond the Gates? And How One Character Met a Tragic End, by Chris Eads. One of the original characters introduced in Beyond the Gates premiere back in February of 2025 met a tragic fate in the May 20th, 26th episode. While many residents of Fairmont Crest were enjoying the cotillion, some others were trying to break up the criminal organization stealing plasma from the hospital, and one of them didn't survive. Here's how it all went down. A hero's death. Jacob, who had been working undercover to crack the Impaler case, was at the warehouse meeting place with Grayson, who had previously been working for the plasma ring but flipped to working with the good guys. Randy arrived having been sent by Joey, as did Eric, who had followed Grayson. When Leah appeared wanting to be part of the meeting with the big bosses, she immediately recognized Jacob. Things went from bad to worse. As the cops arrived, shots were fired on both sides and chaos erupted. When the dust cleared, Jacob was unscathed because Derek heroically took the bullet for him. Grayson tackled the shooter and worked to keep Derek alive until the paramedics arrived. At the hospital, Ashley was getting ready to leave after her shift when a shooting victim was brought in on a stretcher. She was horrified to see that it was her ex-boyfriend, Derek. They only had time to exchange a few words, with Derek telling Ashley that he loved her before he was rushed off to surgery. As news of the shooting spread, Jacob's wife, Naomi, raced from the cotillion to the hospital and was relieved to see that he was unhurt. When he revealed that Derek had taken a bullet, Naomi rushed to Ashley's side to support her best friend while they awaited news about Derek's condition. Grayson felt guilty because it was his fault Derek had followed him to the warehouse, but Jacob argued that they both likely could have wound up dead without Derek's intervention. After donating blood in case Derek needed it, Grayson joined everyone else in the waiting room. Ashley noticed the surgeon walking over to the nurse's station and immediately knew that something was wrong. After speaking with the doctor, Shanice
fought back tears and turned to face Ashley. She walked over to where Ashley stood with Naomi and Jacob and shook her head wordlessly. Ashley broke down in tears, crumpling to the floor in grief. Were you surprised by who lost their life on Beyond the Gates? Will you miss the character Derek? Let us know what you think and share your opinions in the comments section. In our next story today, The Days of Our Lives, Peter Raquel mourns Peebo Bryson, the voice behind Bo and Hope's Love Song, by Mara Levinsky. Legendary singer-songwriter Peebo Bryson, who passed away on June 2, 2026, after suffering a stroke, left an indelible mark on the world of soaps during Daytime's 1980s heyday. To Days of Our Lives fans, he will always be remembered for his 1983 duet with Roberta Flack, Tonight I Celebrate My Love for You, which became the love theme for the iconic supercouple Bo Brady and Hope Williams Brady. Peter Raquel pays homage. The song was first used on Days the same year it was released, which was also the same year that Bo and Hope's epic romance kicked off. The song became so identified with the duo that when their portrayers, Alfonso and Raquel, traveled to New Orleans in 1984 for the memorable location shoot that featured their characters making love for the first time, it followed them there. In a joint interview with Soap Opera Digest in 2004, Alfonso recalled, "We had just landed in New Orleans, and they told us to wait. I'm usually the first one to take the luggage and get off the plane, and I remember hearing, 'Tonight, I celebrate my love,' and saying, 'Hey, Pete, listen, they're playing our song.' But it was a huge band outside the plane in the terminal, and there were thousands and thousands of people. That was wild," Raquel marveled in response. Days used the song for milestone Bo and Hope moments many times over in the decades. And in 2022, when Bo and Hope were reunited in heaven, Bo was presumed dead at the time, and shared a tender dance, fans cheered when "Tonight I Celebrate My Love" played during the emotional moment. When the news of Bryson's passing broke online, Raquel posted on X, formerly Twitter, to pay homage. "They say a song can immediately bring you back to emotions and memories," he wrote. "Celebrate My Love does exactly that. So sorry to hear of the loss of Peebo Bryson. Love and support goes out to the family and friends." Bryson's impact on Daytime was not limited to Days of Our Lives. Another one of his hit songs, "Whenever You're in My Arms Again," was used by another NBC sudster, Santa Barbara, as the love theme for Young and Lovers Kelly Capwell and Joe Perkins, whose romance kicked off in 1984. From 1985 until 1991, his voice was heard daily on One Life to Live, singing the theme song in the opening credits, and he even appeared on the show in September of 1985 to perform it. Bryson went on to make a 1991 appearance on All My Children, singing "Tonight I Celebrate My Love" with Tanya Pinkins, who played Livia Fry at the wedding reception after Livia's nuptials to Tom Cudahy. And our next article today, the Tune-In Alert, the episode guide for General Hospital, The Young and Restless, Beyond the Gates, Days of Our Lives, and The Bold and Beautiful, for the week of June the 8th, by Mara Levinsky. From Beyond the Gates, on Monday, June the 8th, the identity of the Impaler is revealed. Vanessa leans on Danny to help alleviate her anxiety. Ted and Andre update each other on the current state of their romantic relationships. And Leslie is determined to secure an invitation to Martin's upcoming fundraiser. On Tuesday, June the 9th, Victor Newman touches down in Fairmont Crest, the Richardson Smiths prepare for Martin's fundraiser. Naomi talks to Danny about her fears for Jacob's well-being. Jacob locks horns with Elon at the station, and Leslie crashes Mona's event. The Young and Restless Jack, Diane, and Kyle Abbott, along with Devin and Abby, arrive at Martin's fundraiser. Naomi convinces Ashley to join her at the club, and a tornado strikes Fairmont Crest on Wednesday, June the 10th.
The country club takes a direct hit from the tornado. Bill and Danny need to rely on each other while Ava and Kat are forced to work together. And Haley ends up close proximity to someone surprising on Thursday, June the 11th. On Friday, June the 12th, Joey's actions earn him favor with a VIP. Ted deals with multiple crises. The drastic measures one duo takes has extreme consequences, and Anita spies something peculiar and then issues a warning. From The Bold and Beautiful, Will and Electra take their relationship to the next level. Brooke and Katie come to an understanding, and Liam asks Wyatt to permanently become part of the team at Logan on Monday, June the 8th. On Tuesday, June the 9th, RJ and Dylan grow closer, and Bill and Katie look forward to the future. Ridge wonder if there is a new woman in RJ's life on Wednesday the 10th, while Hope and Deke host a mini in-house fashion. On Tuesday, June the 9th, RJ and Dylan grow closer, and Bill and Katie look forward to the future. Ridge wonders if there is a new woman in RJ's life on Wednesday the 10th, while Hope and Deke host a mini in-house fashion preview. Ridge and Stephanie don't see eye to eye when it comes to Forrester on Thursday the 11th, while Hope gets disappointing news and Fanny Grayson makes a return to Los Angeles. And on Friday, June the 12th, Remy learns surprising information and Steffi demands answers from Katie. From Days of Our Lives, Sarah asks Brady for help. Philip threatens Xander. EJ's offer is refused, and Rolf examines Lexi on Days of Our Lives on Monday, June the 8th. On Tuesday the 9th, Joy comes between Alex and Stephanie. EJ warns Gwen. Javi asks Gabby for a favor, and Kristen and Xander bond. Leo pleads for Gwen to be careful on Wednesday the 10th, while Amy opens up to Melinda. Tate and Holly enjoy some romance. Jada and Sean grow closer, and Alex tries to defuse the situation between Joy and Stephanie. Paulina takes extreme actions for Chanel. Theo supports Johnny. EJ and Xander spar. Sarah surprises Holly and Ari with a special gift. And Tate comes clean to Roman on Thursday, June the 11th. On Friday, June the 12th, Steve and Kayla support Stephanie. Alex tries to reason with Joy. Kat lies to EJ. Chad and Belle take Thomas and Charlotte to a baseball game. And Jada and Sean address their growing feelings for each other. And from General Hospital on Monday the 8th, Laura relishes her victory. Jocelyn's days may be numbered. Christina issues a request. Curtis seeks Alexis's help. And Kai worries about Trina. Nathan makes a major confession on Tuesday the 9th, while Portia's baby shower is a tense affair. Sidwell is on the warpath. Willow is blindsided. And Brooklyn issues an apology. And on Wednesday, June the 10th, Carly takes action. Trina makes a bold decision. Dante gets bad news. Willow receives a tempting offer. And Curtis and Portia clash. Valentin cautions Carly on Thursday the 11th, while Ava has a guilty conscience. Sonny is taken by surprise. Nina checks in on Nathan. Cody scores points with Molly. And Danny and Charlotte make a plan. Ethan weighs his options. Tracy has harsh words for Willow. Brooklyn seeks Sonny's aid. And Chase makes a high-profile arrest. And Alexis is persuasive on Friday, June the 12th. And finally, from The Young and Restless, on Monday the 8th, Victor determines Matt Clark's fate. Lily makes Kane a surprising offer, and Malcolm returns home to Genoa City. Malcolm and Stephanie settle unfinished business on Tuesday, June the 9th, while Sharon keeps her distance from Matt Clark, and Noah hosts the opening of the new Shadow Room. Christine sees Danny in a new light. Victoria and Kyle call a truce, and Sienna stands her ground with Audra on Wednesday, June the 10th. And on Thursday, June the 11th, Victor makes a shocking business decision. Nikki supports Nick with his sobriety, and Stephanie shares a secret with Nate. Victor questions Nikki about her health issues. Phyllis reaches out to Summer,
and Adam keeps tabs on Matt Clark on Friday, June the 12th. And in our final story today, the tune-in alert, The Young and Restless Spoilers, Malcolm Returns by Chris Eads. The Young and Restless released a spoilers video for the week of June the 8th that previews a scheme, a party, and a reunion. Kicking things off, Matt sits down with Victor to find out exactly what the Newman Patriarch's loyalty test will involve. So, I'm ready, right? Matt says awkwardly, taking a seat opposite Victor in the Newman Ranch living room. Are we going to start your plan for me to get Kane Ashby? Knowing full well that certain things cannot be rushed, Victor simply smiles and responds, soon. Just what is Victor plotting this time? The guests have gathered for the soft opening of the new Shadow Room in Genoa City, and Sharon stands proudly by Noah as they toast to his newest club. So here's to your success, she smiles at her son, and to the Genoa City Shadow Room. Everyone at the bar raises their glasses in unison and cheers in support. Will Noah's latest venture be a success, or might this recreation of the club that Sienna and Matt ran in Los Angeles dredge up too many unhappy memories? Stephanie is hugging Holden at Chancellor Park Cafe as Claire looks on. Just then, Malcolm strides up and asks, can I get some of that? Claire gets up as Stephanie excitedly rushes over to give Malcolm a big hug, and Malcolm is on the road to recovery after receiving a life-saving stem cell donation from Kane to treat the aplastic anemia. But what does he intend to do with his new lease on life? Check out the tease for some of the drama coming up this week on The Young and Restless. And don't forget, check out the First Look Gallery for a sneak peek at what's next on all of the soaps. Thank you for joining me today on Soap Opera Digest. I'm Pete Peake for the Virginia Voice. 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

Welcome to this week's TV Guide. I'm Virginia Voice volunteer Kurt Dozier, reading recent articles from the latest issue of TV Guide magazine, TVGuide.com, the world of television news, and more. We begin today's reading with an article from the Associated Press from June 9th, titled Broadway Revivals and Liberation Win Big at the Tony Awards, hosted by Pink, by Mark Kennedy. Schmigadoon, an adaptation of an Apple TV series that gently mocks big, brassy Broadway shows, won the Best New Musical Tony Award on a night when actor John Lithgow and playwright Bess Wohl made history. The musical parodies Golden Age Broadway classics like The Music Man and Oklahoma, centered on a modern-day couple finding themselves in a Brigadoon-like fantasyland where the wholesome townspeople keep breaking into song. The win is a redemption for creator Cinco Paul, whose TV series was canceled after two seasons. He won Tonys for the score and the book Sunday. Sometimes singing, dancing, jokes, and a happy ending are all you need, said producer Lorne Michaels, the creator of Saturday Night Live, after the win. The win for Schmigadoon also completes what some unofficially call a studio EGOT, giving the producing company credits for winning awards at all four major ceremonies. Apple already has Emmys for comedies Ted Lasso and The Studio, the Oscar for Best Picture for Coda, and a Grammy via Chris Stapleton's contribution to the F1 soundtrack. Who took home the Tony Awards? The prize for the Best New Play went to Wohl's Liberation, about a consciousness-raising women's group in 1970s Ohio, which earlier this year also won the Pulitzer Prize for Drama. Wohl's play collects stories from second-wave feminists from all walks of life as they tackle misogyny, racism, and traditional gender roles. Wohl is only the fourth woman to win a Best Play Tony, joining Wendy Wasserstein, Yasmina Reza, and Frances Goodrich. "I want to honor women everywhere who have the courage to use their voice," said Wohl, who thanked her mom, daughters, and female producers. "And to all the girls out there, may you speak your truth, and may the world be wise enough to listen." Liberation joins a list of 18 plays that have won the Pulitzer Prize for Drama and the Tony Award in the same year. The Tony for Best Play Revival went to Death of a Salesman, Arthur Miller's masterpiece that looks at the unraveling of the American dream. It won the 1949 Tony for Best New Play and then Best Revival crowns in 1984, 1999, and 2012. It earned a leading six Tonys. Roseanne star Lori Metcalf won her third Tony for playing Willie Loman's wife opposite Nathan Lane in The Revival, which also won for lighting, scenic design, and sound design. Joe Mantello won Best Director for the play. Ragtime, Giant, and other standout plays. Ragtime, a big, soaring musical that depicts an America being remade by immigration, racial violence, industrial wealth, and political unrest, won the Best Musical Revival. Cassie Levy, who is Broadway's first Elsa in Frozen, won her first Tony for playing the matriarch of a wealthy suburban family in Ragtime. She thanks all the babysitters who let her become both a mother and a Broadway performer. Moments later, Joshua Henry, a four-time nominee, won his first Tony as Cole House Walker Jr. in Ragtime. "Even in the face of pain and tragedy, he found a way to be heard," Henry said of his character. "Every artist in this room, every artist at home, fight. Fight to be heard." John Lithgow won his third Tony for Best Lead Actor in a play for Giant, playing children's writer Roald Dahl in Mark Rosenblatt's production set in 1983, when the author is facing intense backlash for his anti-Semitic comments. At 80, Lithgow is the oldest man ever to win a competitive acting Tony. "Two Tony bookends with 53 years between them," he said. "In those years, I have worked with hundreds of just fantastic theater artists. I've had dozens and dozens of ecstatic moments on the stage, but I have to tell you right now, this moment has got to be one of the best." Shoshana Bean, who won Best Featured Actress in a Musical for playing a single mom in The Lost Boys, echoed the themes of liberation in her speech. "This is for the mamas. This is for the single mamas. This is for my single mama. You are the wild heroes.
This is for the incredible army of women that surround and uplift me, she said. Cats, the Jellicle Ball, which reimagines the 1980s classic feline musical as a celebration of queer ballroom culture, won for Best Direction of a Musical by Zalon Levingston and Bill Rauch. We honor the black and brown trans women and gay men who were ballroom's pioneers, as well as today's icons, and our cast of astonishing triple threats, including people from their 20s to their 80s, and every decade in between, Levingston said. Leslie Manville, an Oscar nominee for Phantom Thread, won Best Lead Actress in a Play, making her Broadway debut in a modern retelling of Sophocles' classic tragedy, Oedipus. Pink's performance as the host. Pink, the Tony's host, started the show spinning and then dangling uncomfortably from a harness over the stage, dressed like Peter Pan. Former host Neil Patrick Harris stepped in to suggest the first-time host just be herself. "You're Pink, Pink. You can do anything," he told her. After lifting Harris off the stage with her legs, Pink relented to his suggestion, added a top hat, and belted out Lady Marmalade, with contributions from dozens of performers, including Lea Michele and Megan Thee Stallion, and some 170 additional performers. In her opening remarks, Pink, who has not yet gotten a Broadway credit, called herself theater's second biggest fan after her teenage daughter, Willow. "I'm not here just to steal people's wigs, although I will be doing that. I'm here to celebrate the hardest working people in show business," she said. Schmigadoon and Death of a Salesman each went into the main telecast with a lead of three Tonys after a pre-show on Pluto TV, hosted by Laura Beninati and Titus Burgess, that announced the more technical awards. Queen Jean became the first openly trans Tony winner ever for making the costumes for Cats, the Jellicle Ball. Plenty of medleys and dance sequences. After the big opening number, Pink was generally a genial, exuberant figure, popping up in new outfits for a few self-deprecating bits, but then roaring to life when leading a very convincing All That Jazz as Chicago celebrated its 30th anniversary, with the pop singer nailing the Bob Fosse-inspired choreography. The In Memoriam section was led by Leslie Odom Jr., singing a powerful Without You from Rent, honoring such lost figures as actors Robert Duvall, Robert Redford, and Diane Keaton, as well as playwright Tom Stoppard. Rachel Zegler then stunned with a version of What I Did for Love from A Chorus Line, which last year celebrated its 50th anniversary. Other performances included the original lead cast members of The Book of Mormon, Josh Gad, Andrew Rennells, Rory O'Malley, and Nikki M. James, reuniting to celebrate its 15th anniversary. That was the Associated Press's coverage of the 2026 Tony Awards by Mark Kennedy, Broadway Revivals and Liberation Win Big at the Tony Awards, hosted by Pink. Our next piece this week also comes from the Associated Press, titled Wither 60 Minutes? As Turmoil Unspools in Public, CBS News Show's Ultimate Health is Debated, by the Associated Press's Jocelyn Novacek. "This is 60 Minutes," Harry Reasoner announced on September 24, 1968, introducing his new CBS News show alongside fellow correspondent Mike Wallace. "It's kind of a magazine for television," he added. "We do think this is sort of a new approach." More than a half century and 58 seasons later, that same term, new approach, is being deployed by CBS News leader Barry Weiss to explain her sweeping changes at the most renowned news program in TV history, firing the top producer and two correspondents, among others, and installing a new chief with no TV broadcast experience. Now, one of the show's most famous faces, Scott Pelley, is gone too, fired earlier this month after a tense confrontation with bosses. The essential question percolating on Wednesday: where does 60 Minutes go from here? Can it stop being the story, get back to work, and retain its reputation for probing journalism and its legendary success atop the news food chain? Or is it famous ticking timer, as some fear, literally running out? So is it crumbling or evolving? To one prominent analyst of TV news, it seemed Wednesday, June 10th, that something had already evaporated,
if only perhaps, a long-held perception that 60 Minutes, which manages to be both old-school and pugnacious, was something essentially untouchable. My first response is, it started in 1968. Not a bad run, said Robert Thompson, director of Syracuse University's Bleyer Center for Television and Popular Culture. Because it really does look like this is systematically deconstructing what the show was. But he quickly added, I don't think we're writing the obituary of 60 Minutes. I think there's just too much value and voltage built into that brand. He felt, though, that there were concerning signs. The show is suddenly down 4 correspondents. 3 have been dismissed, including Pelly, and Anderson Cooper is leaving of his own accord. There have also been unsettling accusations launched by Pelly. Quote, new management has instructed me to inject falsehoods and bias into a politically sensitive story, end quote. The correspondent and former evening news anchor contended in a statement on Tuesday. I've been told to include assertions that are unverified. CBS News denied the charge. There is no political interference at CBS News, not from ownership, not from Barry Weiss, said a statement from a spokesperson Wednesday. The only interference is the normal back and forth between editor and correspondent that happens in every newsroom. To Jeff Fager, former executive producer of 60 Minutes and author of a book on the show, a major deficit will be the loss of Pelly himself. Said Fager, I can't imagine running 60 Minutes without Scott. He is the most remarkable body of work in the history of the broadcast. It's hobbled without him. A dizzying week of public airing of Dirty Laundry continued Wednesday with remarks from Weiss to staff about Pelly's firing and Pelly's response to those remarks. In a transcript seen by the Associated Press, Weiss began a morning editorial call by saying she was only interested in working in a newsroom that is built on trust and mutual respect. That foundation was broken on Monday, and despite our attempts to engage with Scott Pelly and to find a way back, unfortunately we weren't able to do so. And so we had to part ways, Weiss said on the call. We did not want that to happen, but that's the path that he chose. Discord at the show burst into public view last Thursday when Weiss and CBS News President Tom Zborowski announced their changes aimed at building a show that thrives in the 21st century. They installed Nick Bilton, a former technology columnist and documentarian, as executive producer, replacing Tanya Simon, 30-year veteran of the show who'd been in the top job about a year. Also let go were correspondents Sharon Alfonsi, whose segment about Trump administration deportees in a Salvadorian prison had been abruptly pulled by Weiss before running a month later, and also correspondent Cecilia Vega. 4 days later, a Monday morning staff meeting exploded into acrimony when Pelly confronted Bilton, saying he had little relevant experience for the job. When Bilton told the meeting that Barry loves this institution, Pelly countered, according to accounts of recordings. Quote, she's murdering 60 Minutes. She does not love this place. She was brought in to kill it, and she's doing exactly that, end quote. That led to Weiss, Bilton, and others calling Pelly in for the Tuesday meeting, after which he was fired. Weiss and Bilton did not answer interview requests this Wednesday. Pelly and others have accused the new leaders of trying to gain favor with the Trump administration, or more of a generational debate. Weiss and Bilton have presented the changes as necessary to evolve with the times. Fager, among others, worry about that narrative. The show, he said, has done a good job adapting. It hasn't been running in place. That's such a misunderstanding of the broadcast, he said. We adapt it on a regular basis. Every time there's been a new leader, there's been significant evolution. He acknowledged some change and evolution is always necessary, but watching the past week's new approach unfold, he remains concerned about the show's overall future. Fager said, I worry about it. I've always thought it's fragile, and I don't take it for granted. That was Jocelyn Novacek for the Associated Press writing about Wither 60 Minutes. As turmoil unspools in public, CBS News show's ultimate health is debated. Up next this week, we have TV Guide magazine selections for Saturday, June 13th through Friday, June 19th. We begin with Saturday, June 13th, Texas Two-Step, movie premiere at 8 Eastern on Hallmark Channel. Quick, quick, slow, slow may be the right moves on the dance floor,
But in this new Hallmark original, leads Brendan Penny and Heather Hemmings make for the perfect combo. Packing enough charm to fill a 10-gallon hat, Chesapeake Shores vet Penny stars as Luke, a cowboy who is reunited with former bestie Olivia when she returns to their Texas town after years apart. Not only were these characters childhood friends, but I'm going to shock you here, they were also childhood sweethearts. I know you didn't see that coming, says Penny, an alum of over 20 Hallmark flicks, with a laugh. Back home to help her aunt's struggling bar, Olivia is soon reminded of her love of line dancing, and Luke. But unresolved heartbreak has them both skittish to take another spin. She left Luke, and he kind of blew things up after that, so there was no coming back, says Penny. And while we'd never spoil whether they get back together, although do they ever not, we can confirm that the actors have legitimately stepped up. We had 3 full days of rehearsals for the dance sequences, Penny reveals. Our director Ava Tavares has done a lot of music videos, and she's young and hip and cool. So she taught me how to dance properly and not look like a total dork. The dances and the way they're shot look fantastic. They're a pretty amazing part of the movie. That's Texas Two-Step, movie premiere at 8 Eastern on Saturday, June 13th. TV Guide magazine selections for Sunday, June 14th include the TV Guide Pick of the Week, Patience, season premiere at 8 Eastern on PBS. Uncomfortable, Awkward, and Brilliant is how Ella Maisie Purvis, who plays the titular Patience Evans, describes season 2 of her unique detective drama. When the action resumes, Patience's job helping solve murders from the criminal records office in the city of York is about to get even more difficult with the addition of a new boss. Patience already has trouble navigating unsteady relationships as an autistic woman, and Detective Frankie Monroe forces Patience to prove why she belongs on the team. Patience isn't naive. She knows that people treat her differently. We see her almost flourish because she becomes more in love with the work. And though Patience and Frankie eventually learn how to work together, the dynamic is a bit spiky at first, admits Purvis. It's like two cats trying to understand each other. Speaking of spiky, season 2's first case sends Patience on the hunt for a possible vampire after a photographer is found dead with a stake in his heart. Patience will also explore her own heart as she and colleague Elliot Scott begin a tentative romance, her first real relationship. He really does see and respect her, Purvis says of Elliot. But in season 2, miscommunication happens and she takes things to heart. Important for us all to have patience. That was the season premiere of Patience, 8 Eastern on PBS on Sunday, June 14th. Other selections for June 14th include the season premiere of Grantchester, after Patience at 9 Eastern on PBS. The drama's 11th and final season begins its 8 episodes in the transformative summer of 1963. Property Brothers, Under Pressure, season finale at 9 Eastern on HGTV. And The Vampire Lestat, 9 Eastern on AMC. TV Guide selections for Monday, June 15th include the season premiere of The McBee Dynasty, Real American Cowboys, 9 Eastern on Bravo. The McBee family is back, and with legal issues, power struggles, and more, the stakes are higher than ever for the family business. Cameras were rolling when Patriarch Steve was sentenced to 24 months in federal prison for crop insurance fraud in October 2025. And the show's third season will document his family's emotional reaction. The day of, the day after his sentencing, you're going to see it all, says son Cole. Amid Steve's legal issues, the family has to figure out how to pivot their business from farming to just ranching. At one point, we weren't sure if we were going to make it through or if we were going to lose everything, Cole admits. That's probably the biggest storyline this year, just how we had to endure the situation with my dad and go from being the biggest farmer in Missouri to not farming anything. Not everything will be doom and gloom. There will be plenty of sweet personal moments, including Cole's engagement to longtime on-and-off girlfriend Casey Atkinson and Steven Jr.'s romance with Ellie Eklund. And even though the two have since broken up, Eklund promises you will see a genuine love story play out. That's The McBee Dynasty, season premiere, 9 Eastern on Bravo on Monday, June 15th.
and The 7-Year Itch, 10 Eastern on Turner Classic Movies. TCM's month-long Monday night celebration of legendary actress Marilyn Monroe's 100th birthday continues tonight with this romantic comedy, where Monroe befriends a neighbor whose wife has left him alone for the summer. And yes, he's very interested. TV Guide selections for Tuesday, June 16th include Squatters, 10 Eastern on A&E. "I always say that I didn't plan any of this," explains Flash Shelton. His expertise in removing unwanted freeloaders from properties is the focus of A&E's newest series, which airs a new episode tonight. "I was just being a good son." Shelton's mission is personal. After his father passed away and his mother moved out of her remote Northern California home, he found out people were living at the house without his knowledge. "I called the sheriff, and the deputy called me and said, 'Yes, I see the back of the door was broken in, but there's a house full of furniture, and you told me the house is empty,'" says Shelton. "He told me it's a civil matter, and that since they had furniture in there, they were not considered squatters anymore, and we'd have to go through the eviction process." Infuriated, Shelton set out to learn about the system and fight for a law change, all in the name of bringing awareness to the practice. And the people behind the mess aren't who you might think. "Most of the squatters that I find are not homeless people," he reveals. "They are people who have nice cars. They have good jobs. I've dealt with CEOs of huge corporations. I've dealt with doctors, with real estate agents, with professionals who are taking over million-dollar homes just because they can." That's Squatters, 10 Eastern on A&E on Tuesday, June 16th. Other selections for Tuesday, June 16th include America's Got Talent, 8 Eastern on NBC. Auditions continue on season 21 of the Reality Talent Competition. TV Guide selections for Wednesday, June 17th include A Birthday Tribute, Ralph Bellamy, 6 a.m. on Turner Classic Movies. For over 65 years, Ralph Bellamy entertained audiences in film, on TV, and on stage. Today, 122 years after his birth, celebrate his legacy with an all-day marathon starting with two war dramas, 1933's Ace of Aces, then 1933's Ever in My Heart at 7:30 a.m. The 1933 comedy Picture Snatcher airs at 9. At 10:30, catch Bellamy starring alongside Katharine Hepburn and Robert Young in the 1934 drama Spitfire, in which he plays a civil engineer who, along with his partner John, gets caught up with Trigger Hicks, an outcast suspected of witchcraft. The screwball comedy Fools for Scandal follows at noon before the genre shifts back to drama with 1941's Dive Bomber, and then to musical comedy with 1945's Delightfully Dangerous. The final film in the marathon at 5:30 is one of Bellamy's most well-known, 1960's Sunrise at Campobello, based on the Tony-winning play. Bellamy portrays Franklin D. Roosevelt well before he became president. It's the inspiring story of when FDR contracted polio, but didn't let it keep him down. Greer Garson won a Golden Globe for her role as his wife, Eleanor. That's A Birthday Tribute to Ralph Bellamy, Wednesday, June 17th, starting at 6 a.m. on TCM. Other selections for Wednesday, June 17th include Million Dollar Nannies, series premiere, 8:30 Eastern on Freeform. TikTok and social media content creators comprise an elite group of nannies who travel to Ibiza to start a new agency, but snagging VIP clients is only the start of the drama. TV Guide selections for Thursday, June 18th include Surviving Earth, 8 Eastern on NBC. At your feet, an adorable tiny baby reptile scampers across leaves. Above your head are the dripping branches of a thick, rain-soaked forest. This is Earth, 232 million years ago, and your visit is courtesy of the immersive special effects in the second episode of this 8-part series, which premiered June 11th and covers 450 million years. Each hour shows how life survived a different major extinction event on our planet. We have recreated lives and ecosystems as scientifically accurately as possible so the audience can see what the world once looked like, says executive producer Tim Haynes. Using special effects to create the animals and landscapes helps viewers understand
these important periods without the need to have an expert explain them. This hour follows the reptile heroine from hatchling to young adult babysitter as her herd of hippo-like creatures called Ischiaoglossia adapt from a rainy climate to drought. It is a coming-of-age story. She witnesses the start of a period of unstable climate change, which eventually saw the rise of dinosaurs. Our past shows us that life survives and comes back stronger. The trick is to be adaptable. That's Surviving Earth, 8 Eastern on NBC on Thursday, June 18th. Sports pick for Thursday, June 18th is golf, 6:30 a.m. on the USA Network, the start of the U.S. Open from Shinnecock Hills Golf Club in Southampton, New York. House Hunters International, 10 Eastern on HGTV. In the first of tonight's two new episodes, young travelers in Costa Rica and Cambodia attempt the ultimate basic living. Then, two Texas dads decide to deal with their midlife crises by hopping on a plane to the other side of the world, Melbourne, Australia. TV Guide selections for Friday, June 19th include Dutton Ranch, 8 Eastern on Paramount Network. Saddle up for a Texas-sized shindig at rich ranchers Beulah Jackson's Family Spread. That popping sound could be champagne corks or gunfire. It's a bit of a special episode as it focuses on Beulah's Big Ten at Petal Ranch anniversary celebration. We find Beth, Rip, and Carter reluctant attendees as they head over to the party cowboy style on horseback, says director Phil Abraham, teasing the Yellowstone spinoff's 7th episode. Everyone's always at the hitchin' post at parties, and Beth and Rip are wary of the crowd from the time they dismount. They already suspect something is wrong at the Ten Petal. They know there's something rotten in the state of Denmark, but don't yet have their finger on it, Abraham reveals. Beth tells Rip, keep your powder dry. They remain on high alert. And Beth's got a secret to-do list. Her true motive is to show up and smooth the way into a new partnership, Abraham says. He also promises a party favor for fans curious about the Jacksons' past. Through flashbacks, we become privy to the origin stories of Beulah's sons Joaquin, Rob Will, and Beulah herself. That's Dutton Ranch, 8 Eastern on Paramount Network on Friday, June 19th. Other selections for Friday, June 19th include a documentary premiere on the History Channel at 8 Eastern, The Clash of Nations, Joe Louis vs. Max

That's Dutton Ranch, 8 Eastern on Paramount Network on Friday, June 19th. Other selections for Friday, June 19th include a documentary premiere on the History Channel at 8 Eastern, The Clash of Nations, Joe Louis vs. Max Schmeling. This new doc shows how the 1936 boxing match between American Louis and German Schmeling and their 38 rematch symbolized a battle far beyond the ring. Those are all of our TV Guide magazine selections for Saturday, June 13th through Friday, June 19th. Thank you for joining me for this week's reading of TV Guide. I'm Kurt Dozier for the Virginia Voice. 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
1: Hello, and welcome to Healthy Aging. I'm Virginia Voice volunteer Pete Peek, reading articles today from a range of publications to help you stay active and keep feeling good. Today's first article, from the Washington Post. 4 minutes of exercise a day can help control blood sugar, by Gretchen Reynolds. A single minute of exercise could be enough to help people with type 2 diabetes stabilize their blood sugar, according to an inspiring new study of exercise snacks. In the study, men and women with type 2 diabetes completed 4 60-second bursts of exertion, called exercise snacks, during the day while at work or home, and improved many aspects of their blood sugar control. They didn't otherwise work out. The study, which was published in April in Diabetologia, is one of the first to study exercise snacks in the real-world setting, instead of the university physiology lab, said Nathan Little, a professor of health and exercise science at the University of British Columbia in Okanagan and the study's senior author. The researchers also looked at an unusually small serving of exercise, only 4 minutes in total, spread throughout the day, but the impact still managed to be meaningful for people's health, Little said. I think this study extends our understanding on the effect and application of exercise snacks in workplace settings, said Catherine Weston, a senior lecturer in physical activity at the University of Strathclyde in Glasgow, Scotland. She studies exercise snacks but wasn't involved with the new study. Exercise snacks are a worthwhile, simple, and generally acceptable way of building short bouts of exercise into our daily lives, she continued. It's important to remember that every minute of exercise counts. Why snack on exercise? Most Americans

American adults don't exercise much. According to the Centers for Disease Control and Prevention, fewer than a quarter of us meet the current governmental exercise guidelines, which recommend at least 150 minutes a week of moderate exercise and 2 days a week of resistance training. We also sit for long hours, studies show. Many adults spend 8 or more hours chair-bound every day. Both too little exercise and too much sedentary time are bad for us, separately and in combination. Even active people who meet the exercise guidelines but then sit for 8 to 10 hours a day are at heightened risk for metabolic problems, including poor blood sugar control. Exercise snacks are a fun-sized potential solution to both too little exercise and too much sitting. Little said, requiring a surprisingly small time commitment and no changes of clothing or visits to the gym. Many people continue to cite a perceived lack of time as a major barrier to getting exercise, said Martin Gabala, a professor of kinesiology at McMaster University in Ontario, Canada, and co-author of the new study. That's not an issue with exercise snacks, he added. By definition, they consist of simple movements like squats or running in place, performed repeatedly at a challenging tempo for a very short period of time, usually 1 or 2 minutes at a time. Exercise snack breaks can then be threaded throughout the day. Are exercise snacks practical and effective? In past studies, even a few minutes a day of exercise snacking helped improve people's fitness, moods, and metabolisms, whether they did any other formal exercise or not. But most of those studies took place in university laboratories, under close supervision, and frequently with healthy volunteers, including strapping young college students. Those conditions aren't typical of most people's lives, which involve work and home commitments and, often, health concern, including type 2 diabetes. It hasn't been clear whether exercise snacks can be feasible and effective in more real-life situations, so Little and his colleagues recruited 31 adult men and women with type 2 diabetes that was well-controlled with medications that didn't include insulin. Most were middle-aged, none exercised regularly. They gave the volunteers continuous glucose monitors to track their blood sugar throughout the day and fitness trackers to check their heart rates. Then they showed them a few simple exercise snacks. So many ways to snack on exercise. There are plenty of ways to perform exercise snacks, Little said. In the study, they included marching or running in place, step-ups, step up and back down on a stair or box as fast as possible, alternating legs, box steps, hurry forward to the side and backward inside an imaginary 6-foot square, speed squats, squat up and down rapidly, jumping jacks, side shuffle with knees bent, take wide steps to one side, then the other. The researchers asked the volunteers to pick whichever snacks they preferred and complete 4 of them a day, with each snack lasting 1 minute. People should aim for a challenging intensity, the researchers said, one that felt like at least a 7 on their personal scale effort of 1 to 10, and, ideally, each snack should be done within an hour of a meal. Then the researchers sent people back to their normal lives and didn't otherwise oversee their routines. The results and effects of 4 minutes of exercise snacks? The volunteers spent 2 days performing 4 exercise snacks a day and 2 days doing no exercise. The researchers provided them with individualized meals during these times so people wouldn't change their diets. Then the scientists analyzed everyone's blood sugar control. It was better on the days they briefly box stepped, marched in place, or speed squatted than the days that they didn't. Almost everyone's blood sugar level stayed lower during the daylight hours when they exercised snacked, with slighter, shorter after-meal blood sugar spikes. The effects, though consistent, were small, but the researchers hadn't expected substantial improvements. Little said since the volunteers already controlled their blood sugar well, with the snacking, the control was slightly better. And almost everyone seemed to find the 4 minutes of daily exercise tolerable and even, for many, fun.
This study looked only at short-term effects, though, and doesn't show whether continued exercise snacking would have greater or more lasting impacts on blood sugar. It also doesn't tell us much about the ideal snack serving. We had to make somewhat arbitrary choices about the length and number of snacks, Little said. We don't think there's anything magical about precisely 1 minute of exercise, or 4 minutes a day. 70 seconds at a time might be better, or 5 daily snacks. Find what works for you, Little said. Exercise snacks also aren't meant to supplant regular, sustained exercise, Gabala said. I would always recommend that people meet the guidelines. But if you don't have the time or inclination to regularly work out and are worried about your blood sugar, he said, consider a minute of stair-stepping now and 60 seconds of side shuffles later today. Every minute counts. In our next article today from the Washington Post, What Your Hair Color Might Tell You About Your Health, by Kathleen Felton. Whether bright red, jet black, or shade in between, natural hair color is determined by how much melanin is in your hair. This pigment, which is also found in skin and eyes, has two types. Eumelanin is the dark one that's responsible for black and brown hair, and phenomelanin is the light one that's responsible for blonde and red hair, says George Costaceras, a dermatologist and chair of the Department of Dermatology at the University of Pennsylvania School of Medicine. People with black hair have the greatest amount of eumelanin, while brown hair has a moderate amount and blonde very little, and red hair contains mostly phenomelanin. There are countless combinations in between, from strawberry blonde to caramel to auburn, and the specific mixture of eumelanin and phenomelanin you inherit produces the shade you end up with, and just about all of them will turn gray with age, as the pigment-producing cells in your hair follicles gradually halt production. Mostly, the resulting color of your hair is just that, a color, and one that could be easily changed if you ever decide to dye it. But research has linked some hair colors with a higher likelihood for health considerations that can be helpful to know about, though more studies are needed and hair color is far from a primary risk factor. Red hair and lighter shades have higher melanoma risk. The one area that I think stands out most strikingly in terms of health-related changes associated with hair color in humans is the red hair setting, said David Fisher, former chair of the Massachusetts General Hospital Department of Dermatology at Harvard Medical School. People with red hair usually possess genetic variants of the melanocortin-1 receptor, or MC1R gene, which cause pigment-producing cells, melanocytes, to generate phenomelanin, the red-blonde pigment. Research has found that carriers of such MC1R variants have a higher risk of developing melanoma, the most lethal form of skin cancer. Other research has found that melanoma risk for redheads may not be exclusively linked to UV exposure, though this doesn't negate the need for sun protection. In a 2012 Nature study, Fisher's team at Massachusetts General Hospital used a mouse model to observe pathways of melanoma development. In a mouse, it is possible to engineer strains to be genetically identical except for hair color, Fisher said. In such red hair mice, research discovered that not only was melanoma risk higher, but it was also higher even in the absence of UV radiation. It's possible to develop melanoma even if you have darker hair or skin. Hair and skin color are also far from the only melanoma risk factors. UV exposure, especially from tanning beds, having lots of moles, and family history may play a role too. While research has been mixed, some studies also suggest the red hair MC1R variant might be linked to increased risk of both melanoma and Parkinson's disease. Experts are still working to better understand why exactly these conditions may be connected. One theory is that since Parkinson's is affected by damage to neurons in the part of the brain called substantia nigra, this has a dark pigment. The thinking is that having a different form of melanin is more likely to injure these neurons, essentially, and more likely to die, Costarellis said.
But again, more research is needed. I don't know that the link is that strong, he added. People with lighter hair may experience pain differently. People with blonde or red hair might feel pain differently than those with other hair colors. In his lab, Fisher has also studied the red hair MC1R variant in mice to understand how melanocytes affect pain threshold. He and his team observed that this variant had an altered balance of hormones that included more opioid receptors, which inhibit pain, suggesting a greater level of pain tolerance. But even though pain tolerance may be higher among red hair set in some ways, other research suggests this variant might be less responsive to different types of pain medication. There are scientific reports of people who have red hair that may be less sensitive to anesthesia, so the anesthesia may wear off faster and may not have as strong of an effect, says Sancy Leachman, an adjunct professor of dermatology at the School of Medicine at Oregon Health and Science University. Research on this hasn't always been consistent, but one widely cited study, for example, found that people with red hair MC1R variant may need about 20% more anesthesia. Those with red hair MC1R variant are also more likely to have fear and anxiety about going to the dentist, research has found, which some experts have suggested may be because local anesthetics for dental procedures don't work as effectively for them. If you have red hair and are undergoing a major procedure that requires anesthesia, check in with your doctor to make sure you get plenty of coverage, Leachman said. People with darker hair may be prone to a certain type of hair loss. There are different types of hair loss, including male or female pattern hair loss and traction alopecia, which can be exacerbated by tight hairstyles. But limited research suggests that one common type, alopecia areata, might be somewhat more likely to occur in people with darkly pigmented hair. Alopecia areata is an autoimmune disease that causes episodes resulting in patchy hair loss, often beginning as a round circle on a person's scalp or beard. Anyone can develop alopecia areata, but it tends to start during childhood or young adulthood, according to the American Academy of Dermatology Association. In one 2024 study, researchers referenced a large database of more than 500,000 healthcare recipients in the United Kingdom to compare lifetime risk of alopecia areata among different races and hair colors. They found that people with black hair were significantly more likely to have alopecia areata than those with brown hair, while darker colors in general had a higher association for the autoimmune disease than those with lighter hair colors. Stress can influence the hair graying process. Hair begins to gray when pigment depositing melanocytes stem cells in the hair follicle start to become depleted. Eventually, after ongoing hair cycles, hair follicles lose their melanin, said Fisher, which is when hair color shifts from pigmented to grayish and then entirely white. But sometimes this process is accelerated. Some people may notice gray hair earlier due to underlying health conditions or a family history. Stress, too, is thought to play a role. Sure enough, it appears that stress is an important trigger of the loss of stem cells, Fisher said. Our fight or flight response affects nerves in the sympathetic nervous system throughout the body, including in hair follicles. While stress won't alter pigment of hair that's already grown out, research suggests that periods of stress may cause neopinephrine to be released into the hair follicle, and this chemical affects melanocytes stem cells, causing hair to increasingly turn gray. Going gray is inevitable for most people, but maintaining a healthy lifestyle, such as by eating a balanced diet, getting plenty of sleep, and not smoking, may help delay gray onset, according to the American Academy of Dermatology Association. In our next article today from Focus on Healthy Aging from the Icahn School of Medicine at Mount Sinai. Surgery often the best option for aortic valve stenosis. Research suggests that catheter-based approaches are less traumatic for older adults.
According to the American Heart Association, more than 13% of the people ages 75 and older have a type of heart valve disease called aortic stenosis. The condition forces your heart to work harder than it should, but because this extra exertion initially is asymptomatic, you may not be aware that your heart is beginning to struggle when it comes to pumping oxygen-rich blood to your body. If symptoms become noticeable, you may be able to alleviate them by lifestyle modifications and medications. However, Mount Sinai cardiologist Bruce Darrow, MD, PhD, notes that some research suggests that waiting for aortic stenosis to worsen before treating it surgically may not be the best approach for older adults who are otherwise fit and healthy. In these individuals, surgery has a good success rate and a low risk of complications, so it can make more sense to intervene before the condition worsens, he says. Calcium buildup, a common cause. Your heart has four chambers through which blood travels on its journey to your lungs and then back out to your body. Each chamber has a valve that opens and closes as needed to maintain forward blood flow through the heart. The aortic valve is the last valve blood flows through before exiting the heart through the aorta, the main artery leading from your heart to your body. Calcium is present in the blood, and as it flows through the aortic valve, it can deposit on the valve's three cusps, then flaps of tissue that form the valve. Because this process of calcification, known as aortic sclerosis, occurs over time, older adults are more likely to have it. It also may be increased in smokers, people with diabetes or chronic kidney disease, those with high cholesterol and triglyceride levels, and those who have a childhood history of rheumatic fever. Aortic sclerosis typically doesn't affect blood flow through the aortic valve. However, in a small percentage of people, the condition progresses to aortic stenosis, in which the valve cusps become significantly thicker and less flexible, and the valve narrows. This narrowing means that the left ventricle has to work harder to pump blood into the aorta. The extra workload weakens your heart over time, reducing blood flow to your major organs. As your heart weakens, you may feel more fatigued than usual. Other signs include feeling faint during physical activity, heart palpitations, which you may experience as a racing heartbeat, or a fluttering, skipping sensation in your chest area, and angina, which is a painful squeezing sensation in the heart muscle. If untreated, aortic valve stenosis can lead to heart failure, heart attack, and sudden cardiac death. Healthy lifestyle and medications may help. Aortic valve stenosis usually isn't caused by an unhealthy lifestyle, but by consuming a healthy diet and getting plenty of exercise will benefit your heart. Drugs that help include angiotensin-converting enzyme, ACE inhibitors, beta blockers, and diuretics. ACE inhibitors help slow ventricular enlargement, beta blockers lower the heart rate, and diuretics help reduce the heart's workload by increasing the amount of fluid in your body, Dr. Narrow says. A small 2025 Mayo Clinic study suggested that an investigational drug called Atisagut may slow valve calcification. In the study, the researchers detected a nearly 70% reduction in aortic valve calcification progression with Atisagut compared with a placebo at 6 months. People who took the drug also had better cardiac function, Dr. Darrow emphasizes that this was a small study, but thinks the data was promising. There is an unmet need for drugs that slow aortic valve calcification, he says. If the benefits seen in this trial are borne out in large studies, people with aortic stenosis may have an effective pharmaceutical option that could delay surgery intervention or make it unnecessary. Surgery as an option? Up until recently, surgery to replace a failing aortic valve typically was recommended only if aortic stenosis began to cause severe symptoms. However, some studies have suggested that this may not be the best approach given that even asymptomatic aortic stenosis damages the heart and advances in surgical techniques
have made valve replacement a relatively low-risk procedure. Even so, if you are asymptomatic, Dr. Darrow says it is important to factor in your health status if you are thinking about surgical interventions. Many studies enroll people with few coexisting conditions and a low risk for complications, he says. While surgery may be feasible for these individuals, it may not be the best choice for frail elderly people with a symptomatic stenosis. Mechanical or biological? Valve replacement surgery involves transplanting a mechanical or a biological replacement valve in place of the failing valve. Once in position, the replacement valve's cusps mimic those of a natural valve, opening and closing with the rise and fall in blood pressure that occurs as the heart contracts. Each type of valve has pros and cons. For example, mechanical valves are more durable and last longer, so they may be better suited for people who are younger when they undergo surgery, Dr. Darrow says. However, they raise the risk of blood clots, so people who receive them need to take an anticoagulant medication for the rest of their life. Biological valves are made from animal tissue or other non-metallic materials, or may be taken from a donated heart. A biological replacement valve is less likely to cause a blood clot, Dr. Darrow notes. However, it won't last as long as a mechanical valve, so for that reason, older people are more likely to receive a biological valve. TAVR versus SAVR. Most aortic valve replacement surgeries use a minimally invasive approach called transcatheter aortic valve replacement, or TAVR, which can be performed under sedation. During TAVR, a balloon catheter with a collapsible replacement valve at the tip is inserted into the femoral artery through a small incision and guided into the heart, Dr. Darrow explains. The catheter positions the replacement valve within the existing valve, and the balloon is expanded to open the replacement valve. The balloon is then deflated, and the catheter is withdrawn. Recovery after TAVR typically is faster compared with surgical aortic valve replacement, or SAVR, so it may offer a solution for frail older adults. However, Dr. Darrow notes that some research has associated TAVR with a risk of postoperative stroke. There also isn't yet much data on the longevity of valves replaced using TAVR, he adds. SAVR requires a 6 to 8 inch incision down the center of your sternum, that's the breastbone, to access your heart. Your heart is stopped temporarily, and a heart-lung bypass machine is used to oxygenate your blood and pump it into your organs. After the old heart valve is removed, a new valve is stitched in place and checked for leaks. If all is well, you'll be taken off the bypass machine, your sternum will be repaired, and your incision closed. Valves replaced using SAVR may last up to 2 decades, Dr. Darrow says, but the surgery is considered high risk for people whose left ventricle is failing and for those who have had a previous heart attack. The recovery time also is typically longer with TAVR, several weeks compared with a few days. Get informed. If you are considering aortic valve replacement, have an in-depth discussion with your doctor about what surgical method is safest for you. And keep in mind that beyond the surgical method used, your recovery and continuing well-being depend on following healthy lifestyle approaches that protect your heart health, Dr. Darrow concludes. And our final article today from Focus on Healthy Aging, from the Icahn School of Medicine at Mount Sinai. Hearing aids and dementia. New data adds to the evidence that hearing aid use may confer protection against dementia. The Australian study included 2,777 people, averaged age 75, none of whom had dementia. All of them had moderate hearing loss, but none used hearing aids. During the study, 664 people were prescribed hearing aids. All the study participants underwent annual cognitive testing for 7 years, during which 117 people developed dementia.
after adjusting for factors that increase the risk of dementia, including age, diabetes, and heart disease, the analysis showed that people who used hearing aids had a 5% risk of developing dementia during follow-up, compared to an 8% for those who didn't use hearing aids. However, average cognitive test scores remain similar between both groups. One possible reason for this is that most of the participants were in good cognitive health at study onset. This may have reduced the potential for improvement with hearing aids. That's all for this week's readings about healthy aging. I'm Pete Peek for the Virginia Voice. This program is also available on demand at www.virginiavoice.org.

0: Virginia Voice and the Valentine Museum have partnered to create an audio tour for Sculpting History at the Valentine Studio, Art, Power, and the Lost Cause American Myth. This exhibit explains how the Lost Cause narrative used cultural institutions, education, media, politics, money, religion, and violence to reframe the reality of the Civil War. Through Edward Valentine's sculptures, artifacts, and multimedia presentations, the exhibit reveals how the myth was built, its ongoing impact, and the stories of those who resisted it. Come explore the tour at your own pace and discover stories that bring history to life in thoughtful and engaging ways. You can listen to the tour on your own smartphone or request a listening device from the Visitor Services Desk.
1: 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I'm Virginia Voice volunteer Jane Clark, and today our articles are going to be from Garden and Gun Magazine, the June-July issue, and the June-July issue of Southern Living Magazine. And our first article from Garden and Gun Magazine, from the section of the magazine Traditions, is written by T. Edward Nickens. The title, My Father's Knife. An unearthed blade sharpens a son's connection to his late parent. My mother found the knife in one of the cardboard boxes that seemed to replicate in her attic, like the biblical loaves and fishes. The more old boxes of old stuff that we go through, the more emerge in their place. But the knife was something special, and my mom thought that I might know something about it. I did. It was my dad's knife. It had to be. I just knew it. My father died when I was 13 years old. He was a small plane pilot and fatally crashed in the North Carolina foothills in 1974. I don't have a huge storehouse of recollections about my dad, which has more to do with my famously poor memory than anything else. But I do know that we camped a lot, and I do recall following Daddy on mountain trails, and I do think I remember this knife on his belt. I'm pretty sure I do. It had to be that knife. Of course it was. But I always know that memory. That memory is a suspect guide to history. It's a subject with which I have an uneasy relationship. As an adult, I've deeply pondered the memories that I have of my dad. Some scientists who study memory have concluded that memories are not fixed in our brains like files in a filing cabinet. Instead, each time we recall a memory, our brains rebuild the incident through, quote, reconsolidation. During this process, the memory can be altered by internal or external inputs, emotion, loss, a strong feeling of wanting something to be true, even when there's insufficient evidence to back up the claim. I brought the knife home, determined to refurbish it. I'm not what you would call a handy guy, but I do know knives. I even wrote a book about them. As a kid, I saved money I earned as a paperboy for the High Point Enterprise to spend on an annual trip to the Acorn Knife Shop in downtown Gatlinburg, Tennessee. The knife that I most clearly remember my father using was a heavy bowie made by Puma. It was monstrous. I recall his cutting kindling with this knife. After he died, my mom gave me the knife and my brother our dad's binoculars. Both were stolen when someone broke into and ransacked our childhood home. I mourned the loss of my dad's knife, and still do. So there was, to say the least, strong medicine mixed with my memories. Was the attic knife truly my dad's? Could he have carried it as a young boy? A boy about the age that I was when I lost him? Or did I merely want it to be my dad's so deeply that I bolted that possibility onto whatever faint memory that I could conjure? These mental gymnastics could happen with any item freighted with personal history, a grandmother's rolling pin or an uncle's set of wrenches. There was no way to know, but lacking enough factual basis, a certain kind of heart truth stepped into the gap and remains there like a patch until contradicted by new information. Was this Daddy's knife when he was a kid? It's possible. It's impossible to say. I'm still trying to figure out how much it matters. The most salient clue to the provenance of the knife was obvious. The words Paul Parrott Shoes stamped into the leather sheath. The inscription initially meant nothing to my mother or me, but a little digging teased out some details and a possible family connection. Paul Parrott was a children's shoe brand founded in the 1920s in St. Louis. Paul Parrott Shoes were a huge hit, thanks in part to a Technicolor talking bird mascot. The shoemaker eventually kicked off a kids' adventure radio show, The Cruise of the Paul Parrott, that ran from 1936 to 1940, and via sponsorships, the jaunty parrot hung out with Howdy Doody on both the phenomenally popular television show and in comic books. Naturally, for years, Paul Parrott pumped out tons of advertising tchotchkes, buttons, whistles, pop guns, coin banks, and noisemakers, and knives. Ultimately, the hapless parrot got steamrollered by other Cordwainer's upstarts and by Buster Brown and went out of business decades ago. Now for that family connection. My paternal grandfather, Hubert Edward Nickens Sr., managed the Goldsboro, North Carolina location of the Charles Store, a small-town, small-time department store chain that, like so many others, is now defunct. But it's very close to a sure bet that my grandfather gave my father that Paul Parrott knife at some point, and my dad carried it and used it long and hard enough to bend off the tip, beat up the sheath, and leave the blade corroded and chipped and forgotten until my mother found it, like a pearl in a cardboard oyster. Spiffing up the old knife wasn't difficult, even for a humanities major. I used a rotary tool to grind the broken tip into a sharper point. I soaked the blade in white vinegar to loosen the rust, and then used a wire brush, fine sandpaper, and a hank of leather to polish it to a pleasing patina. The bone handle scales had loosened, but I didn't want to remove the brass bolsters in case I couldn't fit them back together. Instead, I pried loose each handle scale from the full-length tang and then dipped it and then dipped into the gap a medium viscosity cyanoacrylate glue to serve as both adhesive and a filler. I pressed the scales to the tang and tapped the bolsters back into place, snug. A little more glue set the double-sided finger guard firmly in place, and then I scrubbed the sheath and treated it with leather conditioner. Throughout the process, more questions arose. How did the knife tip get broken? Did Daddy break the blade with an errant throw at a hard oak? Deep scratches etched one edge of the blade. Did he learn to sharpen a knife with the Paul Parrott blade and get overly aggressive with a file or a whetstone? I sure did, early on in my knife love phase. Now, while I was working on the knife, I pulled out a few of the physical totems that I have of my father's life. A photo of him skinny dipping in a creek in the Great Smoky Mountains on perhaps the last family camping trip that we took together. His marked up topographic map of Linville Gorge, one of the most rugged landscapes in North Carolina. A steel Pepsi Cola can peppered with birdshot from the one time that we went target shooting together. I had begged for months, and he borrowed a friend's Ivor Johnson single shot 12 gauge to placate his son. For nearly a week, my brain went into memory consolidation overdrive. The last step was to sharpen the knife. The blade steel was soft and wouldn't hold an edge for long, but I knew I could get that knife wicked sharp. I have a process. 30 swipes on one edge bevel, then 30 swipes on the other, then 20, then 10, then 5, 4, 3, 2, 1, switch to the next finish whetstone, and repeat. With the completion of each set of strokes, I drew the knife edge between my thumb and forefinger to wipe off the sooty swarf, the metal dust removed by the whetstone. With each successive stroke on the stone, and with the progression from coarse stone to medium to fine, the swarf left behind on my fingers winnowed away to nearly nothing, as did my doubts about the knife. When I tested the edge along a thumbnail, it immediately caught in the cuticle, a sure sign of a keen blade. It was the last of an accretion of possibilities whose collective weight turned irrefutable. This was my father's knife. And that concludes our article, My Father's Knife, written by T. Edward Nickens. Our next article from the music section of the magazine is entitled Deep in My Delta DNA, Ritual and Memory at Red's Juke Joint and Ramon's, written by Wright Thompson. My hometown of Clarksdale, Mississippi, is one of the world's sense of place vortices, like Sedona, but with bologna sandwiches and double quick fried chicken. It's mostly known, if it's known at all, as the spiritual ground zero for the Delta blues. Music is everywhere. Whenever I hear Muddy Waters or Big Jack Johnson or some old Paramount recording of Charlie Patton, I am transported back to the mid-1990s when I was in high school with a four-wheel drive and several big racks of Grateful Dead bootlegs. It's a town with a soundtrack, and it's my sincere belief that the droning backbeat of electric blues is audible in the blanket of August humidity and in the clouds of defoliant sprayed by yellow acrobat crop dusters on October fields, that the sound has somehow been internalized in the genetic code of the place itself. I love my hometown. Life there revolves around ritual and memory. Both take me to Ramon's, the restaurant, and Red's, the juke joint that's akin to the La Scala of the living blues, whenever I am home for my own ritual of a long social meal before heading to the dark music clubs that cluster around the Sunflower River, the perfect Delta night. My father is buried not far past the restaurant on Oakhurst. Ramon's is my favorite place to eat in the world, I think. To book a table, I text Scotty, the daughter of the owner, Mrs. Beverly, who sits like a queen behind the front counter. She famously does not suffer fools. Stories float around town that of her throwing people out of the restaurant because they disrespected her family. I don't know if that's true, but I believe it. She seems like a woman with a code. their whole family does, Scotty and her sister Kelly, who graduated from high school with me, class of 96. The days of widespread panic and Steve Miller at Mud Island in Memphis and thuggish, ruggish bone, I feel like I'm one of the few people in town who can get a text reservation at Ramon's, which probably isn't true, but my thinking so says something about how the Ely's make lots of people feel like that they're the king of the world. Inside the bunker of Red Sauce Delta Italian, people have lifetime orders. Everyone gets onion rings. My mom gets fried shrimp every time, and my dad got hamburger steak with onions and gravy. I get cavatuna with veal cutlets, and if Mrs. Beverly's in a benevolent mood, a few perfect little meatballs on the side, and whenever someone special comes to visit me, I bring them to Ramon's. That's how I can let them swim in the vapors of old Clarksdale, which is an endangered but living thing. Mrs. Beverly gives me a hug when I walk in past the neon Miller Lite sign. There's a little card on the table that says Thompson. I like that. We bring in a bottle of bourbon and a bottle or two of wine, often something great, a Burgundy or a Sonoma County Pinot. I can feel the ghosts and sense their ectomatter. My father, sometimes. And in the summer, heat lightning flashes in jagged tears across the sky. It's time for Red's Juke Joint by the river. One night, two women were in there frying crappie on a hot plate and serving bootleg sandwiches on white bread. Maybe Kingfish will be playing. We randomly walked in on that young blues legend once. And maybe some other local guitar hero will play a cover of Purple Rain. And maybe the door will open and let in a blast of humidity, defoliant, mixing with hot fish grease. Between songs, the air crackles with the hum of the amplifiers and the beer coolers on the far wall buzzing under the strain. It always sounds to me like a big mosquito light-zapping bugs. Like a long-ago summer, ritual and memory, night after night. And that concludes our article, Deep in My Delta DNA, written by Wright Thompson. Our next article is entitled The Bat Tornado, by Deb Olin Unferth. A swirling, awe-inspiring spectacle in the Texas Hill Country. We were just beginning to shake off the pandemic the first time that I went to see the bats. I live in Austin, Texas, a city already known for those animals, Bat City, we call it. But to break out of the isolation and recall my place as part of the wider world, I needed more than the messy million or so bats that live scattered around town, under bridges and in abandoned buildings. I needed an excess of bats. So at the height of summer, two friends and I packed up some sandwiches. We wound out of Austin through a tangle of highways and spooled out into the hot, dry countryside. Before reaching the outskirts of San Antonio, we turned down a dusty road and entered Bracken Cave Preserve, the summer home of 20 million Mexican free-tailed bats. Volunteers from Bat Conservation International were waiting for us with clipboards and instructions to be quiet. We left our car and stepped into the trees. Tucked into the Texas Hill Country, Bracken Cave Preserve is home to the world's largest bat colony and one of the denser concentrations of mammals on the earth. Each year, the bats leave Mexico and migrate north, flying over some 1,000 miles of desert. The males disperse, settling in small bachelor colonies. The females come to Bracken Cave. The kicker is this. these bat girls are pregnant. Bracken Cave is also the world's largest maternity ward. That first visit, we walked a wooded path to the cave. It was still daylight, but the sun threw long shadows. We mingled quietly with the other visitors. People come from all over to see these creatures. We settled onto benches to wait at the cave's mouth, as if sitting before a stage. From the first flickers of movement, like wisps of dust, just as the sun began to set, the whispering stopped and we fell silent. The bats began to swirl out, rise into the air in a great spiral, and fly into the sky. Since that first visit, I have returned every year. I've gone in the heat of summer when the bats are pregnant. I've gone after the babies have been born and the mothers are fetching a meal of moths and then racing back to nurse their young. I've gone later in the season when the baby bats follow their mothers out of the cave and into the night, learning how to hunt insects in the fields. And I've gone as summer turns to fall, when the bats have already begun migrating south and I'm seeing the stragglers. No matter when I go, the cave appears the same, a dark sinkhole depressed into the ground that looks as though the earth is yawning. The smell is the same. If you've never smelled the guano of 20 million bats, this is your chance. The bats look the same. First, I see those familiar flashes inside the cave, like fluttering insects. And then comes the overwhelming moment when, seemingly as one, they achieve acceleration and surge out of the cave and up the slope into a great spiral over our heads. A tornado of bats. That's what the volunteers call it. It is a sight that I wait for all year. I sit as close as I am allowed, so close that at times the bats whip just by inches from my face. They seem not to notice me. It is as if they are in another world, but their sonar is so precise that they never touch me. Sometimes the spiral widens and an arm of it spins right over my head. I look up. Keep your mouth closed, into a thousand soaring bats, and feel an immense joy and relief that's hard to explain. The sound is miraculous, too. Percussive, thrumming, millions of tiny, delicate wings beating the air, moving together in rhythm. What must it feel like to be that in sync with your tribe? Often there are other little animals, skunks and snakes, raccoons around the rocks at the cave's entrance, trying to nab a bat for dinner. We gasp when a hungry hawk swipes one right out of the air and swoops away. One year I went to Bracken in the depths of a July spent under a heat dome. We arrived at 6 in the evening, so hot it was hard to breathe. The volunteers began late, cutting short their usual educational talks. I have seen the programming several times, but I still love it. A volunteer holding up a giant photo of a bat and telling me, once again, how incredible it is that this girl finds her own baby in the dark cave, night after night, among millions. But on this sweltering evening, there was none of that. We all trudged in silence to the cave, fewer of us than usual, sweating and feeling a little sick, but determined. It was a long, hot summer. We had to see the bat. Needed to, come what may. It takes hours for the bats to emerge, a line of them in the sky, waves of them in the distance. But every year, after only an hour or so of watching them fly, not long after dusk, the volunteers come around and tell us gently that it's time to go. Why? It's getting late. And how can you blame the volunteers? Rules are rules. Besides, who wants to sit in the dark with 15 million bats flying around? Well, I do. I'd stay all night if I could and watch the light slip away and the whole scene fade and see night take over until I'd be left with only the ancient sound of tiny wings drumming in the dark. Texas and my life here have changed and in many ways have stayed the same since the pandemic began. The Mexican free-tailed bats have been coming here for thousands of years. I have come for five. I see a few seconds of their lives, and they see a few seconds of mine. All of us witnesses to one another's journey. And that concludes our article, The Bat Tornado, written by Deb Olin Unferth. And our last article is from Southern Living Magazine, written by Cameron Beal. An interview that she had with Craig Melvin, the anchor of the Today Show, entitled, Every Cookout Needs a Cucumber Salad, the go-to summer dish that always reminds Craig Melvin of his grandma. For Craig Melvin, grilling is as much about good company and a curated playlist as it is about food. Growing up, we had family over and we had friends that were practically family. And the same is true now, says the Today anchor, who likes to share a little Southern hospitality with his Northern neighbors. In the South, we call them cookouts, but up here in Connecticut, people call them barbecues. In South Carolina, his brother Ryan runs the show. When I was younger, I could say with a high degree of confidence that I was better on the grill, Craig recalls. But at some point, and I can't believe I'm admitting this to Southern Living, he usurped me. With Ryan's smoked pork butts and ribs, next-level baked beans, secret sauces, and very few vegetables in sight, a Melvin family cookout is like Thanksgiving in the summer, says Craig. This is an all-day affair. You eat at 3, and then you sit around, talk loud, watch sports, and eat again at like 8, he explains. It's the same food that we were having 25 years ago, and the older I get, the more comfort I take in that. Regardless of state lines, Grandma Renee's cucumber side salad always makes an appearance. At home in Connecticut, gathering in the backyard takes on a slightly different rhythm. While Lindsay, his wife, makes a mean orzo salad and sets the table with fresh flowers from their garden, Craig fires up the grill for corn on the cob and ribeyes and sees to the music. I spend a fair amount of time cultivating the playlist. There's an arc to it, he says. When you're starting on the grill, you need to be sort of chill. It's like the way I need to be to treat the day. You can't start with 90s hip-hop. You have to ease into it. And that concludes our article by Cameron Beal. And at the end of the article, there's a note from Craig that says, Growing up, we went to my grandma's house for dinner after church on Sundays. We had, I kid you not, the same meal for 16 years, and her appetizer was a cucumber salad. We'd sit there and eat two bowls of it. So now, when we have a cookout, I make it just to remind me of my grandma and of that time. And that concludes our time today for Southern Magazines. The program will rebroadcast on Sunday at 10:30 p.m. and may be accessed at www.virginiavoice.com.

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Thank you for listening. I hope you've enjoyed the program. I'm Jane Clark for Virginia Voice.

0: 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It is currently 11 p.m. Coming up is The Nature of Things, followed by Military History at 11:30. 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
1: Welcome to this week's edition of The Nature of Things. I'm Virginia Voice volunteer Sandy Howells. For the next half hour, I'll be sharing information about nature from the spring edition of Audubon Magazine. The title of our first article is Seeding a Movement, written by Sarah Gilman. And we began this article the last time we met, and I'm going to finish it at this time. Seeding a Movement. As the need for landscape restoration grows, a sprawling initiative to boost the nation's supply of native seeds matters more than ever. Boynter, who is one of the scientists in this story, is among those innovators, and her work shows what's possible when real funding and long-term strategy connect with generational change. Amid BFI's Field of Blazing Star and Lupine, I saw a plot of woolly plantain that Boynter contracted for seed. She was experimenting with the annual plant and other scrappy natives at restoration sites to see if they could shut out early invaders like sheetgrass. She and other managers also had new tools to better prepare for an uncertain climate change, such as an app that debuted nationwide in 2024. Back in the draw outside of Wenatchee, she offered input as SOS crew lead Alex Krause entered the day's mint collections on an iPad. Data like these feed into interactive maps of all SOS collections divided by region, allowing managers like her to see what seeds are available and guide efforts to fill gaps. Boynter wanted to use the app to focus some of her collections on hotter, drier seed zones that may mirror conditions that other places experience in a warmer world, which would facilitate better restoration outcomes. The broader SOS effort was also growing, thanks to a 2023 collaborative agreement among the BLM, the NPS, and the U.S. Fish and Wildlife Service. The number of SOS seed collection teams working in 2024 had roughly doubled over the average of the past decade. Later that fall, as Boynter

team sent the last of the season's grass, flower, and shrub seed collections, some large enough to support commercial growouts, to the program's usual processor in Oregon. Dozens of others did the same. The tsunami of new seeds, the most since SOS's start, overwhelmed the facility into 2025 and flowed over into newly fitted operations. Meanwhile, even more SOS teams got to work in 2025, but they did so against a tumultuous backdrop at federal agencies as the incoming Trump administration moved to cut their staff and spending. While the long-term ramifications for native seed and restoration programs remain unclear, setbacks mounted through last year. Some key leaders took the administration's buyout offer. Hiring freezes and the firing of probationary employees chipped away at the next generation of talent. Agency grant programs abruptly withdrew funds. The Institute for Applied Ecology was hit particularly hard, with 30 grant cancellations in September, forcing the Southwest Seed Partnership to reduce the number of native plant fields it anticipated contracting for purpose and production in 2026, went from 27 to just 8. Still, there were indications that efforts to advance the national seed strategy would continue, though at a reduced scale and clip. Folks on both sides of the aisle see value to this, Fred Edwards, acting BLM Plant Conservation and Restoration Program lead, told me last year. This January, Edwards confirmed that the new Interagency Seed Center was on track. More broadly, the seed strategy aligns with Trump's administration priorities, including responsible minerals and energy production, livestock and timber harvesting, and restoration of habitat, connectivity, and big game migration corridors, he said. Native seed plays a critical role in supporting these efforts by enabling the reclamation of public lands. Even if federal funding or collaboration contracts further, the capacity and physical infrastructure built by expanded federal investments over the past few years has created at least some resilience among the seed initiatives, local, state, tribal, and nonprofit partners. Though discouraged by recent developments, most participants I talked to plan to press on however they could. There is, inside all these efforts, an endemic optimism that persists, that makes sense. What's more hopeful than a seed and the potential life it contains? The extreme storms and wildfires predicted by climate models are already here and will only worsen. There is no alternative but to keep rebuilding and bolstering the native ecosystems that protect, delight, and enrich us, that provide clean water, fresh air, and abundant wildlife. As Boiter drove us back to Wenatchee, several large wildfires burned around Washington, part of the record-breaking 2024 fire season in the Northwest. She pointed out a big gap in the sagebrush from an older blaze, and my phone buzzed with an alert for yet another. The fire had started in a place where Boiter's crew had recently collected grass seed, just in time. Includes this article. You have been listening to Seeding a Movement, written by Sarah Gilman and taken from the spring edition of Audubon Magazine. A little bit about the author, Sarah Gilman. She is an independent writer and illustrator who covers the environment, natural history, science, and place from North Central Washington State. She is also a contributing editor at High Country News. Watching the bees and bugs commute through native flower fields was a 2025 highlight for Grant Hinsley, a photojournalist in Seattle, who provided pictures for this article. We continue now with another article from the Spring 2026 Audubon Magazine.
the title of which is Seriously Funny, written by Alyssa Opar. Two brothers created a beloved documentary about extreme birding. With their new film, they're going for more than laughs. Look, Quentin and Owen Reiser know it's all but impossible they'll see an ivory-billed woodpecker. The last irrefutable sighting of the 2-foot-tall bird in a southeastern forest was in 1944, half a century before they were born. They're looking for it anyway. Before we get to know the how and why of their quixotic pursuit, a suggestion. If you haven't seen the Reiser's offbeat documentary, Listers, put down this magazine and watch it for free on YouTube. The feature-length movie follows the brothers on their 2024 Big Gear quest to see as many birds as possible in the lower 48. What sets Listers apart from other Big Gear narratives and nature documentaries in general is that the Reisers were complete novices with limited funds. They bought a 2010 Kia Sedona minivan on the cheap, installed bunk beds, Googled which states have the most birds, and then headed south from the Midwest. The result is a delightful, irreverent road trip adventure that simultaneously lampoons listers, single-minded birders who jet across the country to add another species to their count, while also celebrating the simple joy of watching birds and being in nature, even when nature is a landfill. For their next film, the Reisers are documenting an even more obsessive birding subculture, ivory-billed woodpecker searchers. Whether the species survives is among the biggest controversies in the birding community. While reports of new sightings continue to trickle in, the evidence consists mainly of grainy videos, blurry photos, and inconclusive audio recordings. Heightening the stakes is federal wildlife officials' proposal to declare the ivory bill extinct. Their final decision could come any day. Searchers, a small cadre that includes professional ornithologists and diehard believers, are determined to get indisputable proof that the bird does exist. The Reisers are joining the hunt. It's ripe with mystery and comedy, Quentin says. What if we actually found it? On an unseasonably warm mid-November day in central Louisiana, photographer Michael Green and I joined the brothers in donning long-sleeved camouflage shirts, pants, and muck boots in an undisclosed forest. I've been sworn to secrecy about the exact location. Following their lead, we decline the face paint proffered by veteran searcher John Henry Hyde, who says that he has seen the ivory bill 10 times in 2 decades. Hyde, who has experience as a rodeo competitor, mastodon bone collector, and hemp farmer, lives in Tennessee and takes 1 or 2 trips a year to Louisiana to search. His friend Tony Marinella, an Arizona-based professional photographer, got hooked 3 years ago when he started making his own documentary about Hyde's mission. Most birders wouldn't venture into this terrain, Marinella says. There are venomous snakes. There are no trails. On a visit 8 months earlier, the two became separated and Hyde got lost. At some point during the 24 hours before a search and rescue team located him, Hyde says he looked up and in a severely dehydrated haze, watched an ivory bill fly overhead. I probably saw it for 4 seconds, he says, a 4-second eternity. His helmet did not capture the footage. The battery had died. Before we set out, Hyde and Marinella double-checked their cameras and GPS device and hand each of us a baby Jesus figurine for protection. Then Hyde straightens his camouflage helmet, picks up a foam ivory bill affixed to a walking stick, and says, "Are you ready to go to hell?" Standing behind them, Quentin closes his eyes and shakes his head.
The brothers explore the area with Hyde and Marinella the previous day and know what to expect. "It's a walk," whispers Owen to me, "in the woods." The Risers approach the outing with unwavering good humor and laid-back curiosity. They scan the towering cypresses for the huge cavities that ivory bills hammer out. Note the golden-crowned kinglets and Carolina chickadees calling, and gleefully poke puffball mushrooms growing on logs. They listen for more than they talk. They've spent only a few hours with Hyde and Marinella, but it's clear the Risers have a knack for creating an easy camaraderie with strangers. While scanning the leaf-covered ground for cottonmouths, Owen spots a huge beetle. "John, I'll pay you $20 to eat that beetle," he says. Hyde snorts. "You ain't got $20, you little shit." The brothers crack up. Later, I ask them how, a couple weeks in, their project is going. "I was worried it wouldn't be funny enough," Quentin says, "until we met John and Terry." Listers set the bar high. Its humor is one reason it has been viewed more than 3 million times and was one of Slate's top 10 movies of 2025. Now, although they're narrowing their focus to one species, they're also widening their lens beyond what it means to be a birder and exploring the precarious place that birds hold in our world. To invite a broad audience, they'll do so in the same charming guise of two idiots who don't know anything, as Owen puts it. But make no mistake, the Risers know exactly what they're doing. Before our stroll through hell, Green and I had arranged to meet up with the Risers in a Dollar General parking lot. A minivan pulled in shortly after we arrived. It was Kia Sedona, the same make and model as the vehicle in Lister's, but it was maroon. "Wasn't theirs blue?" Green asked. We were reassured when the occupants emerged. The mullet and mustache made Quentin, 30 years old, immediately recognizable. Owen, 26, sported a baseball cap from the optics company Maven, the brothers' only sponsor. Quentin, in turn, it turned out, didn't want to drive the older van from his girlfriend's place in Washington State. So Owen, who had been staying with their parents in Collinsville, Illinois, procured a new ride. What type was never in question. In October, he purchased a 2012 Sedona. A month later, they had already replaced a front wheel bearing and were finding the glitchy power sliding doors annoying, no matter. "It's worth it," Owen said. "You have to commit to the bit." The brothers learned the value of a good bit at a young age. They adored The Crocodile Hunter, the exuberant wildlife documentary series in which Steve Irwin would shout his catchphrase, "Crikey," in moments of surprise or awe. The show, in part, inspired them to get outside. They explored the vacant lot next door and used the family insect guide to identify bugs, fished for bluegills in the nearby lake, rode bikes, and played hockey and soccer. They also revered Saturday Night Live and used the family camcorder to make their own videos. When they were 8 and 12, their dad helped them burn a compilation of their mock infomercials and stunts onto a DVD. They called it Owen and Quentin's Stupid Movie. "We were so stoked on it," Owen recalls. "We got our own movie." As they got older, they began uploading clips to YouTube. Their longtime friend, Joel Klumpf, points to their 2016 short about visiting all 45 Shop and Save grocery stores in 24 hours as an early indication of their wry humor and documentary chops. Quentin's drive to do silly stuff and try to find the joy in doing mundane things, and Owen's ability to create a larger piece of art out of really work well together, Klumpf says. "They're the most creative people that I know. They're also hardwired to give it their all. If they're on something, they're on it," says their mom, Whitney Riser. To her and Klumpf,
It seemed perfectly natural that they fully committed to a big year 2 days after Quentin got stoned and flipped through the family's bird guide. At the time, he was developing apps. His first commercial product was a highly practical swimming pool test strip scanning app. Owen, who had worked as a cinematographer on BBC and Natural Geographic nature documentaries, including America the Beautiful and America's National Parks, was between jobs, but had some money coming in from licensing fees. His most lucrative footage is a time-lapse video of a deer decomposing. Metal bands like to play it on giant screens during their concerts. The brothers didn't set out to make a documentary. They figured they'd do a series of short videos. Though they had zero knowledge of birds, they started their big year as experienced road trippers who have a rule against paying to camp and swear by Love's Travel Stops, where they always get decaf coffee, their beverage of choice, second only to sparkling water. They're adept at auto repair, a skill that they picked up fixing and selling used cars with a mechanic friend during the pandemic. Quentin does the driving and cooking, which balances the time Owen spends filming and editing. But 3 months in, they decided that goofy updates about their harebrained adventure wouldn't cut it. The story was deeper than that, Quentin said. They were meeting people driven to outlandish extremes by their passion for creatures that cared nothing for them, people who might have little in common beyond that shared enthusiasm. If you spend all day on the internet trying to get a sense of what America's like, you might think everyone hates each other. Everyone is always disagreeing, Quentin says. But when you travel around the country for a year, you see people of all walks of life helping each other, getting along. For Owen, who was capturing stunning avian footage, it was a chance to do something different from the wildlife documentaries that he had enjoyed working on but didn't particularly like to watch. They often dumb down nature by relying on cheesy storylines and anthropomorphizing animals, he says. They started interviewing an array of people disarmed by the brothers' affability, from avid listeners concerned primarily with their tallies to field biologists focused on the birds. If you find the right person, Quentin says, and you ask them a small question about their hobby, they're itching to tell you all about it. During their big year, they occasionally crashed with their parents and teenage brother and shared amusing snippets of their travels. By the end of the adventure, their mom noticed that another thread had emerged. They've always loved the outdoors, she says, but as they made listers, their eyes opened more to conservation. For this trip, instead of Googling where to go, the risers are using a 1942 book published by the National Audubon Society, The Ivory-billed Woodpecker by ornithologist James Tanner, to plot a route through the species' historic range. The day after we visited the forest that shall not be named, we leave Hyde and Marinella and drive 3 hours northeast to the Tanzas River National Wildlife Refuge, one of the last remaining large tracts of bottomland hardwood forest and a former ivory bill stronghold. At Africa Lake, a muddy green sliver surrounded by majestic cypress trees, the guys assemble their collapsible kayaks, an upgrade from the boats they made from duct tape and plastic sheeting in listers. Nonetheless, they're dubious about the structural integrity, especially in alligator-infested waters. But any mortal concerns are seemingly soon forgotten as Owen tries to board Quentin's craft. "Piracy," Quentin shouts. They call a truce and resume paddling, methodically scanning the trees. Owen plays an ivory-billed call recorded near 90 years ago. An American crow caws back. Owen's position as cameraman affords him skepticism, so he admits he thinks the ivory bill is extinct. As for Quentin,
the on-camera face of this quirky journey. I need to believe it might be out there, he says. It's my role. The mix of earnest effort and antics is pure Reiser Brothers. Enlisters, they didn't just observe an American dipper. They took a dip with the aquatic songbird. While they make themselves the ultimate punchline, they also poke fun at their subjects, something one might expect to rankle birders. But judging from thousands of comments in YouTube and Reddit threads and in blog posts about the movie, those who took umbrage were a tiny minority. Most birders responded in the vein of one YouTube viewer. These dudes nailed birding culture, the joy, the idiocy, and the moral ambiguity. The film resonated with some of the birding world's most prominent figures. Ken Kaufman, Audubon field editor and preeminent bird guide author, was struck by the spectacular bird footage, including an Altamira oriole dislodging a green jay from its perch and a loggerhead shrike devouring its prey. In contrast, Kaufman points to Hollywood's version of the competition, the 2011 comedy The Big Year, starring Jack Black, Steve Martin, and Owen Wilson. That big-budget movie has hardly any birds in it, Kaufman says. The irreverence of the Reiser's approach is balanced by the fact that they really looked closely at these birds and appreciated them. For viewers left wanting more, Quentin created an illustrated book, Field Guide of All the Birds We Found 1 Year in the United States, with funny stories and QR codes that link to outtakes. Kaufman was tickled by the blurb that spoofed him. This does not help me identify birds at all. Kent Hoffman. The $23 book was part passion project, part income generator. Studios came knocking after listeners surpassed 100,000 views, but the Reisers decided not to sell. It wouldn't have made them anywhere near rich. What's more, everyone wanted to change the movie. It wouldn't be ours anymore, he said. It wouldn't be us. To Nick Lund, an Audubon contributor and nature writer, the guide is a treasure all its own. It's a really innovative entry into the Big Year Chronicle genre, he says. It's such a cool experience to watch a video of what you're reading about. In one of his favorite clips, the guys are looking for a rare rose-throated bacard. Owen is panicked. He just saw the bird, but Quentin is answering the call of nature. Then, relief, Quentin emerges from the bushes in time to see it. A quintessential birding experience, Lund says. The very idea of competitive birding seems nuts to an outsider, says S.R. Bindler, director of the Reiser's favorite documentary, Hands on a Hard Body. Bindler knows obsessives make great movie characters. His award-winning 1997 film details an endurance competition in which 24 contestants vie to win a pickup truck by holding their hand on it the longest. The brothers found the perfect tonal approach to their own subculture of obsessives, Binder says. They take an unserious look at a subject that is very serious for many people, and in the end are deeply affected by it, as was I. Listers gives him a new appreciation for birds, prompting him to dust off his binoculars and keep them on the porch within easy reach. Even people who couldn't pick a dark-eyed junco out of a lineup delighted in his film, a testament to the Reiser's skill as appealing guides to the unknown. Kate Mannion convinced her co-hosts on The Yak, a sports and pop culture podcast, to watch it. When she finally announced that the Reisers were stopping by, she says, it was like Tom Brady was coming to the office. Part of Lister's broad appeal, she says, is that from the get-go, it's nothing like a typical nature documentary. It's this hockey guy who smoked a joint and wanted to see birds. That piques people's interest, and then they get hooked. It sounds cliche, but with everything going on in the world and on the internet, there's all this ick, Mannion says. This was so pure. They're not trying to sell you on it. It's just like, come discover along the way with us. The Ivory Bill film will still be entertaining, Owen says,
but it will also address conservation challenges head on. Back in Louisiana, we drive 20 minutes from the refuge to the Singer Tract, where in the 1930s, Tanner studied an ivory-billed family living among giant sweet gum trees. We stand in silence while looking at a sea of soybean fields. It's really creepy, Quentin said. Despite the National Audubon Society offer to buy critical portions, the area was clear-cut in the 1940s. Before we depart, the risers paste a poster on a bridge. Minor vandalism they're committing at sites throughout the trip. The ivory-billed woodpecker illustration will fade, but for a while, at least the lost bird is home again. Catch up with the brothers on Zoom in early January. Each calls in from his respective van. They had wrapped up the first leg of their ivory-billed road trip in Florida. Then they'd visited the Cornell Lab of Ornithology in New York State, where they were thrilled to get an up-close look at ivory-billed specimens and where Quentin suggested numerous improvements to the Merlin and eBird apps. It's been a few days since they spoke, and to their collective amusement and dismay, they discover they're both doing another big year. Probably, maybe, they both started tallying birds on January the 1st. That's all the time we have for this article today. You have been listening to Seriously Funny, written by Alyssa Opar and taken from the Audubon magazine Spring of 2026. And that's the nature of things for today. I'm Sandy Howells for the Virginia Voice. This program is also available on demand at www.virginiavoice.org.

0: Welcome to this week's Military History Program. I'm Virginia Voice volunteer Ken Wilson, reading today from warfarehistorynetwork.com. This week's article is entitled Company B's Tunisian Adventure. In the early days of the American advance into Tunisia, a tank destroyer company went on a risky but successful offensive, virtually alone. By Christopher Miskimum from warfarehistorynetwork.com for October 2008. For the United States Army, the long road to Germany began in the mountainous deserts of Tunisia in mid-November 1942. Earlier in the month, thousands of GIs had come ashore in the Vichy French territories of Morocco and Algeria. After the brief fighting with French troops ended and a political settlement had been reached, the Americans turned their attention to the east, toward the Germans and Italians. On May 13, 1943, those enemies would capitulate, ending the North African campaign. Although their British allies were seasoned veterans of the Desert War, the roughly six-month period between landing and surrender would be a tough one for the U.S. forces. The newly resurgent U.S. Army was taking its first tentative steps into the realm of modern warfare. These soldiers had courage, ingenuity, and motivation. What they lacked was experience in ground combat against a battle-hardened, mechanized opponent. Mistakes were made and blunders committed. The GIs learned as they went and suffered accordingly, though they were fast learners. It is actually a testament to them that their first bloody lessons didn't break them. In a few instances, their perhaps naive boldness paid off in victory. A sterling example of such victory is the two-day offensive of Company B, 701st Tank Destroyer Battalion. Part of the first tank destroyer unit to see combat in North Africa, it garnered an impressive tally of enemy tanks knocked out, prisoners seized, and ground taken. What makes this feat even more astounding is that it did so without any support from its higher headquarters. No infantry, armor, or artillery support, and no intelligence whatsoever. The company commander, Captain Gilbert A. Ellman, called it the absolute absence of any information on the enemy forces. Nevertheless, Company B was ordered forward to carry out its mission. Company B was organized along the standard lines of a tank destroyer company of the time. It contained three platoons, each with two sections of two tank destroyers each, for a total of four per platoon and 12 per company. Two platoons were heavy, equipped with the M3 tank destroyer, basically a half-track mounting a 75mm Model 1897 cannon, the famous French 75 of World War I, adapted as an anti-tank gun. A shield was mounted on the cannon to protect the crew from small arms fire. The other platoon was classified as light, using the M6 tank destroyer, a three-quarter ton truck that mounted a 37mm anti-tank gun in the bed, also with a thin armored shield. Earlier in November, an order had been issued to replace the light tank destroyers with the larger, more effective M3s. That order came too late for the units going to North Africa, and they deployed with their M6s, which had only been intended as training vehicles rather than for combat use. Each platoon also had a headquarters section, a two-gun anti-aircraft section, and a 12-man security section meant to protect the tank destroyers from enemy infantry. During the company's mission, it also had a reconnaissance platoon attached from the battalion recon company. developed as a response to the whirlwind victories of the German Blitzkrieg tactics used so effectively earlier in the war. Tank destroyer doctrine of the period dictated that units would block enemy armor penetrations by quickly moving to the point of the breakthrough and using their firepower and mobility to stop the attacking tanks. This doctrine proved flawed in the face of actual German tactics, which were not simple tank attacks, but combined arms assaults, with tanks acting in concert with infantry, artillery, anti-tank guns, and aircraft. It also assumed that field commanders, unschooled in tank destroyer doctrine, had the necessary communications links set up to warn of an enemy breakthrough and could clear jammed rear area roads for their movement when needed, and that a unit of self-propelled guns could simply sit around waiting for such an attack during combat operations. None of these assumptions proved realistic, and it was the failure of the last assumption that resulted in Company B's attack. As the U.S. Army moved into Tunisia, it felt its way along, hoping to seize territory and population centers as quickly as possible. This required units with mobility and speed. By doctrine, Company B had been organized to destroy enemy armor and nothing else, but it did have some hidden strengths. While its tank destroyers were stopgap designs, hurriedly placed into service until a more ideal design could be produced, the company did possess a large amount of firepower. Though lightly armored, all its guns were indeed mobile, and the security sections each platoon possessed could double as infantry in a pinch, at least in the view of those unschooled commanders. The tank destroyer men themselves were equally eager for a mission, even one that went against their training. And so it was that Captain Ellman received his orders to take the town of Gafsa on November 22, 1942. His company had just arrived in the area of Ferana, some 47 miles northwest of Gafsa, during the night of the 21st. The previous 6 days had seen the company moved 1,000 miles from Oran, Algeria. The attack was ordered for dawn. Ellman prepared his unit, refueling and loading ammunition. When finished, the men were able to rest for only a mere half hour before proceeding to the targeted town in a night road march. Gafsa lies in central Tunisia and is a road junction for routes east to Safax, southeast to El Ghitar and Gabes, and north to the various towns around Kasserine, soon to become famous for the American defeat there. An oasis and a French barracks were located at Gafsa. Ellman had no idea whether anyone even occupied the town, though it was a good bet someone was there. For his first attack, two Lockheed P-38 Lightning fighters were to strafe the town before Company B's assault. Accompanying the tank destroyers was a pair of ancient French armored cars. The captain organized his company into the two heavy platoons leading the attack, with the light platoon and its vulnerable M6 kept in reserve. Ellman's account states he had two platoons of M6s, rather than the normal one. Possibly, they were attached from another company of the 701st Battalion. There was no cover on the approach to the town, so speed was a key. According to Ellman, "We made the best of a bad situation." The P-38s roared overhead, their cannons and machine guns blazing, as they strafed the town's defenders. Company B attacked right on the heels of the fighters, hoping to deny the defenders any time to recover from the aerial assault. The first objectives were two clusters of buildings outside Gafsa itself, on each side of the road leading out of town toward the west and Ferana. One platoon moved to each and immediately began to take fire from German snipers. In response, the tank destroyers began hitting the occupied buildings with 75mm high-explosive rounds. Most of the buildings collapsed after one hit. Continuing past these ruined structures, the two platoons ran into a line of trenches that had been thrown across the road and continued to each side of it. The two French armored cars stayed on the road as they advanced. Both opened fire on these trenches. This time, Elman and one platoon paralleled the road to the south to avoid mines and advance directly on the town from the west. The other platoon was sent on a flanking maneuver to the north. Sniper fire continued from the town itself as the tank destroyers moved past the entrenchments. Both of the armored cars, still moving along the road, hit mines. The resulting explosion blew all four wheels off one vehicle, and both were disabled. Careful to skirt the minefield, Elman and the accompanying platoon entered the town. Once there, a youthful French civilian approached the GIs and volunteered to show them where the German positions were. Elman readily agreed, and the boy lived up to his word. As before, high-explosive rounds and machine gun fire answered the German snipers, and the town's defenders were quickly overwhelmed. The Germans had armed more than 300 Arabs to assist in the defense of the town. These men fled into the oases and groves in and around the settlement, where the Americans had to round them up and disarm them. After a few hours of combat, Gafasa had fallen. Elman now took stock of the situation. There were several roads leading to enemy-held territory, so he positioned tank destroyers at each of them to guard against counterattacks. Word of his expected counterattack came just after noon. A German armored column had been spotted moving toward Gafsa from the southeast along the road that led to El Gatar and Gabes. It was quickly decided that Gafsa was not the place to meet a German armored attack because of its terrain, which was not advantageous for a defensive fight. At 2:30 p.m., the company advanced towards El Gatar, hoping to find suitable terrain for a defense.
1: "We hope to be able to pick our ground and surprise the tanks," Elman wrote.
0: He placed his attached reconnaissance platoon in the lead, with a heavy platoon behind it. His command group followed with the second heavy platoon behind it. The light platoon brought up the rear. This formation would prove an effective one for Company B throughout its fighting in North Africa. The Americans covered the roughly 10 to 15 miles to El Gatar without contacting the enemy. The recon platoon continued through the town to scout the road eastward as the tank destroyers reached its western edge. As the recon vehicles crested a small hill on the eastern edge of town, they received a shock. Spread out in front of them was the enemy armored column, its tanks on a second rise farther down the road. The American scouts beat a hasty retreat as the enemy opened fire. One Jeep driver turned too quickly, and his Jeep flipped over, throwing him and his two comrades into a ditch. They had to crawl back to the town, but arrived safely. The recon troops informed Elman of the enemy contact, so he sent one platoon to the left of the road and one to the right through the town's oasis. The light platoon was sent to the south to skirt around the Shat El Gatar, a salt lake outside the settlement. From there, it could protect the company's flank. The German force contained 10 tanks, and these now proceeded to flank the town to their own right, directly into the path of the heavy platoon Elman had sent around to his left. The two forces met, and first blood went to the Americans, whose gunners quickly knocked out four opposing tanks. Such heavy losses inflicted so rapidly compelled the German tankers to retreat the way they had come. Elman's group arrived at the eastern edge of the oasis just as the six remaining enemy tanks went past on the road. The GI gunners fired a number of 75mm rounds toward the enemy tanks, but they all succeeded in getting past. Though they did not know it at the time, the tank destroyer men had damaged several of the tanks, which were found a few days later out of fuel. It was now 1700 hours. With darkness approaching, the men of Company B reformed and went back to Gafsa, hoping for some time to work on their vehicles and get some rest. Unfortunately, it was not to be. As the unit rolled into Gafsa, the men found they had been selected for yet another difficult task. Some 120 miles north of Gafsa lay the town of Sabitla, which had been occupied by French troops. Earlier in the day, the Germans had reportedly captured the town, along with a large cache of supplies and two companies of French infantry. Apparently, Company B's successes had earned it a reputation as a force that could get the job done. The French commander now wanted Elman to take his men to Sabitla, with a vague order to do something about it. Elman later wrote that such vague commands were normal during the early days in Tunisia, particularly for the tank destroyer units. The situation was again daunting. Just getting to Sabitla required another night road march through an area where the front lines were still fluid. At the end of that march, Company B would again have to attack an enemy force of unknown composition and strength, which had been allowed some time to prepare for its defenses. Still, the tank destroyer company was the only unit available to do the job, so the men topped off their gas tanks and started back to Feriana, which they reached at about midnight. The light platoon had been left behind to help defend Gafsa. Elman and his troops got 2 hours of sleep before starting the final 76 miles of their journey to Sabitla. The company used the same formation as before, but with a few modifications to increase its security. The tank destroyers were staggered to each side of the road, so each would have a field of fire to the front in case of another engagement like the one at Al Ghatar. The scouts of the reconnaissance platoon were sent forward and told to be particularly thorough. One M3 of the lead platoon was sent with the scouts so it could support them in case of enemy contact. Its alert crew kept a round in the chamber of its 75mm gun, ready to fire at a moment's notice. So disposed, Company B moved northeast, no doubt tense with the expectation and fear at the idea of meeting another advancing enemy, or, worse, passing one in hiding to find themselves ambushed or cut off. As they moved, the recon platoon checked every likely enemy hiding place for lurking Axis troops or tanks. Any buildings, wooded areas, even clumps of bushes were inspected. After a few hours with no enemy spotted, the unit reached the town of Kasserine. The locals told the Americans that the enemy had reached the town but then fallen back toward Sabitla. This increased the tension even more because it meant that they were almost sure to find the enemy ahead. Pressing on, the scouts came upon a roadblock some 5 miles outside Kasserine. Stones had been piled on the road in the saddle between two hilltops. It was a good spot for the enemy to mount a defense to delay any advance on Sabitla. The recon troops moved cautiously forward, probing for the expected enemy ambush, but found nothing. Inexplicably, the roadblock was not defended or even booby-trapped. The stones were moved off the road and the company continued on its way. Visibility grew poor as rain began to fall. After proceeding another 10 miles, the tank destroyer group came to a wrecked bridge that had once spanned a deep canyon. There was no apparent way across. The recon platoon fanned out and soon discovered another crossing point. The men of Company B knew from their maps that they were close to Shibitla now, approaching from the southwest. The maps were wrong, however. The road actually came into town from the northwest, a fact the GIs discovered only when the recon jeeps crested the rise of a north-south ridge and found Shibitla spread out in front of them. An orchard was situated on the western edge of the town, extending from the south side of the road. An old Roman arch was located north of the road, at the edge of the settlement. In the distance, another road led out of Shibitla to the northeast, crossing a large wadi. No fire greeted the jeeps at the rise, or as they proceeded toward the orchard. As the Americans later learned, the Italian troops in the town were fortuitously having a meal when Company B arrived. Either they had not bothered to post sentries, or those posted were not alert. The Americans' luck could not last, though. Just as the approaching GIs began to make out the forms of camouflaged tanks, trenches, and machine gun pits in the orchard, an Italian tanker spotted the Americans and sounded the alarm. The 47mm guns of the Italian medium tanks began to spit shells at the jeeps, and machine guns joined in. The American machine gunners replied, and a fierce firefight developed as the rest of the company now raced to the aid of the scouts. The reconnaissance platoon leader's half-track, still up near the rise, used its heavy 50-caliber machine gun to cover the jeeps as they pulled back. The attached tank destroyer then opened up with its cannon right over the heads of the men in the jeeps. Elman again decided to split his force by platoons, dividing the recon jeeps so they could use their machine guns to support the tank destroyers. One platoon flanked to the left, taking a position at the end of the ridge and opening fire on the orchard. The jeep's machine gunners fired on the enemy tank surrounded by the trees. This had a double effect. It kept the enemy tankers buttoned up in their tanks, reducing their visibility, and it marked the positions of the tanks for the tank destroyer crews as the tracer fire ricocheted off their hulls. The second platoon then moved up to the crest of the ridge some 900 yards from the enemy and began firing on the troops in the orchard, distracting them from the first platoon. This enabled the first platoon to move up to the Roman arch by bounding, one section covering the other as it moved to the new position, where it then provided cover for the other to move. Both sections took up good firing positions near this arch. Meanwhile, the second platoon had succeeded in knocking out every Italian tank visible in the orchard. The rest of the Italian tanks and infantry now began to retreat into the town. Caught in a deadly crossfire between the two American platoons, more tanks fell prey to the American gunners. The enemy force was, in fact, a mixed unit of Germans and Italians. The Germans saw the battle turning against their allies and decided to pull out. Manning a number of trucks, they retreated through a rear gate to the northeast road. The three remaining Italian tanks quickly followed the Germans. One tank destroyer from the first platoon tried to move from its positions near the arch to cut off the retreating enemy trucks and tanks, braving heavy machine gun fire. The enemy tanks opened fire and succeeded in disabling it, wounding one of the crewmen. This was the only casualty Company B sustained during the entire two-day operation. A medic was summoned as the Germans and Italians made good their escape. The medic reached the wounded man on foot. Along the way, he had to jump a large ditch. To his surprise, this ditch was full of Italian troops, all of whom surrendered to the unarmed medic. Elman now ordered the rest of his tank destroyers to move into the town. They approached cautiously, firing at any enemy they saw. A number of the intersections in the town had enemy machine guns posted nearby. The half-track crews quickly silenced them, sometimes by actually running over the positions with their vehicles. Sabitla's remaining defenders surrendered. Company B had fought its third successful action in 2 days. One platoon of M3s and a recon section were posted on the northeast road in case of a counterattack. Hellman sent a scout on a motorcycle to bring up a company of paratroopers that was supposed to be following Company B. About 100 Italian soldiers had been captured. These were searched and taken to the rear. Many of the townspeople had been rounded up and secured in 2 buildings, one for the men, the other for the women. Curiously, the children had not been collected, and many wandered the town, which some Arabs had taken the opportunity to loot. The GIs found a trio of these children wounded and hiding in an abandoned German truck. They were turned over to a town official who himself had just been freed. A short time later, a French force consisting of a company of infantry, supported by an artillery battery, arrived to take up the defense of the town. Company B was told to return to Kasserine, where it was finally able to get some rest. Its actions during the preceding 2 days had resulted in 15 enemy tanks destroyed and more than 400 prisoners taken. The company had covered 400 miles in its movements from Feriana to Gafsa and El Gitar, then back to Feriana before advancing to Kasserine and Sabitla, and finally returning to Kasserine. That it accomplished all this with only one man wounded and 2 half-tracks lightly damaged is an impressive achievement, especially considering the company's lack of support during most of its operations. Company B's success was also a tribute to the courage and spirit of its soldiers. For men as inexperienced as they were so early in the conflict, they moved with a speed and daring that no doubt contributed greatly to their victories. Certainly, their opponents' lack of security and defensive preparations contributed to the American accomplishments. But the victories required men with a will to exploit such opportunities despite their relative rawness. Indeed, one could argue that more experienced troops would not have tried such risky endeavors in the same situation. In this case, their boldness paid off. The towns Company B took and fought in would change hands, in some cases several times during the remainder of the North African campaign. The ground the tank destroyer men had fought for was shortly to turn into a bloody proving ground for the United States Army, one that would see months of hard combat for the GIs. The small but whirlwind victories accomplished by Company B, 701st Tank Destroyer Battalion, during 2 days of fighting in North Africa are a tiny yet proud moment in that epic conflict. And that ends the article entitled Company B's Tunisian Adventure. In the early days of the American advance into Tunisia, a tank destroyer company went on a risky but successful offensive, virtually alone, by Christopher Miskimum for WarfareHistoryNetwork.com for October 2008. And that's all of our time for military history this week. I'm Ken Wilson for the Virginia Voice. 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
1: Hello, I'm Patricia Miller for the Virginia Voice. Welcome to Midnight Music. On this very early Sunday morning, join us for a program of hymns and inspirational music performed by classic country artists. Jim Reeves, Loretta Lynn, Willie Nelson, the Oak Ridge Boys, Elvis Presley with the Jordanaires, Floyd Kramer, the Statler Brothers, the Chuckwagon Gang, Dolly Parton, Merle Haggard, the Statesman Quartet, and many other favorites.

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There'll be a gathering of loved ones and friends, and Lord, you know I want to be there.

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And if I'd listened to them, I wouldn't be there. Well, as old Charlie told, they threw away the mold when they made him. Jimmy McClain, it looks like the wine's finally laid him. And Billy McRae, that I could beat any day in a card game. And Bessie McNeil, but her tears are real.

I was picking along on this old cotton row, and I felt like I just couldn't pick another bowl. I looked up in the sky, and I saw a band of angels coming after me.

0: 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It is currently 1 a.m. Coming up is the Late Night Book Hour, followed at 2 a.m. by Men's Health and Women's Health at 2:30. Welcome to the Book Hour on the Virginia Voice. We're reading The Mammoth Cheese by Sherry Holman, narrated by Laurel Merlington. This is the 7th installment.
1: He spends an awful lot of time here, said Polly, helping herself to more acorn squash. Her mother now only allowed them to eat what was grown locally and in season, so there would be no more juicy tomatoes or sweet corn until next year, unless she ate what they'd canned. The pollution created from trucking vegetables, even organic vegetables, all the way across the country was simply not worth it, her mother said. August is an old friend, replied her mother. I've known him longer than I have your father. I can't imagine August in high school, Polly laughed. Did he wear his Jefferson costume back then? I don't remember much about August in high school. He works for Grandpa. He seemed completely normal. Well, I think he's in love with you. Margaret frowned at her daughter. Pay attention to the debate, she said. This is history happening. The two turned back to the television, eating in silence. Adams Brooke was explaining his Family Matters pledge.
2: We are all a family, he was saying. Those within our own houses and those outside our borders. We must discipline fairly, and we must forgive and embrace even the prodigal son. As a superpower, we should be a benevolent father, but as a member of the global family, we must also be a respectful brother, listening to the voices of others. First and foremost, both at home and abroad, we must understand that family matters.
1: Mom, asked Polly, interrupting, how can you tell? How can you tell what? Asked Margaret, with one eye still on the television. If a man is in love with you? Margaret turned to face her daughter. So this was what all her erratic behavior had been about. Polly was in love. Of course, she should have seen it months ago, but it had never occurred to her that the moodiness and rebellion might be the byproduct of her first crush. She had much to say to Polly on the subject, and much to warn her against, but she really wanted to hear the debate. There are a lot of ways to tell, said Margaret, waiting until the governor finished speaking and the president began. He pays attention to you. He makes you feel important. When others are talking, he listens out for you and answers as if you were the only one in the room. But, Polly, you are too young to be thinking of love. You have your whole life ahead of you.
3: I'm not thinking about it, said Polly defensively. I was talking about you.
2: Don't worry about me.
3: It's just that you haven't been on a date since Dad left, Polly said, then added under her breath, and Adams Brooke is already married.
1: Why is it, asked Margaret, that everyone thinks if you admire and believe in someone, you must be in love with them? Adams Brooke is an honest and morally upright politician, and one who stands to help us. I'm no more in love with him than August is with me.
3: If you say so, replied Polly skeptically. But don't you think it's funny that you and I will start dating at the same time?
1: You're not dating for several more years, said Margaret. And I'm never dating again. I'm done with men. Now be quiet. I want to hear this part.
4: Adams Brooke was talking again, answering the president's challenge about his stance on homeland security.
2: With terrorist threats against our water and food supply, Adams Brooke was saying, now more than ever, we need to turn our attention to the predicament of the American farmer. In these troubled times, it is irresponsible to have our

0: nation's agriculture concentrated in a few mega farms owned by centralized agribusiness. If for no other reason than our own safety, we need to return to the ways that made our country great by growing and eating locally. And that can only be achieved by supporting America's small farmers.
1: Hear, hear, said Margaret, pounding the table in approval.
0: Let me give you an example, said the governor, lowering his voice and speaking into the camera. There is a family farm in Three Chimneys, Virginia, owned by a struggling young mother named Margaret Prickett.
2: Mom! Cried Polly. Oh, my God, that's you!
1: Margaret paused with her fork halfway to her mouth. He said her name on national television, not in a stump speech in a cornfield somewhere, but during a national debate watched by millions of people across America. Campaign headquarters hadn't lied to her. He really did know who she was. Margaret felt her cheeks burn as if the entire country had suddenly swung around to look at her.
0: Margaret is struggling to keep her dairy farm afloat in the face of mounting debt and government indifference,
1: continued Adamsbrook.
0: Her family has worked the same piece of land for 200 years since the founding of this great country, but she is about to lose it all. It's for small, hard-working farmers like Margaret Prickett of Three Chimneys, Virginia, that I am proposing my one-time amnesty under the Family Matters Act.
2: Mom! Oh, my God! He's talking about you!
1: Margaret barely heard her daughter through the roar in her head, the thunderous applause of the House and the Senate and all their invited guests as she stood up to be recognized during President Brooks' first State of the Union address.
3: It was for people like Margaret that I worked so hard to see this amnesty through. And now that you have passed it in a tremendous show of bipartisan support, her farm, like that of so many other brave Americans, is safe at last.
0: I understand the pain of farmers like Margaret, because my grandparents owned a small dairy farm in North Carolina,
1: Adamsbrook continued on the TV, telling the story Margaret cherished above all others. It was how she knew he would follow through on this promise, even if he broke all others.
0: I worked there every summer of my boyhood, and let me tell you, it's hard work. It's back-breaking work, but it's also rewarding work, and it should be lucrative work. My grandfather had a saying, one he repeated so often he put it over the door to his milk house. He used to say to me, Adams, omnes pecuniae pecus fundamentum. And I'd say, Papa, in English, please. And he'd translate, the herd is the foundation of all wealth. Small farmers in this great country should be able to earn a living wage, and if I am elected in November, I will see to it they do.
2: Mom, Polly said aghast, did you hear that? Did you hear what he said?
1: But Margaret wasn't listening. She could not take her eyes off Adamsbrook's kindly face and easy, gap-toothed smile, his eyes crinkling at the corners as he joked about his grandfather's gift for Latin. She was suddenly seized with the same pit-of-the-stomach feeling she'd had the day she glimpsed Francis in his pickup, a woman's head, so very obviously not her own, nestled on her husband's shoulder.
2: Mom! Cried Polly. He stole our saying!
1: Be quiet, Margaret snapped, needing desperately to think. We don't own that saying. It's from the Jersey Scouts. Maybe his grandfather was a member, too.
2: They called you a few weeks ago, Polly said. I was right there. You told them all about it.
1: Everything you heard in that room is confidential, said Margaret swiftly. It's like a doctor's office or a confessional. You swore.
2: I didn't swear.
1: It's got to be a coincidence, said Margaret, trying to calm her pounding heart. Adamsbrook has his own family history. Why would he need ours?
2: If he'd lie about his own grandfather, what else is he lying about? Mom, you've got to tell somebody.
1: This brought Margaret up short. A few reporters still lingered from the Frank Eleven story. The last thing she needed was for one of them to overhear Polly talking to one of her school friends. Polly, don't tell anyone about this, she said.
2: You can't censor me, retorted Polly. I have rights under the First Amendment.
1: You have no rights in this house, said Margaret hotly. Too much is riding on this election for you to be childish right now. I need you to give me your word. The two stood locked in mutual defiance, neither willing to back down, neither willing to call the other's bluff. On the television, the president was saying that our enemies were developing weapons of mass destruction, and it was only a matter of time before they used them.
0: "Hello?"
1: a muffled voice called from the back door, causing mother and daughter to flinch at the same time.
0: "Is anybody home?"
1: Reluctantly taking her eyes off Polly, Margaret strode across the kitchen. The fog was so thick outside, she couldn't make out who was standing there, until she opened the door, and Leland Vaughn all but fell inside. His face was pale, and a thin line of dried blood ran from a cut on his forehead down to the corner of his mouth.
2: "Oh, my God, Leland!" cried Margaret, helping him into the room. "What happened to you?"
0: "Just a little run-in with the ditch," he said, joking weakly. "Long time since I've seen fog like that."
2: "Where is your boss?"
0: "About a mile up the road toward town," he answered.
2: "Let me call you an ambulance."
0: "No," said Leland swiftly. "August will be home soon. He had a program tonight. I'll phone him to come get me."
2: "For goodness sakes, Leland," said Margaret, thinking swiftly. "August had a program. He won't have seen the debate. I'll drive you home, but I think you should see a doctor first."
0: "It's nothing, really," said Leland. "Just a little bump."
1: Over his protests, Margaret led the priest to the sink, where she found a clean cloth and ran it under warm water. All the wrinkles invisible from the pulpit revealed themselves under her kitchen light, a busy network of laugh lines and crow's feet, the decoration of a life well lived. Leland was getting old. She held his familiar face in her hands, gently washing the blood from its folds and creases. The cut was only a superficial head wound, but everyone knew how badly those bled, and he shut his eyes, drifting almost asleep, letting Margaret take care of him as he never would have allowed an emergency technician. It's all about trust, she thought, just as Polly said. Gingerly, she painted his cut with a dropper from her tiny vial of iodine and brushed his silvery bangs forward. If he didn't tell, no one would even suspect he'd been in an accident. Still, when she was done, Leland's eyes remained closed, and his head rested heavy in her hands.
2: "Leland," asked Margaret gently, "are you sure you're all right?"
1: The priest opened his eyes and looked around the kitchen slowly, unsure she could tell as to where he was. What was this wet, warm cloth, this kerosene lamp, this counter with its butter churn and coffee grinder? Then his eyes lit on Polly, watching worriedly over her mother's shoulder, and he seemed to come back to himself.
0: "Just let me catch my breath," said Leland with a reassuring smile.
1: He walked unsteadily to the kitchen table, and with a sigh lowered himself into the chair Polly had vacated. The priest stared appreciatively at the leftover food steadily cooling on the young girl's plate.
0: "That looks like some mighty delicious...
1: They waited for him to continue, but instead his tired eyes went to the old black-and-white set, where the debate, completely forgotten by the two women, was wrapping up. In one of those tricks of science whereby a person's electricity seems to clear up a TV picture, as Leland leaned forward, Adams Brooks' face emerged from the static, as wholesome and inviting as a fresh-baked pie. Leland smiled at the screen.
0: "I sure do hope he wins," said the priest. "That Brook seems like a boy to make his father proud."
1: Polly shot a wry glance at Margaret, who did not respond. On the television, the moderator thanked the participants for a lively and informative debate.
0: "Meatloaf,"
1: said Leland, his eyes lighting up, as if the very syllables of the word he suddenly found in his mouth contained all the flavor of the thing itself.
0: "That looks like some mighty delicious meatloaf."
1: Chapter 10.
0: "So he really mentioned you in the debate?"
1: asked August over the scarred card table at campaign headquarters.
0: "I can't believe I missed it."
2: "It was no big deal," said Margaret.
0: "How can you say that? He singled you out. You, out of all the people in America."
2: "They do that. It's politics."
0: "I meant to be home to watch it," August said. "My program ran late."
2: "Really? You didn't miss anything?"
1: Margaret said, dialing the heavy four-line telephone.
2: "How is your father?"
0: "They towed the bus, which was mostly fine."
1: he replied.
0: "Only a crushed bumper. Dad said he hit a dog, but we looked and didn't find a dog. Thanks for driving him home."
1: Margaret nodded, but she was barely listening. She was extremely grateful August had showed up, but she was in no mood to talk. The polls had not agreed with her that Adams Brooke had trounced the president in last night's debate, and so the race, on this, the eve of the election, was still maddeningly deadlocked. Margaret's solution was to personally phone every name in the thin county phone book. She had made it up through the K's and was about to start on the L's, with only 3 hours left before people would be in bed, when August, her savior, had showed up and, on his private cell phone, begun working backward from the Z's.
0: "I finally convinced him to see the doctor," August broke off as the answering machine at the number he was calling picked up. "This is a reminder from the Friends of Adams Brooke."
1: He spoke slowly and deliberately, as to an especially dense child.
0: "Tomorrow at the polling booth, show America that family matters and check the box marked Governor Adams Brooke for president."
1: He pushed end on his phone and looked at his watch.
0: "It's past dinner time. I know a lot more people are home, but no one is answering the phone."
2: "If you can take some constructive criticism," said Margaret, "you're not putting a lot of heart into it. Listen to me."
1: Her line picked up and she began enthusiastically.
2: "Hello. This is a neighborly reminder from the Friends of Adams Brooke. No, wait, don't hang up. I just need a moment of your time."
1: Margaret found herself speaking to the dial tone.
2: "Screw you, then."
0: "Yes, that's much better," August said, smiling.
1: But Margaret was in no joking mood. Since the debate, everything felt like it was unraveling. They needed a hook, something to convince people to listen past the first hello.
2: "August," she said with sudden inspiration, "why don't you phone people as Thomas Jefferson? Adams Brooke is always quoting him, and what better endorsement could he get?"
1: August was silent as he dialed the next number.
2: "Go ahead," Margaret urged. "Do your Jefferson."
0: "This is a neighborly reminder from the Friends of Adams Brooke," he began, speaking into yet another answering machine.
2: "No," whispered Margaret. "Your Jefferson. Your Jefferson."
1: August tried to continue, but Margaret's frantic gesturing threw him into confusion. Without finishing his speech, he hung up the phone.
0: "I can't do Jefferson. It doesn't work that way."
2: "What do you mean?" asked Margaret in annoyance. "Don't tell me you need to get into character. You're not one of those method actors."
0: "No, I mean I've never used Thomas Jefferson. When I became a living historian, I made a compact with myself. Never to put him in the service of anything other than history. I don't want to turn him into just another pitchman."
1: Margaret sullenly watched him dial the next number, get a busy signal, and hang up. She continued to stare at him until he squirmed uncomfortably in his chair.
0: "Why don't I go next door and get us some coffee?" he said. "I think I can catch Mrs. Hawks before she closes."
2: "I'm sorry I snapped," Margaret said wearily. "With the race so close, I was willing to try anything."
0: "I know,"
1: he said, slipping around the card table and out the door.
0: "It's just that some things are more important than politics."
1: For her part, Margaret couldn't think of any. Every night except last night when she stayed home to watch the debate, she'd been in this cramped, stale office until well after midnight, making phone calls and typing letters, or driving around in her car, nailing Brooke for President posters on people's trees. Some nights, she didn't get to bed until well after 2 a.m., after she had finished baking cranberry muffins or composting or washing clothes. And then she had to be up by 5 a.m. to start the day all over again. Today, she'd been on the phone since milking this morning, with only the briefest interval from milking this afternoon. Chores around the farm had fallen far behind, and the girls were on a subsistence diet of whatever they could forage from the field, supplemented with a few hastily baled forkfuls of hay. Their milk production had dropped off with the disruption of their familiar daily routine. They were used to being coaxed and sung to, carefully curried and practically tucked into bed. For the first time in her life, Margaret regretted having so lavishly spoiled her cows. She was merely quick and efficient with them these days, yet they were punishing her as if she had suddenly started beating them and taken away their television privileges. It was like having a stable full of teenagers as ungrateful and difficult as the one who slept down the hall from her in her house.
2: Hello. As you know, tomorrow is election day, and the race is neck and neck. Adams Brooke hopes every American will exercise his or her sacred right and come down to the polling booth to vote. And he hopes when faced with four more years of corporate greed, you'll say, "No, my family matters. I choose Adams Brooke, the farmer's friend."
0: Maggie, is that you?
1: What had she done? Margaret frantically ran her finger down the tight lines of the phone book until she hit the name Marvel. In her haste and fatigue, she had inadvertently dialed the 7 poisoned digits belonging to her husband.
2: "Never mind, sir," she said coolly. "I know how you are going to vote."
0: "I'm voting for the man whose grandfather is a whiz at Latin."
2: "You saw the debate?" she asked queasily.
0: "Of course I did. Congratulations. You're a celebrity."
1: Margaret had forgotten about her ex-husband, who, of course, remembered the sign in the cheese house.
2: "Listen, Francis," she said sternly. "His campaign headquarters called me, and I gave them that motto. They had my permission to use it."
0: "Whatever gets you through the night, Maggie,"
1: Francis said, laughing.
0: "He's just a lying scumbag like all the rest."
2: "What are you going to do?" she asked.
0: "Do?"
1: he asked.
0: "I'm not going to do anything. I just want you to remember my generosity next time I'm 10 minutes late with a check."
1: Margaret slammed the receiver into its cradle, then lifted it and slammed it a few more times for good measure. August stepped into the room with a cup of steaming coffee, fixed just as she liked it, extra milk and no sugar. He stood still and watchful, waiting for her to calm down before he spoke.
4: "You need to go home," August said with quiet authority. "We don't have that many more people to call, and I'm happy to stay here and finish up."
1: Margaret looked at him through the sweaty tangle of her hair. She hadn't gotten more than 3 hours of sleep any night in nearly a month, and she was beginning to hallucinate. Was that a golden light around August's head, or just a weird refraction of the compact fluorescent?
4: "You drive yourself home and go to bed," he said, daring to order her. "Tomorrow is going to be a busy day, and you need to be rested."
1: She thought about fighting with him, but tears welled in her eyes at the idea of 8 whole hours of sleep.
2: "You really don't mind making the calls?" she said at last.
4: "Not a bit."
2: "And you'll make them all?"
1: she couldn't help but add. That extra nudge would have sent Francis off the handle, but August merely smiled patiently and swore he would make every last call before he left the office.
2: "I don't know what I'd do without you," Margaret said,
1: rising and giving his rough hand a squeeze.
2: "I'll see you tomorrow?"
1: she asked, gathering her pocketbook and sweater.
4: "What's an election without Thomas Jefferson?"
1: He looked up briefly, for he was already dialing the next M in the phone book. Margaret left her full cup of coffee cooling on the table and drove herself home. She knew, when she nearly hit her daughter, who was running along the edge of the stubbled field like a panicked rabbit, that there would be no full night's sleep tonight. Before she could even roll down the window, Polly had ripped open the passenger door and breathlessly told her that something was wrong with Sultana. She'd tried to reach her at election headquarters, but August said she'd left already. Margaret fought the urge to back down the driveway and leave the old cow to deliver her calf all alone. She could get a hotel room somewhere on the interstate, unplug the phone, drink a fifth of Jack Daniels, and let nature take its course. Instead, she told Polly to get in, and together they drove up to the barn. They found the expectant mother laying awkwardly on her left side, with her thick gelatinous eyes rolled up toward the tarred barn roof, vainly seeking heavenly intervention. Her other stock waited dully through labor, panting and grunting, and each delivery seemed to take less time than the last. But Sultana, her prized milker, was as dumb and nervous as a new heifer. She had been bred 6 times already, yet each birth presented a new horror and opportunity for bovine melodrama. Sultana had been lowing loudly ever since Margaret left, Polly told her, and had broken her water about an hour ago. Polly knew calves came relatively quickly if all was well. Most calves arrived unassisted in the middle of the night, and by the time she arrived for morning milking, the fresh-licked little one was lustily nursing or bucking about. She had never seen one of her mother's cows in such distress before. She feared that sweet, stupid Sultana was dying. After just a brief glance at the downed cow, Margaret ordered Polly to fetch the iodine soap, then went to wash up in the barn splash sink. She was so tired. She just stood there, scrubbing her nails and forearms, chafing the skin all the way up to her already reddened elbows. The hard plash of the water, mixed with the cow's piteous bellowing, seemed to carry with it the pleas of her own epidural-free, torturous delivery of Polly, and the cadence of her newborn daughter's first breath wails. The sound of a female in agony had its own hypnotic power, Margaret thought, soaping and scrubbing with the mindless repetition of a hospital resident at the end of a 36-hour shift. It was the first, most reliable sound any child born would ever hear.
2: "Mom, wake up!"
1: Margaret shook herself. She had to deliver this calf. She dried her arms, stripped off her good shirt so that she was wearing nothing more than her white cotton bra, and fitted herself with a fresh pair of plastic OB sleeves. Polly placed a pair of plexiglass welder's goggles on her mother's nose and, carrying the bucket of iodine and a Coleman lamp, followed Margaret to Sultana's stall.
2: "It's okay. It's okay," Polly whispered to the miserable cow, who scrambled to her feet at their approach. She followed her mother's orders to slip a halter over the animal's neck and tie her to the stanchion. "We're just here to help you."
1: The lights were low throughout the barn, and the Coleman lamp threw a shadow herd against the wall. Sultana's restless sisters paced their pens, rattling their feed trays and craning their shaggy necks to see. They watched Margaret lubricate her arm up to her shoulder and approach their sister's washed backside. Tails switched and pink grapefruit uteruses clenched in sympathy. With her arm deep inside the cow, Margaret felt for the calf's position. She should have been able to grasp two front fetlocks and make out the calf's cone-shaped head. To her dismay, however, instead of a muzzle, Margaret felt a bony ridge of tail, and instead of the front knees, the hocks. It was as she feared. The calf was turned completely around and was coming out back legs first.
2: "We're going to have to pull her out," she announced wearily, resting for a minute on a bale of hay. "I'm going to need you to help me." "Shouldn't we call August?" Polly asked.
1: Margaret glanced at her watch and figured that he could only be up to the peas in the local phone book. It was more important for him to remain where he was, she decided. They would have to do it without him. She dispatched Polly for the calving chains, while she inserted both arms deep into the cow and worked to expand the birth canal. She had never delivered a posterior calf alone, though she had assisted her father twice, tugging her length of chain at his command, easing off when a contraction let up. They had saved one calf and lost one calf when the umbilical cord kinked and the animal gasped too much fluid in utero. She and Polly would have to work fast once the legs presented, and pray they had the strength to tug a 50-pound infant from its mother's flesh. It would be a bloody and dangerous business. Why was this happening tonight? Margaret railed to herself, using twine to tie the animal's tail to her collar so that it did not lash the midwife blind. While other campaign workers were drinking coffee and laughing over donuts, locked in the punch-drunk confraternity of a college all-nighter, she was up to her armpits in gore and placenta, easing a life into being that might very well be snuffed if those same hyper-caffeinated, sour-breathed soldiers and headquarters across America didn't take tomorrow's election. Somewhere in the sky above block-printed states, Herr Adams Brooke was napping on a plane, resting his voice for his final 24-hour campaign blitz, a rally at midnight for night-shift workers at an Arkansas Toyota plant, a 3 a.m. call to arms in a Kansas cornfield, 5 a.m. pancake breakfast sermon with United Garment Workers Local 215 in Seattle. As she re-lubricated her arms and looped the birthing chains over the stuck calf's rear dew claws, she pictured herself there beside him in the roomy airline cabin, watching him in the dim half-light, pinpricked with reading lamps others had forgotten to turn off. Instead of hooking easy-grip pull handles to a link of chain, she was leaning over her candidate with a blue plaid wool blanket. Instead of calmly explaining to her daughter the necessity of working with each contraction until the legs emerged, she was easing his bifocals from his nose and folding them into his pocket. She might be pushing Sultana onto her side to give the calf a better angle, but in reality, she was easing herself into the seat beside her candidate and gently tugging a corner of his blanket for her own cold, weary body.
0: I'm sorry I stole your family history,
1: he whispered, just as she was falling asleep.
0: As soon as I win, you can have it back.
2: Mom, are you okay?
1: Margaret focused on her anxious, excited daughter. She had never allowed Polly to help with the birth before, and now together they were going to tug another creature into being. She made Polly grasp the handle at one end of the chain, and on Sultana's next contraction gave the order to pull, gently but forcefully, the bottom leg only. They felt the calf give internally an inch or two before the contraction eased, and Sultana closed her eyes to rest. They didn't have long before the next pang, and this time it was Margaret's turn to pull upon the chain, coaxing the top rear leg as far along the birth canal as Polly's had come. They took turns this way for nearly an hour, not daring to pull too hard and risk tearing the mother or injuring the calf. They traded off, barely speaking, watching the cow for the first signs of tensing, then tugging up to follow the natural curve of her cervix, before they would tug down to arc the calf all the way out. After about half an hour, the sharp, dark hooves presented. Another 15 minutes, and a set of flopping blue hind legs dangled from the mother's vulva like a second slimy tail. Only then did Margaret order Polly to pull with all her might, and not wait for the natural rhythm of the contractions to aid them. They dug in their heels and planted their rumps on the stale, wet straw, arched their backs, and pulled like biblical oarsmen, tugging for the life of this calf, who would suffocate if they didn't get it out quickly once its cord was pinched. Margaret's arms trembled and screamed, and she couldn't imagine how her much younger daughter was bearing it, but when she glanced over, Polly's eyes were clenched in concentration, and her knuckles were white around the grips. She was not going to let this calf die any more than Margaret was, and the older woman was overcome with a love so fierce and all-consuming. It took all her will not to drop the birthing chains and embrace her sweating, blood-smeared daughter.
2: Pull!
1: She heard herself grunt like a bosun.
2: Pull!
1: And they gave one last final heave before the tension evaporated on the chains and a limp, helpless animal slithered out onto the straw. Margaret didn't know where she found the strength in her used-up arms, but she immediately hoisted the blue calf by its back leg so that the fluid might drain from its lungs, even as she yelled at Polly to dump a bucket of cold water over its head. She grasped its skull, as if to kiss it, and ran her trembling thumbs from the bridge of its nose to its muzzle to expel any mucus in its sinuses. Polly followed her mother's instructions to tickle its nostrils with a piece of straw, and was rewarded with a bombastic sneeze and the new calf's first terrified bellow. They'd done it. And it was a heifer. Margaret's first cautious thought concerned the profitability of the herd, but August's fear of twins was still with her, and she knew she needed to examine Sultana again for signs of a second calf. She'd have to wash her arms and Sultana's rump before slathering herself with more lubricant and starting the process all over again. She looked over at Polly to tell her they were not done yet and saw that her daughter had turned away. Margaret crawled on her knees to where her daughter sat spilling hot tears over the sticky new calf. Sultana was too exhausted to clean her, and Polly was gently wiping the cheese-bloody afterbirth from the baby's soft hide. Laughing and crying at once, Polly looked up at her begrimed mother, much as Margaret herself had done when the doctor had placed the hard-won infant Polly on her naked chest.
2: "How can you stand to love something so instantly?"
1: Polly asked. Sultana was lowing again, and Margaret feared what she would find when she once more groped the recesses of the cow. She tried to prepare Polly for the possibility that another calf was still inside and that it might well be a male, and that, if so, it would mean the heifer she now wept over, the one they had struggled so hard to deliver, was a free Martin, and thus sterile. She tried to explain the biology behind opposite-sexed twins in cattle, how their blood mingles as they float in their mother's womb, how the heifer drinks of her brother's testosterone and in so doing unsexes herself. She might look perfectly normal on the outside, Margaret went on, but inside she is blighted and undeveloped and unable to have offspring or give milk. She is an utterly useless creature. Polly nodded her impatient comprehension, but Margaret could see the girl was unconvinced. There was no such thing as a useless creature to a 13-year-old. Polly could not accept, Margaret saw, that the life of one must sometimes be spared for the survival of the herd. Maybe she had been wrong to shield Polly from the realities of the farm for as long as she had, but she remembered her own attachments to certain of her father's stock, and how heartbroken she had been to see them culled and shipped away. After what they had just been through together, Margaret didn't have the heart to deny her daughter's weeping request. If Sultana did have twins, they would keep them, wouldn't they, Mom? They would never kill something they had worked so hard to save, would they? It was nearly midnight before she'd cleaned up and forked fresh bedding into Sultana's stall. She had waited to make sure the mother was letting the twins nurse their critical share of colostrum, and had only left when each infant was firmly fixed to an udder. She had sent Polly in to wash up and go to bed over an hour ago, but as she herself was scrubbing her chest and shoulders at the kitchen sink, she spied a wash tub of laundry she had forgotten before she left for election headquarters, however many hours ago it was now. A pile of whites had been washed and blued and wrung and left to wait hanging on the line when she got home. If she didn't put them out tonight, they would mildew, and she would have to laboriously wash them all over again tomorrow. With her last bit of strength, Margaret tugged a thin cotton house shirt over her stained white bra and dragged the metal tub of laundry out into the yard. The air had finally cooled some, though it was still 20 degrees too warm for the beginning of November. She shivered under her open shirt and stopped to button it, but her fingers were too stiff, and she gave up. The porch light had burnt out a week ago, and so she followed the moon to where it dusted the clothesline and felt in the dark for the pins she left hanging there. Margaret shook out a cold, damp bedsheet and flung it into the dark, pinning instinctively at precise lengths. Polly's simple cotton underwear and ribbed cotton tank tops, a slip that had belonged to Margaret's mother that she herself now wore as a nightgown. She remembered, almost as if it were a dream, a night just like this when she was a girl, the night of the comet. The same aura of anticipation hung in the air, the same thrilled foreboding. The wind lifted her hair just as it was doing now, while she and her cousins raced like blinded bats across the field between her grandmother's house and the railroad tracks. There was supposed to be a comet that night, and they were going to stay up to see the fiery red ball streak across the sky and set the world on fire. They ran and shrieked and played until something moved in the air, and the moon went dark. And collectively, like animals huddling before a storm, they came together in a clump at the center of the field. A strange electricity tickled their skin and caught in their lungs, and they knew, as sure as they lived, the comet must be at hand. Far away as Richmond, thunder grumbled. The cousins held hands and waited with an anticipation and desire so great it seemed to lift them off the ground and leave them hovering over the mowed stalks of field corn. What would the comet look like when it came? Would they be instantly combusted and tossed as sparks through the black night sky? Would they ever be the same? Then suddenly, just as the anticipation threatened to explode them from within, there was a flash and a streak of lightning, emerald green and thick as a girl's arm, hit down just in front of them. The cousins scattered. Margaret, cheated of her comet, opened her mouth to cry, "What happened?" But all she tasted was metal on the railroad tracks. A set of headlights swung up her driveway, and Margaret blinked in the glare. She paused with her mouth full of clothespins to see who could possibly be driving up at this hour, and was greatly relieved to see August Vaughn step out of his truck and come toward her across the yard. He looked as tired as she felt, and she realized for the first time the sacrifice he had made in staying behind at headquarters, for talking on the telephone surely took as much out of a man like August as delivering a whole herd of breech calves. He didn't speak at first, simply took the wrinkled sheet from her arms and gently eased it over the clothesline. "Sultana had her calves," Margaret said as he fished in the tub of women's underclothes for something less personal to hang.
5: "Polly called right after you left. I came as soon as I finished up. I thought that's what you'd want."
2: "Thank you," said Margaret. "It was a great comfort knowing you were there."
5: "So it was twins?" asked August.
2: "Male and female. We should sell them for veal, but I promised Polly."
5: "Promised her what?"
1: They were the first calves she's ever delivered. She's in love, but she doesn't understand how hopeless it is. August nodded, took a deep breath, and hung a lacy slip. Margaret laughed at his obvious discomfort.
5: I thought you would be in bed by now, he said. I was just going to see about Sultana.
2: I needed to get this on the line.
5: Why don't you go up and let me finish? He said, confronting the remaining pile of soft white underwear and bras. I'll come up and check on you in a minute.
1: She had already asked so much of him today, and still he kept giving. But it was a blessing to be able to surrender the last task of the day and finally creep up to bed. She thanked him gratefully and limped inside, leaving him in the moonlight with her soft, ghostly laundry. It wasn't until she was upstairs that she realized her shirt had been unbuttoned the whole time. Margaret took a scalding shower, brushed her teeth with baking soda, and crawled naked under the clean sheets. She heard August moving around downstairs in her kitchen and wondered briefly what he was doing. She didn't pay him nearly enough to deserve such loyalty, but she would remedy that the first chance she got. As soon as Adams Brook was elected, she would find a way to give August a raise and more time off, because he was such a nice man and such a good friend to her. She heard him coming up the stairs and saw him standing in her door, filling the frame with his own gangly frame and long, sweet head. In his hands, he carried a mug of hot steamed milk, fresh from her cow's udder, just in case she needed help unwinding. He gently set it on the oak table beside the feather bed her grandfather had hewn for her grandmother as a wedding present, and tucked the sheets more snugly around her freckled shoulders. He looked so tenderly down upon her, looked, in fact, for all the world like he had something desperately important to say to her, that Margaret struggled to keep her heavy lids from closing.
2: "What is it?" her eyes asked.
1: "I'm about to tell you," his replied. "Best be quick about it," her eyes blinked once. "I'm trying," he opened his mouth to say, but sadly, he simply didn't get it out fast enough. Within a minute, she had lost her battle, shut her eyes, and fallen deeply, soundly asleep. Chapter 11 Margaret overslept on election morning and woke hungover from a dream that had been playing all night, resetting itself every time she rolled over or opened her eyes to look at the clock. Adams Brook had won the election, and Margaret had been invited to his inaugural ball. She arrived, clutching her engraved invitation, but no matter how hard she tried, she couldn't get to him through the crowd of wealthy supporters. She spent the whole night shouldering through men in tuxedos and women in sequins, but never seemed to inch any closer to the stage, where he was dancing in endless two-step circles with his wife. Rough hands shoved her back, disgusted faces turned away, and when she looked down, she realized she had never changed out of her barn clothes, that she was still painted with blood. Polly was not in her bedroom when Margaret peeked in, nor was she downstairs at breakfast. Margaret poured herself a cup of strong coffee and took it to the barn, where she could hear strains of Sinatra already playing over the loudspeakers. In their stalls, the girls lowed miserably, but Polly was not at her stool either, which explained the swollen, utter lamentations down the row. Margaret knew where she would find her daughter, and sure enough, she was there, in the calves' pen, sitting watch over the brother and sister, who were themselves curled in a warm brown embrace. When Polly saw her mother, she smiled conspiratorially, but Margaret had to shake her head and make her get up. It was the hardest lesson to learn about motherhood, and one Margaret was not always sure she had yet absorbed. It was too easy to become lost in the miracle of childbirth, while the rest of the world stood by waiting, forgotten, and miserable. August arrived a few minutes later, and the three of them went about their milking as if today were just any other day, and not the one that would decide the balance of their lives. August tried to be cheerful, trotting out some of his father's less moth-eaten jokes, but Margaret's mind drifted southward to the governor's mansion, where Adams Brook would be sitting down to breakfast, pushing his food around his plate, scanning the morning newspaper for the latest poll numbers. Still too close to call, he would be reading, feeling, like her, the hopeful dread of the day. Margaret finished milking her cows, and when she carried the heavy, sloshing buckets to the cheese house to cool, She averted her eyes from the sign above the door, the words that reproached her like a neglected gravesite or a grandparent sitting alone in a nursing home. Foundation. Herd. Wealth. They were only words, she told herself. Keeping silent was no desecration. But even as she ducked beneath them, she asked herself, as she had so many times since that infamous debate, why? Why make up a detail that didn't add a thing to his public persona, that could easily have been omitted, that if revealed as the plagiarism it was, would only get him in trouble? It was almost pathological, Margaret thought, like a boy who couldn't stop himself from taking a cherry when he walked past a fruit stand. It wasn't his, but it was no big deal. And who, he'd probably figured, would turn him in for such a minor infraction? Margaret, the injured party? Margaret, his biggest supporter? An hour later, Polly and Margaret were on their way to Three Chimneys Junior High, where the school cafeteria's yellow plastic bucket chairs had been stacked into corners and the long formica tables folded away, where the red, white, and blue bunting left over from 4th of July helped, but did not completely, distract from the faintly sickening milk and pizza mildewed mop smell of the echoing room. Two tables had been left out, and here the matronly volunteers sat, vainly searching for a name in the roll register until it was helpfully pointed out to them, brightly smiling as they eviscerated it with their mechanical pencils and straight edges. Polly insisted it was inhuman to drag her to school on a day it was officially closed, but it had long ago been decided she would accompany her mother to pass out sample ballots, and so she waited next to Margaret in the long, slow-moving line of pre-work voters. All around them, people were talking and laughing. Election Day in Three Chimneys was not some grim gray affair with steely boxes and sour-faced volunteers sitting under limp American flags. This was no soup line of a day. No, the town believed a nation's patriotic privilege could only be celebrated rightly with brownies and Brunswick stew, raffle tickets and free cholesterol screenings. In stalls set up outside, all across the front lawn of Three Chimneys Junior High, the fire department and the police department and the rescue squad and the American Lung Association vied with representatives from the Republican and Democratic parties to claim the attention of each registered voter. Yes to the president, yes to the governor, yes to 2 quarts of the most delicious Brunswick stew cooked this side of the Rappahannock. It was a shame the fire department made it only once a year. Judging by the line at their stall, they could have bought 6 new ladder trucks if they sold it every week. Yet for all the festivities, fewer people turned out each year to vote, and the midterm elections found the polls nearly deserted. When Margaret was a girl, voting had been as ingrained in the populace as waving hello when you passed a car on the street, or phoning the sheriff if a strange person walked through your neighbor's backyard. And that little needling, "Have you voted yet?" asked only to shame co-workers on election morning in other cities, was invariably answered, "Of course, you?" by anyone hailing from Three Chimneys. But now, few in line beside her were under 60, and no one, certainly, appeared as haggard and nauseated as she, wearing the desperate face of an all-night gambler, someone who had literally bet the farm on the outcome of a single contest. She inched forward in line. "Hello, Evelyn," said Margaret to August's mother, when at last it was her turn.
2: "Hello, dear," Mrs. Vaughn replied. "Sign here, please."
1: And then it was time. Margaret stepped into the confessional of the voting booth and drew the silky blue curtain behind her. Somewhere in his local precinct, in a public school or library, 100 flashbulbs exploded as the governor disappeared into a booth just like this one, where he would face a similar dizzying array of names and parties, state Supreme Court justices and initiatives, and where, in that brief moment of privacy, perhaps his only one of the day, his finger would come down on the little red flag, checked and rechecked, then checked again, and Adams Brooke would confidently choose himself. Since the debate, Margaret was no longer confident of anything, but she, too, would choose her future, her farm, her family, in the person of Adams Brooke. And so, with a trembling hand, she pulled back the heavy red lever that looked like the brake on an amusement park roller coaster and heard the satisfying, permanent chunk of her political will be done.
2: "I'll be back in a few minutes,"
1: Polly called to her mother the moment Margaret stepped into the polling booth. It was the one time all day Polly could be sure of making a getaway, and she used the opportunity to skip out of the bright cafeteria and through the doors that led to the darkened school beyond. Margaret hadn't heard her, and was mystified to find Polly gone when she stepped out. Under normal circumstances, she would have looked for her, but today she couldn't waste a moment, and so stepped the required 40 feet from the polling site to pass out her Brook for President sample ballots. A school was a public place, like a church or a restaurant, and Polly found it especially lonely now, emptied of its student body. The low sun slanted through the front door windows, piercing the upper half of the blue and gray metal lockers, highlighting dust motes as if they were swirling plankton. Polly was hyper-conscious of her hard-soled shoes echoing down the freshly buffed granite hall. She paused at the corner, where the hall dog-legged off toward the English department, and the sign for play rehearsal might as well have been written in Arabic and pointing the way to Marrakesh, so exotic did it seem without 4 or 5 overly emotive students standing next to it for context. One of her earliest memories, from when she was no older than 4 or 5, was of coming to this school to vote with her father, being taken in his arms inside the booth, where he pulled the curtain on a wonderland of buttons and levers and windows and knobs. "Hold tight," he'd said as he reached for the big red lever to record his ballot. "We're in a time machine." He pulled it, and Polly screamed, surrendering to her child's sense of vertigo and the sensation of hurtling backward through space to that place where her mother and room and toys were not. After a brief hesitation, she took the stairs leading up and was swallowed in shadow before coming out onto the sun-drenched, overheated second floor. From the second-story window, she could look down on her school's front yard. "Rebels Homecoming, 11-7, read the large white letterboard, and below, "Pray for Peace." Polly told herself she would walk by his classroom without cutting her eyes to see if he was there. If he called out to her, she would go in, and if not, she would use the restroom upstairs and return to her mother. It was a childish game, for she'd seen his car in the parking lot and knew, almost for certain, he would be sitting behind his desk grading papers. Still, she took a deep breath and pretended to be studying her nails as she walked past the illuminated door. "Polly Marvel." She felt the flush of triumph when she heard the familiar voice. "Is that you lurking in the hallway?"
2: "Oh, hi, Mr. March. I didn't realize you were here."
5: "And yet you somehow found yourself outside my classroom," he smiled. "Well, come in. Would you like to help me make up your midterm exam?"
1: He was dressed more casually than he would be on a school day, which made him look younger, but less comfortable somehow. He wore a pair of faded jeans and a dark red V-neck sweater over a white T-shirt, from which peeked a few strands of corkscrewed chest hair. Still, he was freshly shaven and smelled like limes.
2: "I think you should make it really hard so that only I will pass," she joked.
5: "Polly, you will always deserve an A," he responded gamely, "so long as you maintain your charming criminal activity. Trespassing on school property added to littering and breaking and entering. I'm eagerly awaiting what you'll do next."
2: "I'm too tired to get into trouble," she said, somewhat melodramatically. "I was up all night helping my mother."
5: "Not campaigning, I hope."
2: "Oh, no,"
1: she rushed to say, but then became suddenly embarrassed at offering up the story of Sultana and her calves. He had never expressed the least interest in the natural world, and suddenly the intimate details of the story felt bloody and forward.
5: "So what kept you up till all hours?" he asked, leaning his chin in his hand. "Dreaming of me?"
2: "Mr. March," squealed Polly, blushing furiously. "Our cow, Sultana, had twins, and we had to help her."
5: "Oh, I'm so disappointed," he said with a sigh, returning to his paperwork. "Even an old man likes to be admired, you know."
1: He was teasing her again. Polly drifted over to the window where, below, her mother accosted her neighbors with ballots. She had been thinking of Mr. March a great deal since the night of the presidential debate. He would be deeply disappointed in her not having spoken up.
5: "Polly," he asked, looking up at her long silence, "is something wrong?"
2: "Our twins can't give milk. One is male and the female is sterile," she said at last. "Usually Mom would ship them off for veal, but she promised me we could keep them. I love them so much. I can't imagine being without them."
1: She had said the word love. Even though she was talking about her calves, she had used the word in the same room with him. He watched her closely, and covered in confusion, she turned back to the window.
5: "Did you come all this way to talk about your cattle?" he asked.
1: She shook her head in embarrassment. Down below on the front lawn, she saw August pass her mother on his way to his makeshift stage. As on every other election day, he was dressed as Thomas Jefferson, and now he bowed ceremoniously to Margaret before turning to the small crowd gathered to hear him. Her mother might not see that he was in love with her, but it was obvious to Polly. Poor, pathetic August, she thought. Didn't he know her mother had no room in her heart for anyone other than Adams Brook?
2: "What are your parents like, Mr. March?" she asked.
5: "My mother was small, Jewish, very quiet. She died 5 years ago," he answered. "My father disappeared when I was 10.
2: "I thought he was in Canada," she said,
1: before remembering she'd learned that bit of information off the internet. Mr. March looked at her sharply.
5: "Yes, Canada. I didn't realize it was such common knowledge."
2: It's not," Polly stammered in an effort to recover. "I just thought your father might be Stanley March, the writer."
5: "You've heard of him?" asked Mr. March archly.
2: "I was doing research for a paper on conscientious objectors, and I came across his name," said Polly.
5: "How fortuitous."
2: "You must be very proud that your father followed his conscience and left the country," she said passionately, turning back to the window, where below her mother was pushing another ballot on another neighbor, stumping for Brooke as if the lie of the debate had never been uttered.
5: "Proud is one word for it."
2: "At least he was brave enough to make a stand," Polly insisted. "That takes a great deal of courage."
6: That concludes this installment of The Mammoth Cheese by Sherry Holman. Narrated by Laurel Merlington. On the Book Hour on the Virginia Voice. 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For information on receiving books from the National Library Service, call 1-800-552-7015 or contact the Library and Resource Center of the Virginia Department for the Blind and Vision Impaired at 804-371-3661. We hope you'll join us for another book hour here on the Virginia Voice.

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1: And I am Anne Soy in the Democratic Republic of Congo, where I've been looking at the efforts to tackle the spread of Ebola.
0: Coming up this hour, the United States and Iran have announced an agreement to extend their ceasefire and reopen the vital shipping route, the Strait of Hormuz. Donald Trump has said, let the oil flow.
1: I've been to Mongwalu in the east of the DR Congo. We'll hear from the town's mayor.
2: Sometimes 8 people every day, sometimes 15. And there was a time

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1: 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I'm Christy Walsh. Ukraine is using drone warfare not only to defend itself against Russia, but to attack the Kremlin's war machine.
2: It's getting darker and darker. There's several drones in a row here. One, two, three. I count at least three.
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1: It's a bit of a balmy morning, 75 degrees with broken clouds over Hampton Roads. It's going to be mostly sunny today with a high near 83, a west wind 8 to 13 miles per hour becoming north in the morning. Mostly cloudy tonight with a low around 69, partly sunny tomorrow with a high near 80, a slight chance of showers overnight with a low around 69. Mostly cloudy on Wednesday, gradually becoming sunny with a high near 91. We are looking at a 30% chance of showers, mainly between 8 a.m. and 2 p.m., and Wednesday night's low is going to be around 73 degrees. Bugs might bug you, but they've got important work to do to keep nature in balance.

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1: And this is Morning Edition on WHRV. I'm Christy Walsh. Awfully glad you could join me this morning. President Trump has tried to leave his mark on the nation's capital, including adding his name to the Kennedy Center.
2: It's a memorial for a dear president that died. 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
1: 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We've got the details when Morning Edition returns.
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12: And I'm Steve Inskeep. Good morning. The drones that Ukraine uses to defend itself against Russia and to attack Russia are, by definition, unmanned, but people are behind them. NPR's Joanna Kakissis reports on an elite Ukrainian unit launching those drones.
13: We're driving on a dirt road deep into a vast field that's somewhere in eastern Ukraine. All right. We stop in the middle of that road and see soldiers in body armor. They are carrying something that looks like a jet that's about the size of a small car.
14: This is our beautiful drone.
13: Beautiful drone.
14: Yeah.
13: We've just arrived here with the long-range strike team. We are dressed like we should be on the front line, and the sun is setting, and we're just waiting. The team is part of Ukraine's unmanned systems forces. The unit's commander uses the military call sign Charlie. NPR is identifying the soldiers in this report by call sign at the request of Ukraine's military, which cites security reasons. Commander Charlie started running this unit 3 years ago when Ukrainian drone technology was in its early stages. Now, he says, these drone systems are very effective. Our defense forces do lack cruise and ballistic missiles, but our drones have really influenced the course of combat operations, and they have hit our enemy hard. Ukraine's long-range drones can travel 800 miles and have repeatedly targeted the lifeblood of Russia's economy, oil. Ukrainian President Volodymyr Zelensky says Ukraine knocked out nearly 40% of Russia's primary oil refining capacity in May. The Kremlin, however, has dismissed claims that these drone strikes have hurt Russia's economy. In the farm field, soldiers are hammering in temporary launch pads for the drones. A soldier with a laptop checks the flight plan and other logistics. It's getting darker and darker. There's several drones in a row here. One, two, three. I count at least three. Another soldier, he uses the call sign Push, tells me he's launching drones every night.
14: Every day we can see our work, the result of this work, and it's really motivates us every day. The best work in the world.
13: Why?
14: Because, you know, we are doing a lot of damage for our enemies, and it's everything we need right now.
13: Further down the dirt road, soldiers are placing drones on launchers. Commander Charlie says this used to take half a day. Now everything happens so much faster, he says. I compare it to a pit stop in a Formula One race. It's now totally dark out. A team wearing headlamps and infrared goggles starts up a motorcycle engine connected to the launcher by a cable. A soldier whose call sign is Yuki explains the setup. We need to create a high takeoff speed for the drone to fly, he says. And this is how we do that. The soldiers rev up the engine. And then comes a flash of fire. The drone flies up into the night sky.
15: Joe's number three.
13: One after another, more drones are launched.
15: Number five.
13: Zelensky has often called these long-range drone strikes Ukrainian sanctions. Yuki says, so you've now seen our sanctions in motion. Let's hope these will finally force the Kremlin into a peace that is fair to Ukraine. The Ukrainian military won't say where these drones are going, only that the targets are hundreds of miles away in Russia or Russian-occupied Ukraine. Russia intercepts most of these drones, but some do get through. Commander Charlie confirms his team worked on drone strikes that hit an oil refinery outside Moscow last month. A strike, Charlie says, felt like justice. Because, he says, the residents of Russia's capital experienced firsthand what happens in our

0: Media platforms, including romantic and sex chatbots, as well as from some features on gaming apps. It would also impose curbs on their daily usage. But the government may face a legal challenge over its decision to ban some platforms and not others. And the speed with which it's announced the measure just 2 weeks after the formal consultation closed has raised concern. The bereaved father, who launched a national campaign when his daughter took her life after viewing harmful content online, told the BBC, quote, "Sledgehammer techniques like bans will only cause more problems." For NPR News, I'm Vicky Barker in London.
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3: It's 6:04. I'm Christy Walsh for WHRO News. Good morning. The U.S. Department of Justice is suing Virginia over new restrictions on federal law enforcement officers. The DOJ is challenging several incoming state laws, including a ban on officers wearing masks to conceal their identities and bills restricting how Virginia agencies are allowed to work with federal immigration agents. In a press release, the DOJ says the laws are, quote, designed to create risk for our agents. Gun sales are spiking across Virginia as new limitations are set to start at the beginning of next month. Michael Pope with partner station WVTF has more.
4: Background checks for firearm purchases are more than double what they were at this time last year. This comes as a new ban on the sale of assault-style weapons and large-capacity magazines is set to begin on July the 1st. Philip Van Cleve at the Virginia Citizens Defense League says firearms dealers are doing record business right now.
5: Some are saying they just cannot keep a lot of things in stock. They're being cleaned out every time they get some stock in, it's gone. So interestingly, you know, the whole idea here was the Democrats wanted to reduce the number of quote-unquote assault firearms in Virginia, and all they've done is massively increase the number.
4: The new law, which is being challenged in court, makes it a Class 1 misdemeanor to import, sell, manufacture, purchase, or transfer an assault-style weapon or large-capacity magazine. Michael Pope.
3: Delayed payments from the Federal Indian Health Service are forcing several dental clinics in New Kent County to stop serving Native patients. WHRO's health reporter Yi Ching Wang has more.
6: The Purchased and Referred Care program helps Native patients get care from outside providers when services aren't available through Indian health facilities. Jamie Boone from Maidstone Dental says her clinic has nearly $40,000 in outstanding claims to the program. Now they are only seeing Indian health patients for emergencies.
7: We're reaching a point from a business perspective that we have to stop accepting this program because we're incurring more debt than what we are helping with the patients.
6: One of her patients, Larry Jefferson, has switched dentists four times after clinics stopped accepting the insurance because of unresolved payments. Experts say the issue reflects a larger funding gap in the Indian Health Service. In a statement, Indian Health Service says it is actively working to address the payment delays. Yi Ching Wang, WHRO News.
3: And the average price for a gallon of regular gasoline nationwide will run you $4.07 a gallon, this according to AAA. Virginians are paying $3.81, while the average in Hampton Roads is 9 cents more at $3.90. In North Carolina, the average sits at $3.68. 75 degrees with broken clouds over Hampton Roads. It's going to be mostly sunny today with a high near 83. It's 6:07. Good morning.
8: It's Morning Edition from NPR News. I'm Steve Inskeep in Washington, D.C.
9: And May Martinez in Los Angeles, California. President Trump celebrated his 80th birthday and the country's 250th birthday last night with a spectacle never before seen at the White House. It was a UFC fight right on the White House lawn.
10: We are live from the South Lawn of the White House.
4: across.
8: We should do things on NPR like that sometimes. Anyway, mixed martial arts fighters went after each other in a scene that included the White House backside, along with giant ads for Monster Energy Drink, Bud Light, and sports betting. The Paramount Plus streaming program.

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3: It's 7:04. I'm Christy Walsh for WHRO News. Good morning. Amid the ongoing impasse over a state budget, leaders in the Virginia House of Delegates announced a new budget proposal Friday. As Megan Pauley with partner station VPM reports, it includes $2 billion in additional spending beyond the House's March budget.
4: House Speaker Don Scott told reporters Friday that a revised state revenue projection allowed the House to incorporate priorities from the Senate's budget without eliminating a $1 billion sales tax exemption for data centers.
5: It's time to deliver. It is our responsibility.
4: The new spending would go towards 3% teacher raises, increased funding for subsidized child care, and more. Here's Scott again.
5: Because the cost of living is squeezing people, and we're fighting back.
4: Governor Abigail Spanberger said she supports the new House budget. But Senate Majority Leader Scott Servel says there's still a ways to go before a final agreement is reached. Megan Pauley, VPM News.
3: Jefferson Lab broke ground on a powerful new computing center in Newport News Friday afternoon. WHRO business and growth reporter Toby Cox reports.
6: Jens Dilling with the lab says the future high-performance data facility won't store data. Instead, it will collect data from all of the Department of Energy's research centers as needed. Say someone wants to know how the first life-forming molecules in the universe formed. Dilling says they need microscope data collected by biologists and telescope data collected by astronomers.
7: One looks into the universe, one looks into biology. If you want to find out how biology is generated in the universe, it would be useful to combine that data.
6: But these data sets are usually separated by geography and silos between scientific communities. Dilling says the AI technology at the facility will be able to combine these data sets and more, which can accelerate discoveries. He expects the facility to open in 2030. Toby Cox, WHRO News.
3: Something is coming to the water in Norfolk this week, and it promises to be epic. WHRO's Denise Watson has more.
8: Sail 250 Virginia will commemorate America's semi-quincentennial. On Friday, the largest parade of sail comes to the host city of Norfolk. Other harbors, including Hampton and Yorktown, hosted a smaller group of ships this past weekend. More than 60 tall ships and military vessels will join the 26 nautical mile route ending at Town Point Park. Karen Scherberger, executive director of Sail 250 Virginia, refers to it as a once-in-a-generation event.
9: One of the reasons this is on a much larger, grander scale than before is we do have several new ports in Virginia that are participating.
8: Virginia is one of 5 national partner ports. The others are New Orleans, Boston, Baltimore, and New York. Denise Watson, WHRO News.
3: 76 degrees in Norfolk and overcast. It's going to be mostly sunny today with a high near 83. Morning Edition from NPR continues now. It's 7:07.
10: It's Morning Edition from NPR News. I'm Steve Inskeep in Washington, D.C.
11: And Amy Martinez in Los Angeles, California. The United States and Iran say they are ready to stop their nearly 4-month war.
10: The president started the war by saying a U.S. bombing campaign would set up Iran's people to overthrow their government. That government is still in power, and Trump now makes an agreement with it. In recent weeks, reports of the terms have included payments to Iran to stop the fighting, although the actual terms are unknown. It is thought to be a temporary deal to end the shooting and return to negotiating the hard issues, including the status of Iran's nuclear program.
11: NPR's Carrie Kahn joins us now from Tel Aviv. So, Carrie, President Trump announced this final agreement on his social media platform, posting Sunday evening. What do you have to say?
12: He portrayed it as a victory for the U.S. and that once it is signed this Friday in Geneva, the U.S. naval blockade of Iranian ports will end. Trump says the Strait of Hormuz will be open and free to all. And he added, ships of the world, start your engines, let the oil flow. Oil prices did drop on news of a deal. Iran is also claiming the deal as a victory. Iran's deputy foreign minister said the cessation of fire will be immediate and on all fronts, and he he did state that includes Lebanon.
11: Okay, so details, Carrie. What do we know about

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1: And this is Morning Edition on WHRV. I'm Christy Walsh. Thanks so much for joining us today. Ukraine is using drone warfare not only to defend itself against Russia, but to attack the Kremlin's war machine.
2: It's getting darker and darker. There's several drones in a row here. One, two, three. I count at least three.
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1: 76 degrees currently. It's going to be mostly sunny today with a high near 83, a west wind 8 to 13 miles per hour, becoming north later this morning. Mostly cloudy tonight with a low around 69. Partly sunny tomorrow with a high near 80, a slight chance of showers overnight with a low around 69. And mostly cloudy on Wednesday, gradually becoming sunny with a high near 91. 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
5: Good morning, me Martinez. 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A Mexican sports network found him, and striker Santiago Jimenez gave Santi his own personalized jersey and an invite to watch the team in Estadio Azteca. So it sounds like Christmas came early for Santi. It's Morning Edition.
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1: At 7:45, I'm Christy Walsh for WHRO News. Good morning. The Army is trying to determine the future of dozens of museums on its bases. More than 20 installations have museums, which often are small, little known, and difficult for visitors to access because they're inside secured areas. But historians say they contain a wealth of important artifacts. From Colorado Springs, Carson Frame reports for the American Homefront Project.
7: In the shadow of the Rockies, there's a low building tucked beside the Fort Carson Visitor Center, partly hidden behind a line of old tanks. It looks more like a garage than a museum. But inside are battlefield relics and more than a century of Army history. The museum tells the story of the 4th Infantry Division, from World War I to Utah Beach, Vietnam, Iraq, and Afghanistan. One exhibit shows the division's role in the operation that captured Saddam Hussein.
8: We have on display the styrofoam plug that concealed Saddam Hussein's spider hole. The soldiers removed the plug and were about to clear it with a grenade when Saddam Hussein came up and surrendered.
7: Daniel Roberts is the museum's acting curator. With just a few years of museum experience, he's also the docent, technician, and marketing department.
8: There have been a few folks that they're like, I didn't know there was a museum here. It's like, yeah, I'm trying to change that.
7: Some military-based museums date back more than 100 years. not to be confused with the bigger, more tourist-friendly attractions that nonprofit groups operate in some military cities, these official on-base museums are run by the service branches themselves. And the deputy director of Army Museums, Stefan Rohal, says they play an important role for soldiers, who sometimes tour them as part of their training.
0: Soldiers now are experiencing things that soldiers in World War I may have experienced, right, but on a different level. And making those connections, I think, is important.
7: He says they can inspire future soldiers, too.
0: Kids come through a museum, and it could be what makes them say, hey, I want to serve my country.
7: But connecting people to that history isn't always easy. Many Army museums sit behind security gates on military bases.
0: I think that's a big roadblock for people. It's probably a little intimidating to, you know, come to a base and have to get a pass, and not everybody's used to that, right?
7: Over the last few years, Army Museum leaders have grown concerned that the system has become too large to sustain, with low attendance at some locations and broader budget and staffing constraints. Last summer, the military news website Task and Purpose obtained internal Army documents that outlined a plan to close or consolidate more than a dozen of the Army's 41 museums. The idea triggered backlash from Congress and local communities, and the Army paused the plan. But museum officials say the underlying problems are still there. Charles Bowery is the executive director of the U.S. Army Center of Military History, which oversees the museum system.
9: If I have money at a given location that's going to fund a rifle range or soldier barracks or family housing, those things will always out-prioritize a museum, and we understand that.
7: Many museums operate in aging buildings with expensive maintenance needs. Others have exhibits that are decades old, and staffing has declined across the system. Army museum leaders say the system also grew in a fragmented way over decades, with individual museums building large collections tied to their local units.
9: There was definitely a different cultural mindset. You determined your value or your effectiveness as a museum by the size of your collection. We can't do that anymore. That's not tenable.
7: Now, Bowery says officials are taking a broader look at the museum system as they decide what it should look like. For Daniel Roberts, the acting curator at the Fort Carson Museum, the Army's consolidation push became personal last year when his museum appeared on an early list of possible closures.
8: I'd been here only a year, so it was a bit of a gut punch. But at the end of the day, it's the Army, and the Army does what it wants to do.
7: Army museum officials say they're developing new consolidation plans and hope to send them to Army leaders for approval this summer. This is Carson Frame reporting.
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5: It's Morning Edition from NPR News. I'm A. Martinez.
13: And I'm Steve Inskeep. Good morning. The drones that Ukraine uses to defend itself against Russia and to attack Russia are, by definition, unmanned, but people are behind them. NPR's Joanna Kakissis reports on an elite Ukrainian unit launching those drones.
14: We're driving on a dirt road deep into a vast field that's somewhere in eastern Ukraine.
15: All right,
14: We stop in the middle of that road and see soldiers in body armor. They are carrying something that looks like a jet that's about the size of a small car.
15: This is our beautiful drone.
14: Beautiful drone.
15: Yeah.
14: We've just arrived here with the long-range strike team. We are dressed like we should be on the front line, and the sun is setting, and we're just waiting. The team is part of Ukraine's unmanned systems forces. The unit's commander uses the military call sign Charlie. NPR is identifying the soldiers in this report by call sign at the request of Ukraine's military, which cites security reasons. Commander Charlie started running this unit 3 years ago when Ukrainian drone technology was in its early stages. Now, he says, these drone systems are very effective. Our defense forces do lack cruise and ballistic missiles, but our drones have really influenced the course of combat operations, and they have hit our enemy hard. Ukraine's long-range drones can travel 800 miles and have repeatedly targeted the lifeblood of Russia's economy, oil. Ukrainian President Volodymyr Zelensky says Ukraine knocked out nearly 40% of Russia's primary oil refining capacity in May. The Kremlin, however, has dismissed claims that these drone strikes have hurt Russia's economy. In the farm field, soldiers are hammering in temporary launch pads for the drones. A soldier with a laptop checks the flight plan and other logistics.
2: It's getting darker and darker. There's several drones in a row here. One, two, three. I count at least three.
14: Another soldier, he uses the call sign Push, tells me he's launching drones every night.
15: Every day we can see our work, the result of this work, and it's really motivates us every day. The best work in the world.
14: Why?
15: Because, you know, we are doing a lot of damage for our enemies, and it's everything we need right now.
14: Further down the dirt road, soldiers are placing drones on launchers. Commander Charlie says this used to take half a day. Now everything happens so much faster, he says. I compare it to a pit stop in a Formula One race. It's now totally dark out. A team wearing headlamps and infrared goggles starts up a motorcycle engine connected to the launcher by a cable. A soldier whose call sign is Yuki explains the setup. We need to create a high takeoff speed for the drone to fly, he says. And this is how we do that. The soldiers rev up the engine. And then comes a flash of fire. The drone flies up into the night sky.
2: There goes number three.
14: One after another, more drones are launched.
2: Number five.
14: Zelensky has often called these long-range drone strikes Ukrainian sanctions. Yuki says, so you've now seen our sanctions in motion. Let's hope these will finally force the Kremlin into a peace that is fair to Ukraine. The Ukrainian military won't say where these drones are going, only that the targets are hundreds of miles away in Russia or Russian-occupied Ukraine. Russia intercepts most of these drones, but some do get through. Commander Charlie confirms his team worked on drone strikes that hit an oil refinery outside Moscow last month. A strike, Charlie says, felt like justice. Because, he says, the residents of Russia's capital experienced firsthand what happens in our

0: Joanna Kakissis, NPR News, reporting from eastern Ukraine.
1: Myanmar's new president begins a week-long trip to China today. He led the military junta that staged a coup in 2021. Now, later, he was voted in as president in an election organized by the coup makers. Michael Sullivan reports from neighboring Thailand.
2: China wasn't all that pleased when Min Aung Hlaing staged the coup that deposed the elected government led by Aung San Suu Kyi. The civil war that followed threatened Beijing's economic interests and its citizens in the border areas. But it's invited the former military leader turned president anyway, after throwing its weight behind the election he organized, one dismissed by human rights groups and Western governments as a sham. But one China clearly hopes will help stabilize Myanmar in the long term. Yun Sun, China director at the Stimson Center in Washington, explains China's position this way.
3: Since the creation of the nation, we have not seen a single day when the Burmese military was not playing a central role in the politics. So that is a horse they have selected and chooses to move on with.
2: And they're not alone, with neighboring India also hosting Min Aung Hlaing earlier this month.
3: With India and China willing to receive him, I think Min Aung Hlaing got his base covered. So moving forward, I think Min Aung Hlaing will feel more confident in terms of dealing with international audience and in terms of dealing with the domestic opposition.
2: That's bad news for an opposition and resistance now on the back foot after several years of gains against the military, a military whose numbers have swelled with forced conscription, and one whose tactics and capabilities have also improved with help from China and Russia. Myanmar analyst Min Zaw U says he expects the president to ask China to keep up its pressure on armed ethnic organizations along the border not to provide weapons for the resistance. He says it's also likely he'll ask for more economic assistance and investment. As for the continued detention of opposition leader Aung San Suu Kyi,
4: China will probably ask President Min Aung Hlaing about the welfare of Aung San Suu Kyi, but not necessarily of pushing the government to release her at any time soon.
2: The Nobel Prize winner turns 81 on Friday. For NPR News, I'm Michael Sullivan in Chiang Rai.
1: It's Morning Edition from NPR News. I'm Amy Martinez.
5: And I'm Steve Inskeep.
6: And I'm Christy Walsh. And I've got a WHRV traffic update right here for you. Hampton Roads Bridge Tunnel eastbound currently experiencing a backup of about 3 miles. It's heavy but steady at the Monitor Merrimack Bridge Tunnel. We do have a disabled vehicle 264 westbound in Virginia Beach near Independence Boulevard that has the westbound left shoulder and left lane closed. And according to data from Oculus Rail, area railroad crossings are currently clear. 76 degrees in Norfolk. We've got broken clouds over Hampton Roads. 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
9: Welcome to Bible Readings. I'm Hans Josephson for the Virginia Voice. Today we are reading from the book of Judges, chapter 18, beginning at the first verse. In those days Israel had no king, and in those days the tribe of the Danites was seeking a place of their own where they might settle because they had not yet come into an inheritance. among the tribes of Israel. And so the Danites sent five warriors from Zorah and Eshtaol to spy out the land and explore it. These men represented all their clans, and they told them, "Go explore the land." The men entered the hill country of Ephraim and came to the house of Micah, where they spent the night. When they were near Micah's house, they recognized the voice of the young Levite. So they turned in there and asked him, "Who brought you here? What are you doing in this place? Why are you here?" He told them that Micah had done what Micah had done for them, and he said, "He has hired me, and I am his priest." Then they said to him, "Please inquire of God to learn whether our journey will be successful." The priest answered them, "Go in peace. Your journey has the Lord's approval." So the five men left and came to Laish, where they saw that the people were living in safety, like the Sidonians, unsuspecting and secure. And since their land lacked nothing, they were prosperous. Also, they lived a long way from the Sidonians and had no relationship with anyone else. When they returned to Zorah and Eshtaol, their brothers asked them, "How did you find things?" And they answered, "Come on, let's attack them. We have seen that the land is very good. Aren't you going to do something? Don't hesitate to go there and take it over. When you get there, you will find an unsuspecting people and a spacious land that God has put into your hands, a land that lacks nothing whatever." Then 600 men from the clan of the Danites, armed for battle, set out from Zorah and Eshtaol. On their way, they set up camp near Kiriath Jearim in Judah. This is why the place west of Kiriath Jearim is called Mananiah Dan to this day. From there they went on to the hill country of Ephraim and came to Micah's house. Then the five men who had spied out the land of Laish said to their brothers, "Do you know that one of these houses has an ephod, other household gods, a carved image, and a cast idol? Now you know what to do." So they turned in there and went to the house of the young Levite at Micah's place and greeted him. The 600 Danites, armed for battle, stood at the entrance to the gate. The five men who had spied out the land went inside and took the carved image, the ephod, and the other household gods, and the cast idol, while the priest and the 600 armed men stood at the entrance to the gate. When these men went into Micah's house and took the carved image, the ephod, and the other household gods, and the cast idol, the priest said to them, "What are you doing?" They answered him, "Be quiet. Don't say a word. Come with us and be our father and priest. Isn't it better that you serve a tribe

0: to them, "What are you doing?" They answered him, "Be quiet. Don't say a word. Come with us and be our father and priest. Isn't it better that you serve a tribe and clan in Israel as priest rather than just one man's household?" Then the priest was glad. He took the ephod, the other household gods, and the carved image, and went along with the people, putting their little children, their livestock, and their possessions in front of them. They turned away and left. And now from the New Testament, we turn to Luke's Gospel, chapter 3, beginning at verse 23. Jesus himself was about 30 years old when he began his ministry. He was the son, so it was thought, of Joseph. Jesus, full of the Holy Spirit, returned from the Jordan and was led by the Spirit into the desert, where for 40 days he was tempted by the devil. He ate nothing during those days, and at the end of them he was hungry. The devil said to him, "If you are the Son of God, tell this stone to become bread." Jesus answered, "It is written, man does not live on bread alone." The devil showed him a high place and showed him an instant all the kingdoms of the world. And he said to him, "I will give you all their authority and splendor, for it has been given to me, and I can give it to anyone I want to. So if you worship me, it will all be yours." Jesus answered, "It is written, worship the Lord your God and serve him only." The devil led him to Jerusalem and had him stand on the highest point of the temple. "If you are the Son of God," he said, "throw yourself down from here. For it is written, he will command his angels concerning you to guard you carefully. They will lift you up in their hands so that you will not strike your foot against a stone." Jesus answered, "It says, do not put the Lord your God to the test." When the devil had finished all his tempting, he left him until an opportune time. Jesus returned to Galilee in the power of the Spirit, and news about him spread throughout the whole countryside. He taught in their synagogues, and everyone praised him. He went to Nazareth, where he had been brought up, and on the Sabbath day he went into the synagogue, as was his custom. As he stood up to read, the scroll of the prophet Isaiah was handed to him. Unrolling it, he found the place where it is written, "The Spirit of the Lord is on me, because he has anointed me to preach good news to the poor. He has sent me to proclaim freedom for prisoners and recovery of sight for the blind, to release the oppressed, and to proclaim the year of the Lord's favor." Then he rolled up the scroll, gave it back to the attendant, and sat down. The eyes of everyone in the synagogue were fastened on him. And he began by saying to them, "Today this scripture is fulfilled in your hearing." All spoke well of him and were amazed at the gracious words that came from his lips. "Isn't this Joseph's son?" they asked. All the people were amazed at his teaching, and the news about him spread throughout the surrounding area. And that concludes our Bible reading today. We've been reading from the book of Judges, the Gospel of Luke in the New Testament. I'm Hans Josephson for the Virginia Voice.
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0: The broadcast of the reading of the Richmond Times-Dispatch on the Virginia Voice is made possible due to the generous support of the Richmond Times-Dispatch. Welcome to the reading of the Monday, June 15th, Richmond Times-Dispatch. I'm Alex Childress for Virginia Voice. We'll have about 25 minutes of front page and local news, followed by about 25 minutes of news from the nation and world. After that, a half hour of editorials, columnists, and letters to the editor from the opinions pages, as well as other news as time allows. Our final half hour, we will begin with the obituaries, and then whatever else we have time for. But before all that, the 3-day Richmond area forecast. Today, a high of 84 degrees and an overnight low of 62 degrees, partly sunny and not as hot. Tomorrow, a high of 81 degrees and an overnight low of 64 degrees, with variable clouds. Finally on Wednesday, a high of 90 degrees, and an overnight low of 72 degrees, with times of sun and clouds. 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
1: Good morning, listeners. We'll begin with today's front page article on page A1 entitled U.S. and Iran Agree to Accord Deal, which will reopen Strait to be signed Friday, by Parisa Hafizi and Phil Stewart from Reuters. In the Middle East, Washington. U.S. and Iranian officials said Sunday they agree on a peace framework for a deal to end their war, halt the U.S. blockade of Iran, and reopen the Strait of Hormuz, likely leading to lower energy prices once oil shipments resume through the critical waterway. The deal with the Islamic Republic of Iran is now complete, President Donald Trump posted on social media at about 5:30 p.m. on Sunday. His post came shortly after Pakistan Prime Minister Shahbaz Sharif, whose country served as a mediator, announced a deal had been struck early Monday local time. The pact will be officially signed Friday in Switzerland, Sharif wrote. The precise terms were not immediately known. Sharif said in a post on X that the pact called for the immediate and permanent termination of military operations on all fronts, including in Lebanon. Lebanon was a sticking point in negotiations, with Israel and Hezbollah ignoring calls from Trump and others to stop their attacks on each other in recent weeks. Trump said the Strait of Hormuz, a major shipping lane for global energy supplies that Iran effectively shut down for months, would open Friday, and that he had ordered the end of the U.S. blockade of Iranian ports. Ships of the world, start your engines. Let the oil flow, Trump wrote. Oil prices fell on the news. Brent crude futures fell 4% in early trading Monday, while U.S. West Texas Intermediate slid more than 4.6%. Iran's Deputy Foreign Minister, Kazem Gharibabadi, said in a more expansive agreement that would be more negotiated during a 60-day ceasefire period, including sanctions relief. The fate of Iran's nuclear program also will be addressed in those later talks, sources told Reuters. Thousands of people were killed, mostly in Iran and Lebanon, since U.S. and Israeli forces first attacked Iran on February 28th. Iran has struck Israel and Gulf states hosting U.S. bases and blockaded the Strait of Hormuz, pushing up global energy prices. U.S. forces blocked Iranian ports in response. There was no immediate reaction to the announcement from Israel, which has said it was not party to the planned U.S.-Iran deal. The Iran war has become a political liability at home for Trump and his fellow Republicans in Congress, with public opinion polls showing Americans frustrated by rising gas prices ahead of November's midterm elections. But Trump also faced pressure from members of his own party, who insist that Iran's nuclear program must be completely shut down. The agreement was sealed despite an Israeli strike Sunday on Lebanon that drew criticism from both Iran and Trump. Iran negotiator Mohammed Bakir Qualibif said earlier Israel's latest attack on the southern suburbs of Beirut, which Israel said targeted Iranian-backed Hezbollah militants, showed the United States lacks the will and ability to fulfill your commitments, in a post on X. Iran's foreign ministry said it held the United States responsible for the attack. Iran warned of a strong response, and its top joint military command said the finger is on the trigger, ready to fire at the enemy's heart. In a post earlier Sunday, Trump said, "This morning's attack on Beirut should not have happened, particularly on a special day when we are so close to a peace deal with Iran." Prime Minister Benjamin Netanyahu has differed with Trump over American demands that Israel curb its military action in Lebanon to allow the United States to reach a deal with Iran. Israel said it will retain freedom of operations in Lebanon, while Iran made a full ceasefire there an important component of its demands. Trump updated Netanyahu on the progress toward a peace deal during a phone call on Sunday, Israel's N12 reported, citing a senior official. A senior Iranian official told Reuters that under the terms of the draft deal, the United States would agree to release $25 billion of frozen Iranian assets, while Iran would agree not to produce or acquire nuclear weapons. The official said Iran agreed to maintain the nuclear status quo, including no uranium enrichment or expanding nuclear facilities, until a final deal is reached. A U.S. official, speaking before the deal was announced, said the agreement would ultimately lead to the dismantling of Iran's nuclear program, with its stockpile of highly enriched uranium to be destroyed and removed. A senior Iranian official said the draft deal would allow Iran, which denies seeking a nuclear bomb, to dilute its enriched uranium inside the country. Qatari negotiators flew to Tehran on Sunday morning as part of efforts to finalize the agreement, a source with knowledge of the situation told Reuters. At pro-government rallies across Iran on Saturday night, residents and news agencies reported that hardliners opposed to the framework agreement loudly voiced their dissatisfaction. A resident in the northeastern city of Mashhad told Reuters that some protesters chanted, "Death to the compromiser," in an apparent reference to the foreign minister, Abbas Araghchi. And that concludes this page A1 article from Reuters by Parisa Hafizi and Phil Stewart, entitled U.S. and Iran Agree to Accord, Deal Which Will Reopen Strait, to be signed Friday. Linda.
2: Thank you. Good morning. Also from the front page, this water has not always been a welcoming place. Ancestral Night Walk Traces Path of Enslaved Africans by Sean Jones of the Richmond Times-Dispatch. Juneteenth. The James River moved quietly past the Manchester docks Saturday evening. The setting sun coated the eastern bank in warm orange light as water lapped beneath the trees along its shore. On the western side, a crowd gathered in the fading light and looked across a landscape that appeared peaceful, almost ordinary. Janine Bell asked them to imagine something else. "This water," she said, "has not always been a welcoming place. Africans arrived here in chains for centuries," Bell explained to the crowd, "carried across the Atlantic in slave ships before being unloaded onto Virginia soil and absorbed into a system that would help build Richmond and much of the nation around it." The Night Walk, organized by Richmond's Eligba Folklore Society as part of Juneteenth, a freedom celebration, began at the Manchester docks, where enslaved Africans first felt solid ground after crossing the Atlantic. Participants then followed the Richmond Slave Trail into Shaco Bottom, retracing the path many would have taken into the heart of the city's slave markets. The journey ended at the African burial ground beside Lumpkin's Jail, one of the South's most notorious slave pens. Bell and the other speakers who guided the walk asked participants to think carefully about the language often used to describe slavery. "The word slave," Bell said, "was a label imposed on people who had been stripped of their humanity and turned into commodities to be bought, sold, traded, and insured. The people who arrived here, she said, were Africans forced into a condition of enslavement. From the water. Standing beside the river, speakers described the middle passage that forcibly transported millions across the Atlantic. One account described more than 200 Africans packed into spaces barely 3 feet high. Women and girls were crowded into one compartment, men and boys into another. Air was scarce, disease spread quickly, the smell became overwhelming. Still, Bell kept returning to the same idea. We are the children of those who chose to survive. As the group began walking, a rhythmic tapping echoed through the line. Bell had described coffles, lines of enslaved people connected by chains, iron collars or wooden yokes, and forced to march south after being sold. Now participants followed one another in single file, moving silently along the trail. She asked them to imagine a cold February night. Imagine arriving from a tropical climate after weeks packed inside a ship. Imagine leaving behind family, language, and community. Imagine walking into darkness with only a torch ahead and the unknown stretching before you. The route led towards Shockwell Bottom, where many of Richmond's most visible reminders of the slave trade remain. Today, the district is home to apartments, restaurants, and offices. 2 centuries ago, it functioned as a marketplace for human beings. At one stop, an interpreter recounted the story of Josephine Smith, who remembered being sold as a child. I remember today we was put on a block, she recalled in a narrative preserved late in her life. Her father was sold away, like the cow sold away from the bull. Bell explained that stories like Smith's were common in Richmond, where slave pens, auction houses, and traders' offices operated alongside everyday businesses. Henry Box Brown. The trade was so embedded in daily life that newspapers carried advertisements for enslaved people. Auctioneers sold them alongside other commodities, and city governments licensed the dealers who profited from the practice. The walk continued past the canal, itself built by enslaved labor. Nearly 200 boats once traveled the waterway, carrying tobacco and other goods through a commercial system that generated enormous wealth. The labor that made that wealth possible, Bell reminded participants, was largely unpaid. One of the evening's most powerful stories belonged to Henry Box Brown. Brown worked in Richmond's tobacco industry and hoped to earn enough money to purchase his family's freedom. Before he could do so, his wife and children were sold away and forced south in a coffle. Bell described Brown watching helplessly as his family disappeared. He would never see them again. Eventually, Brown developed an escape plan that seemed almost impossible. With the help of abolitionists, he was sealed inside a wooden shipping crate and sent from Richmond to Philadelphia. For 27 hours, he traveled folded inside the box. There was only a small air hole. At one point, the crate was turned upside down. When the box finally arrived at an anti-slavery office in Philadelphia, Brown emerged a free man. He later became a lecturer and performer, using his story to advocate for abolition. As darkness settled over Shockwell Bottom, Bell stopped at corners where slave traders once conducted business. She pointed toward places where enslaved people had been confined, inspected, and sold. At 15th and Carey Streets, she described Richmond's role in the domestic slave trade after the importation of enslaved Africans from overseas ended. Rather than ending slavery, she said, the change transformed Virginia into a supplier of enslaved labor for the Deep South. People were no longer imported from Africa. They were born, raised, and sold in Virginia. The Devil's Half Acre. The final major stop brought walkers to Lumpkin's Jail. Known among enslaved people as the Devil's Half Acre, the complex included holding pens, auction spaces, and jail buildings where people waited to be sold. Bell recounted the story of Anthony Burns, who escaped slavery in Richmond and fled to Boston before being captured under the Fugitive Slave Act. Returned to Virginia, Burns was confined in a small room accessible only through a trapdoor. His hands and feet were shackled. The wounds left permanent scars. Eventually, abolitionists raised money to purchase his freedom. The story ended differently for many others. Standing near the site, Bell described the thousands of men, women, and children who passed through Richmond's slave trading district and the families separated there. Yet the evening's final message was not one of defeat. After emancipation, the property associated with Lumpkin's Jail helped give rise to an educational institution that would eventually become part of Virginia Union University. What had been known as the Devil's Half Acre became, in Bell's telling, a place of renewal. The walk ended at the Shaco Bottom African Burial Ground. There, participants gathered among the resting places of some of Richmond's earliest African residents. For Venet Burt Davis of Chesterfield, the stories felt deeply personal. Her grandmother's parents had been enslaved, and family stories had been passed down through generations. Listening to the accounts of people arriving by ship, being sold and living in fear, she found herself thinking about those relatives and what they endured. "It makes you want to cry," she said. "It makes you mad in some ways. But forgetting," she said, "is not an option. You need to know whose shoulders you're standing on." "The sacrifices made by previous generations," she said, "made possible freedoms that many people now take for granted. Those stories," she said, "still need to be told." Standing at the end of the trail, surrounded by reminders of lives that shaped Richmond long before most of the city around them existed, Burt Davis said, "Remembering the past is also about understanding the future. You have to know where you came from," she said, "in order to know where you're going." This article from the front page is titled, "This Water Has Not Always Been a Welcoming Place. Ancestral Night Walk Traces Path of Enslaved Africans." Jessica?
1: Thank you, Linda. Continuing with the front page, this next article is entitled, "Questions Abound as July 1st Nears. Gun Owners Inquire How Measure Will Be Enforced in Virginia," by Ann Bryson of the Richmond Times-Dispatch. Assault weapons. Some law enforcement agencies across Virginia say they are being inundated with questions from gun owners who are confused about how the state's new law banning the sale and purchase of certain semi-automatic firearms and high-capacity magazines will be enforced once it takes effect July 1st. The law prohibits the future sale, purchase, and manufacture of certain semi-automatic firearms and magazines capable of holding more than 15 rounds, including some rifles and handguns commonly owned in Virginia. It also restricts firearms with certain features, such as threaded barrels designed to accept suppressors. It will remain legal for Virginia residents to possess and lawfully use these firearms and magazines so long as they were acquired before July 1st. Across multiple jurisdictions, officials say most questions from residents are about how it will apply in everyday scenarios, particularly transportation, traffic stops, and whether ordinary possession could lead to enforcement action. In Hanover County, the sheriff's office said many of the questions center on how the law will affect routine travel with firearms that residents already own legally. Many lawful firearm owners understand that the legislation generally allows them to keep firearms and magazines they already legally own. However, they are confused about how the restrictions affect everyday situations involving possession and transportation, said Sergeant Steve Wills of the Hanover County Sheriff's Office. Wills said residents have repeatedly asked whether they could face consequences if stopped for a traffic violation while transporting a firearm to or from a range, gunsmith, or other lawful destination. The uncertainty surrounding how these provisions will be applied in real-world situations has generated significant concern among responsible Hanover residents who own these types of firearms, he said. Hanover County Sheriff Greg Six has said he will not enforce the law because he believes it is unconstitutional. In Spotsylvania County, where many residents shoot on their own property, officials say the most common questions are more basic: which firearms are affected and whether the law will be enforced. The way the statute is written affects such a broad band that it's hard for citizens to understand whether the firearms are included or not included in the law, said Lieutenant Colonel Delbert Myrick of the Spotsylvania County Sheriff's Office. He noted that confusion is particularly strong around definitions tied to magazine capacity and features such as suppressor capability, compatibility. Lawmakers offer different interpretations of enforcement. Senator Saddam Saleem, Democrat of Fairfax, who sponsored the Senate version of the bill, said the law only becomes relevant if a firearm falling under the state's definition of an assault weapon is acquired after July 1st and is tied to another criminal act. If you happen to get a firearm from North Carolina and then you come to Virginia and you don't commit any crimes, none of us know that you have this, Saleem said. Law enforcement in Virginia is never going to go knock on your door and ask you, do you have a gun at your home? When did you get that? He said he does not expect the statute to result in heavy charges, but rather to limit what gun stores in Virginia can sell to residents. However, Delegate Dan Helmer, Democrat of Fairfax, the House sponsor of the bill, said violations for transporting assault weapons into the state can still be prosecuted, even if it is not in conjunction with another crime. Anybody who brings an assault weapon into Virginia after July 1st is committing a misdemeanor and could face consequences, Helmer said. And if you choose to break the law, you should do so knowing full well that your doing so could get you caught, could land you with hefty fines, and even in jail. Several groups have filed lawsuits concerning the constitutionality of the law, which will play out in the courts. And that concludes this article entitled Questions Abound. As July 1st nears, gun owners inquire how measure will be enforced in Virginia by Anna Bryson of the Richmond Times-Dispatch.
2: Thank you. Page 2, Washington Dress for Success at Second Continental Congress. America, Made in Virginia, by the Virginia Museum of History and Culture. On June 14, 1775, the Continental Congress voted to create a Continental Army. The very next day, it named Virginia's George Washington as Commander-in-Chief. The choice was not as inevitable as hindsight might make it seem. John Adams, who engineered Washington's nomination, had a political checklist in mind. The commander had to be American-born because loyalty could not be in question. He could not have held a commission in the British Army, which ruled out experienced, dedicated officers like Horatio Gates and Charles Lee. And critically, he had to be from outside New England. Britain already dismissed the Revolution as a Massachusetts problem. Virginia, the largest and wealthiest colony, had to be seen as fully committed. Washington fit every requirement. He also showed up to the Second Continental Congress wearing his distinctly American uniform, custom-made by Washington based on his own design. The uniform intentionally rejected the reds of the British Army. Nods toward the Whig Party's buff and blue color scheme, the English political party sympathetic to the American cause, would continue into the design of the American Army uniforms under Washington's direction. Whether the choice to appear in uniform was a tactic to secure the job, or a signal that if chosen he was ready, the decision placed a Virginian at the head of the army and made Virginia central to the military story of the Revolution. In a letter to his stepson, John Parr Custis, written shortly after his appointment, Washington confessed, "It is an honor I neither sought after or was by any means fond of accepting." He then asked his stepson to keep his mother's peace and satisfaction while he was away. The original copy of this letter is among the key revolutionary documents preserved in the collection of the Virginia Museum of History and Culture, where visitors can engage with American history every day at 428 North Arthur Ashe Boulevard. The Virginia Museum of History and Culture, Virginia's oldest museum, has earned national recognition for its leadership in commemorating America's 250th anniversary. It is located at 428 North Arthur Ashe Boulevard in Richmond. Learn more at virginiahistory.org. America, Made in Virginia. This story is part of America, Made in Virginia, a series uncovering 25 things you may not know about Virginia's role in the American Revolution. This series will run every day through July 4th. And this article is Washington Dress for Success at Second Continental Congress, America, Made in Virginia.
1: Thank you, Linda. Moving on to page A6, Nation and the World. This article is entitled, Zelensky Talks to Trump. Conversation centers on ways to bring peace after 4 years of war by Daniel Flynn of Reuters. War in Ukraine from Kyiv. Ukrainian President Volodymyr Zelensky said Sunday he spoke to United States President Donald Trump and discussed efforts to achieve an end to the more than four-year war ahead of a G7 meeting in France this week. Zelensky, writing on Telegram, said he wished Trump a happy 80th birthday and thanked him for the assistance provided by Washington throughout the conflict. I wished President Trump every success, first and foremost, in his efforts to end Russia's war against Ukraine, Zelensky said. Ahead of the Group of Seven meeting in Evian-le-Bain, where leaders of the U.S. and other wealthy countries are due to discuss Russia's war in Ukraine on Tuesday, Zelensky said he discussed with Trump the position of their international partners. We talked about what could help bring peace closer right now, and I updated the president on the latest developments on the battlefield and how our position has strengthened, he said. We have some good ideas that could help bring peace closer. Speaking later in his nightly video address, Zelensky said he and Trump agreed to meet during the meetings in Evian-le-Bain. He said it was important to ensure U.S. backing for Ukraine's drive to secure peace, together with Ukraine's European allies. This is the most important thing we all want, and it's important that American society fully accepts this Ukrainian desire of ours, the desire for a decent peace, he said. U.S. brokered talks aimed at moving toward an end to the war stalled as Washington focused on the conflict in Iran. Zelensky, however, said in recent weeks that a shift in momentum on the battlefield in Ukraine's favor opened a window of opportunity to reach a peace deal. In an open letter to Russian leader Vladimir Putin this month, Zelensky also called for face-to-face talks to try to secure a ceasefire. The leaders of Britain, France, and Germany said in a statement after talks with Zelensky in London last weekend that they supported his proposal and Europe would play a role. Putin has said he sees no need to meet with Zelensky and that Russian forces are advancing on the battlefield. He maintained his call for Ukraine to cede more territory in return for peace, something Kyiv has staunchly refused. In thanking Trump for Washington's help, Zelensky cited in particular the supply of Javelin anti-tank missiles and Patriot missile defense systems. Late last month, Zelensky wrote to Trump and the members of the U.S. Congress to request an increase in supplies of Patriots, the only effective defense in Ukraine's arsenal against Russia's ballistic missiles. And that concludes this article entitled Zelensky Talks to Trump, Conversation Centers on Ways to Bring Peace After 4 Years of War by Daniel Flynn of Reuters.
2: I will read the next two short articles from the Nation and World section on page 6. The first one, police hit protesters with tear gas. March with 20,000 people started peacefully but spiraled into full riot, by Olivier Le Poitvin of Reuters, Geneva, Dateline, Geneva. Geneva police on Sunday fired tear gas at protesters who set fire to a Tesla vehicle and smashed windows at a United Nations agency as they vented their anger at a Group of Seven summit about to take place across the border in France. Some 20,000 people gathered for a march that was initially peaceful, but protesters later targeted what they depicted as symbols of capitalism and multilateralism, including the parked Tesla and the UN office. Demonstrators ripped bricks from the ground or threw at police, while children cried as tear gas wafted over downtown Geneva's sun-baked streets, Reuters witnesses said. Protests have been common at G7 gatherings over the years, with many demonstrators using the summits to decry capitalism, globalization, climate change, and inequality. Demonstrators said they came to protest against the G7 as a symbol of concentrated political and economic power. Last week, Tesla owner Elon Musk, who has worked as an advisor to U.S. President Donald Trump, became the world's first trillionaire. To me, it's a meeting of the rich that shows once again how the rich can become even richer while the poor are left behind, said protester Pippa Soggi. The June 15 to 17 G7 summit in Evian-les-Bains on the shore of Lake Geneva will bring together the leaders of France, Britain, Canada, Germany, Italy, Japan, and the United States, alongside the European Union. In Geneva, businesses were boarded up and hundreds of riot police were deployed in the streets amid prior concerns about the violence. Mattia Picard bristled at the strong police presence. This is an attempt to frighten demonstrators, to frighten people and discourage them from coming out to protest, Picard said. Clelia Colin, another demonstrator, said she wanted to raise the issue of gender inequality. The values represented by the G7 are completely misogynistic and they contribute to inequality, said Colin. And this article is titled, Police Hit Protesters with Tear Gas. March with 20,000 people started peacefully, but spiraled into full riot. And the second article is 11 skydivers, pilot killed in Missouri plane crash. From Reuters, Dateline, Butler, Missouri. 11 skydivers and a pilot died in the crash of a private plane Sunday in Butler, Missouri, aircraft operator Skydive Kansas City said. The Missouri State Highway Patrol said the crash occurred near the Butler Memorial Airport, about 60 miles south of Kansas City, Missouri. Tragically, all 12 individuals aboard lost their lives in the accident, the skydiving company said. The names of those involved will not be released until all next of kin are notified, the company said. It added that it is working closely with the local authorities, the Federal Aviation Administration, and the National Transportation Safety Board. The plane took off from Butler Memorial Airport and crashed a short time later, Bates County Sheriff Chad Anderson told reporters. This is not a commercial airliner that has crashed. It's a local airplane that took off from our local airport, Anderson said. This appears to be an accident, Anderson said. Family members of the victims witnessed the crash, she said. Dennis Jacobs, the acting airport manager and Bates County Emergency Management Director, said the single-engine turboprop airplane took off around 11:20 a.m. CT, but did not gain visual altitude before making a sharp left turn and crashing about 300 yards from the runway. Officials with the FAA are at the scene of the crash, Anderson said. An NTSB spokesperson said investigators are on their way. Multiple local fire departments and coroner's offices responded, Anderson said. And the article is 11 skydivers, pilot killed in Missouri plane crash. Jessica?
1: Thank you, Linda. And to conclude Nation World today, I'll discuss the digest pieces. The first of which is entitled Trump. FISA renewal requires voting rules out of Washington. President Donald Trump said Sunday he opposes any renewal of the Foreign Intelligence Surveillance Act. That does not include his Save America Act, which would require proof of citizenship for voting. Congress on Thursday rejected a short-term extension of the foreign surveillance powers amid a standoff over Trump's selection of an inexperienced loyalist, Bill Pulte, to serve as acting director of national intelligence, although some lawmakers also oppose the extension of FISA under any circumstances. What kind of deal is that? Trump posted Sunday on social media. Besides, I'm against FISA if it doesn't come with the Save America Act, full version, firmly attached to it. The next article in the Digest is McConnell in hospital getting excellent care out of Washington. Senator Mitch McConnell, 84, the former head of the chamber's Republican majority, was admitted to hospital on Sunday morning, a spokesman said in a statement. McConnell spokesman David Popp did not elaborate on why the Republican lawmaker from Kentucky was hospitalized and did not provide an update on his condition. He said in a statement that McConnell is receiving excellent care. Two of McConnell's neighbors told Reuters they saw the senator on a stretcher being loaded into an ambulance around 9 a.m. Eastern Time outside his Washington, D.C. home. And now briefly, on Ebola, the number of confirmed Ebola cases in Democratic Republic of Congo increased to 782 after 72 new cases were documented in 24 hours, one of the biggest single-day jumps during the ongoing outbreak, government data showed Sunday. The confirmed Ebola cases include 181 deaths, according to the government's latest situation report. And this on baby formula. Nara Organics recalled its whole milk baby formula after a California child and two others were sickened by potentially fatal infant botulism, federal officials said over the weekend. Parents should immediately stop giving the formula to their children, said officials from the U.S. Centers for Disease Control and Prevention. Any unopened cans should be returned or thrown away. And population cap. Switzerland rejected a proposal Sunday to cap its population at 10 million as voters prioritized economic stability and ties with the European Union over worries immigration was stretching public services and pushing up rents. Anthropic. Senior Anthropic technical staff are in Washington to meet with White House officials to try to resolve a dispute that took the company's most advanced AI models offline, Axios reported Sunday, citing a source close to the company. Anthropic and the White House did not immediately respond to requests for comments. Russia. British commandos boarded and intercepted a sanctioned Russian Shadow Fleet oil tanker Sunday in the Channel, leading for the first time an operation to disrupt the oil revenue that helps fund Russia's war in Ukraine. This successful operation delivers yet another blow to Russia and reminds those fueling Putin's war in Ukraine that we will not let them hide, Prime Minister Keir Starmer said. And finally, a rail project. Turkey and Saudi Arabia aim to build a railway to link the two countries with Jordan and Syria in the next 3 or 4 years, Turkish Transport Minister Abdulkadir Yuraloglu said Sunday, adding other Gulf countries would also join the project. And that concludes these short articles on the Digest from The Nation and the World on page A6. Linda.
2: Thank you. From page 9, Pricey World Cup Hits U.S. Hotels, Airlines, by Dorian Sola Oladipo and Aishwarya Jain from Reuters. Dateline, New York. Hours before the World Cup kickoff, the boost to travel and tourism expected from this year's biggest sporting event has yet to materialize. For years, the tournament was expected to deliver a windfall for America's travel industry, now grappling with declining international visitors amid what rights groups describe as a climate of fear. The swarms of fans hotels counted on have yet to arrive, forcing many to cut rates. Flight bookings slumped as ticket prices skyrocketed. Expensive match tickets further stymied demand, and industry analysts say excitement has been muted compared with past World Cups. The weak start suggests the traditional World Cup travel playbook, typically dependent on international fans willing to travel long distances and spend heavily to follow their teams, is faltering. Instead, the costs, visa hurdles, and the logistics of attending matches across 16 host cities in 3 countries have proved a deterrent. U.S. travelers in a country where soccer is less popular than in Europe are not filling the gap. It is overall a disappointment. There's no other word that I can see, said Vijay Dandapani, CEO of the Hotel Association of New York City. The association has cut its forecast for hotel room revenue tied to the World Cup by 60% to roughly $60 million, he said. The International Federation of Association Football declined a request for comment. Flight bookings from Europe into most host cities for June and July are down 3.8% on average year over year, according to Cirium, even after Europeans already pulled back from travel to the U.S. last year. Bookings from Europe into New York, host of the July 19 final, plunged 15.8%, Cirium said. FIFA projected 1.2 million fans would descend on the city. But Dandapani said the New York Hotel Association is expecting only 500,000. Dandapani said there was a small uptick in bookings from UK and Norway fans recently, which he called a positive sign. Hotels are hoping for a last-minute surge after the group stage concludes, despite discouraging early data. Average bookings across host cities are up just 0.5% from a year earlier, according to analytics firm CoStar. Several New York hotels are discounting hotel rooms, said Dandapani, including the New York Hilton Midtown, the city's largest hotel, which slashed rates for the tournament in half to $415 per night compared to advertised rates in December, he said. Hilton in April said it was seeing strong bookings driven by New York. The following month, Marriott said, there obviously is still a lot left to book, given that the exact matchups for the latter half of the competition have not yet been decided. Hilton declined comment, while Marriott did not immediately respond to a comment request. Some fans are skipping the World Cup altogether, said Andy Milne, England's superfan and author of the book That World Cup Guy. Friends of mine are heading to Ibiza to watch every match on TV for a fraction of the price. Others are going to Vegas. It'll still cost money, but far less than tickets, travel, hotels, and transport to the stadiums. Even affluent fans who have buoyed the performance of U.S. travel companies are waiting for matchups to crystallize or for their teams to advance before committing to travel, luxury sports travel company Road Trips said. Fans from more than half the qualified countries need visas to enter the United States, adding cost and uncertainty for travelers already wary of stricter border enforcement. The Trump administration denied a Somali referee entry over alleged links to suspected members of terror organizations. FIFA's ticketing practices have also soured some fans. Organizers introduced record-high base prices and, for the first time, dynamic pricing that raised costs as the tournament neared. FIFA's decision to allow uncapped resale pricing inflated costs further and drew regulatory scrutiny. The cheapest ticket in host cities like New York and Miami now approaches $1,000, according to ticket data. Even if ticket prices halve closer to key matches, last-minute demand may remain muted, as overseas fans still face the cost and complexity of booking travel and securing visas on short notice, said Dana Latouf, CEO of Ticketo, a UK ticket distributor. Vacation rentals, which allow groups to split costs, are a rare bright spot. Airbnb told investors in May that the World Cup was on track to be its largest event ever. Data from short-term rental analytics firm AirDNA shows bookings, particularly for budget and economy rentals, are tracking higher in host cities, including Boston and Los Angeles. Booked average daily rates for rentals across host cities were $218, while travelers looking now would pay about $335 as of June 8th, AirDNA said, as hosts raise prices to capture last-minute demand. There is way more leisure demand in all these cities because of the World Cup. That is unmistakable, said Jamie Lane, chief economist at AirDNA. And the article is called Pricey World Cup Hits U.S. Hotels, Airlines.
1: Thank you, Linda. And moving on to page A4, this article is entitled Poland and Ukraine at Odds. Zelensky renamed military unit after insurgents from World War II, out of Reuters. From Europe, an analysis. Poland is weighing whether to strip Ukrainian President Volodymyr Zelensky of its top honor after he renamed an army unit after Ukrainian nationalist insurgents who massacred Poles in World War II. The decision caused a chorus of outrage in Warsaw and led President Karol Nawrocki to call for Zelensky to be stripped of the Order of the White Eagle, which he was awarded in 2023. Here's how Poland's and Ukraine's rival interpretations of their complex, shared 20th century history weighs on current relations. Ukrainian Insurgent Army. Zelensky signed a decree recognizing a Ukrainian combat unit's contribution to the fight against Russia by naming it after the Ukrainian Insurgent Army, or UPA. During and after World War II, when Ukraine belonged to the Soviet Union, the UPA fought against the Red Army, for a time allying itself with the Nazi Germany invaders to seek Ukrainian independence. Ukraine says the meaning of the unit carries no anti-Polish intent and was chosen by soldiers who wanted to commemorate others who fought against Moscow. But the UPA was also involved in the Volhynia massacres carried out by Ukrainian nationalists from 1943 to 1945, in which Warsaw says about 100,000 ethnic Poles were killed. Thousands of Ukrainians also died in the reprisal killings. Polish historians view the massacres as a genocide intended to prevent a post-war Polish state claiming sovereignty over Ukrainian-majority areas that were part of Poland between the two world wars. Kyiv rejects the term, saying that thousands of Ukrainians were also killed in what was a complex conflict. The events have been a bone of contention for decades, even as Poland strongly backs Ukraine in its fight against Russia's invasion, taking in almost 1 million refugees and supplying weapons. In 1947, within new borders after World War II, Poland forcibly relocated about 140,000 ethnic Ukrainians and people identifying as members of the small Lemko ethnic group from southeastern Poland to territories it regained from Germany. The aim was to cut support for underground UPA groups in Poland, but the Ukrainian side considers it a crime of ethnic cleansing. Exhumation demands. Successive Polish governments have, with limited success, demanded access to sites in western Ukraine that were once part of Poland, where UPA massacres took place. However, last year, Poland began exhuming the remains of Poles killed in the former Polish village of Pruszniki, and last week, Kyiv gave permission for more exhumation in Volhynia's Libmol district. Nationalist president. Nowrocki, a conservative nationalist historian inspired by U.S. President Donald Trump, repeatedly accused Kyiv of stalling on requests for exhumations and urged it to denounce the Volhynia massacre as genocide. Nowrocki has tapped into weariness with the large number of Ukrainians in Poland and during his campaign vowed not to ratify any Ukrainian accession to NATO to avoid provoking Russia, departing from previous Polish policy and angering Kyiv. Critics accuse Nowrocki of promoting an approach to history teaching that whitewashes difficult parts of Poland's past. That concludes this article entitled Poland and Ukraine at Odds, Zelensky Renames Military Unit After Insurgents from World War II, from Reuters. And we are going to take a short break. We'll be back in a moment with today's birthdays, followed by opinions and more news as time allows.

0: You're listening to Virginia Voice. We are currently halfway through our reading of today's Richmond Times Dispatch, and before we return to that reading, we do have some birthdays to announce. For June 15th, that is a happy birthday to Robert Williams, Matilda Rhodes, Rinalda Lemons Turner, Thomasine Matthews, and one of our volunteers, Maggie Plummer. Once again, happy birthday to Robert Williams, Matilda Rhodes, Rinalda Lemons Turner, Thomasine Matthews, and one of our volunteers, Maggie Plummer. And we are back to the reading of the Richmond Times Dispatch for Monday, June 15th. For Virginia Voice, your readers are Jessica Waugh and Linda Ogilvie.
1: From the opinion section, the subject today is keeping coal. The first article, first opinion, is titled White House Right to Invest in Plants by Rich Nolan, who is the president and CEO of the National Mining Association. The Trump administration's embrace of coal power is a timely and essential response to a three-headed energy emergency. The U.S. is facing an electricity supply crisis shaped by rapidly eroding grid reliability, soaring power demand, and ballooning prices. The coal fleet is critical to tackling all three. The North American Electric Reliability Corp, the nation's grid watchdog, has warned that approaching power supply shortfalls are a five-alarm fire, with more than half the country facing significant blackout risks over the next decade. Driving the crisis has been the loss of on-demand power plants, casualties of broken power markets, renewable energy mandates, and punishing regulations, and the sudden arrival of exploding electricity demand. New manufacturing facilities, millions of electric vehicles, and the overnight emergence of data centers with the power needs of entire cities will overwhelm power supplies. U.S. power demand is expected to increase by about 75% by 2050. The nation needs far more electricity, and it needs it fast. Skyrocketing utility bills, up 40% since 2020, also reflect the crisis as markets try to incentivize new supply. Massive utility spending on new power capacity and energy infrastructure is slamming ratepayers. The administration, much to its credit, is confronting the crisis with the urgency it demands. It embraced coal as a key piece of the answer. The administration rightly recognizes that the first step in addressing the supply crisis is to stop the loss of essential generating capacity. A regulatory reset is allowing coal to compete again. The administration now is making targeted investments to upgrade existing plants, enabling them to achieve greater efficiency, extend their operating lives, and produce more power when it's needed most. This strategy accomplishes three important goals. One, it helps stabilize the supply of power in markets where the loss of further coal capacity could turn a deeply difficult situation into an untenable one. The White House says it has supported and saved more than 40 gigawatts of coal power, enough to power 25 million homes. Two, it immediately puts more reliable on-demand power into the grid. That's important because as power demand surges, a global logjam is slowing the delivery of natural gas turbines, and the construction of more nuclear power plants is years away. Other additions to the power supply are dominated by renewable sources, which don't produce energy continuously, so they may not supply the power grid when it needs it the most. And three, it preserves important energy options in cost-effective ways. Consider the role coal played in holding down energy costs last year. Wholesale U.S. natural gas prices in 2025 jumped 56

0: Consider the role coal played in holding down energy costs last year. Wholesale US natural gas prices in 2025 jumped 56%, adding billions of dollars in costs to US consumers. This was a significant increase, but would have been larger if not for US coal. Utilities were able to ramp up coal generation in response, providing a shock absorber to rising natural gas prices. Having that option saved US consumers tens of billions of dollars in otherwise higher energy costs. Preserving and even enhancing coal plants is a very well-made investment. The need for fuel options and security are now driving energy policy as the world faces another energy crisis, the second in 4 years. Nations across Asia and Europe are leaning on coal to shore up energy supplies and reduce costs. Annual global coal demand is rising fast. The administration isn't bucking a global trend. Its embrace of coal is right in line with it. The US has the world's largest coal reserves and a dynamic coal industry. Investing in US coal capacity is not merely sound energy policy, it is recognition of alarming realities. With electricity demand soaring, prices climbing, and reliability deteriorating, it would be energy policy malpractice not to embrace U.S. coal. And this opinion by Rich Nolan is titled, White House Right to Invest in Plants. Jessica?
1: Thank you, Linda. And a counterpoint article by Julie McNamara is entitled, Bailing Out a Dying Industry Locks in Higher Cost. People and businesses nationwide are reckoning with rapidly rising electricity costs. Last year, 80 million people struggled to afford their utility bills, according to data from the U.S. Department of Energy. Electricity demand is also surging from the build-out of massive data centers for artificial intelligence. This is threatening even higher electricity costs to come. The need for change is clear, and so is the solution. America must boost investment for a clean, reliable, and affordable electricity system. By repeatedly using taxpayer dollars to bail out the coal industry, the Trump administration is instead pursuing a reckless and costly gambit that fails on all three counts. This is not the path to a better future. It is a short-sighted attempt to yoke the nation to faltering relics of the past. For this failure in vision, we will all pay the price in higher costs, less reliable power, and a worse climate and health. The administration recently announced plans to sink another round of hundreds of millions of taxpayer dollars into propping up more than a dozen expensive and unreliable coal plants. It also wants to support the speculative development of several more plants and facilitate the construction of a highly contested coal export terminal. This comes on the heels of the Trump administration's attempt to force the nation's military to run on coal-fired electricity. The administration previously spent hundreds of millions of taxpayer dollars on subsidies for coal plant repairs. It is also slashing safeguards against harmful coal plant pollution, including mercury, toxic wastewater, coal ash, and carbon dioxide. Given how much the Trump administration is asking we, the people, to bail out the coal industry, it's worth asking what we're getting in return. We are not getting a more affordable electricity system. Coal-fired power plants routinely cost more to run than building renewable alternatives, according to the Energy Innovation Think Tank. By forcing the perpetuation of coal-fired plants, the Trump administration is driving electricity costs up, not down. We're not getting a more reliable electricity system. Coal-fired power plants are now the least reliable resource in our electricity system, based on an analysis last year. Despite all the cost, the administration's plant repairs will amount to little more than bubblegum and string. The nation's coal plants are old, outdated, and increasingly unsuited for a modern grid. They are doomed to obsolescence. We are not getting a cleaner energy system. Claiming coal is beautiful and clean won't make it so. Coal-fired power plants emit heavy pollution and discharge toxic wastewater. The consequences of burning coal on public health and the environment are severe. The Trump administration also is doing everything it can to block the construction of solar and wind projects nationwide.

0: These resources are overwhelmingly the fastest and cheapest resources to bring online. When coupled with investments in energy efficiency and storage, the pieces are in place for an affordable, reliable, and cleaner electricity system. Coal workers and coal communities need help evolving to this energy future. Instead, this Trump administration is leaving them out in the cold. The administration is abandoning worker health protections and forward-looking investments in favor of cynical, empty promises of a future that will never come. America needs leaders to provide real solutions to real challenges. The Trump administration's reckless, costly bailout of coal plants will enrich a handful of coal executives at the expense of everyone else. Ms. McNamara, author of this article, is the Federal Energy Policy Director with the Climate and Energy Program at the Union of Concerned Scientists. She wrote this for Inside Sources. And that concludes this article entitled Bailing Out Dying Industry Locks in Higher Cost by Julie McNamara. What's next, Linda?
1: Thank you. From VPM News, Virginia's fishing industry has the blue catfish blues by Anya Groner. Restorators believe the invasive species could be lucrative. Over the last decade, invasive blue catfish have outcompeted nearly every native fish and shellfish in the Chesapeake Bay, putting generational watermen and fishmongers out of business. But if managed correctly, researchers from Virginia Tech Seafood and Agricultural Research and Extension Center in Hampton believe this invasive fish could spur a lucrative new commercial fishery with an annual economic impact over $1 billion. Native to the Mississippi, Missouri, and Ohio river basins, blue catfish were introduced to Virginia's rivers in the 1970s as a new trophy fishery for recreational anglers. As blue catfish populations grew and food supplies ran short in the James, Rappahannock, and York rivers, blue catfish began venturing beyond their freshwater habitats into the brackish waters of the Chesapeake Bay. Michael Schwartz, Associate Director of the Virginia Tech Center, estimated that between 750 million and 1 billion pounds of blue catfish now swim in the Chesapeake Bay. Their collective biomass is greater than every other Chesapeake Bay species combined, and their habitat is still expanding. Blue catfish have made their way into North Carolina, South Carolina, and Georgia. It's an uncontrolled invasive species that is eating all of our traditional species that our seafood industries rely on, Schwartz said. Surging catfish populations and diminished native fisheries are causing a state of emergency across the industry, said Shelby White, a researcher at the Virginia Institute of Marine Science in Gloucester. Catfish sell for significantly less per pound than native fish, such as flounder and croaker, leaving watermen unable to make ends meet. As the workforce ages, young adults no longer see a future for themselves on the bay. The shortage of young people entering the industry is more problematic than the catfish themselves, White said. Without watermen, there's no one left to remove the catfish from the bay. Amory Seafood sits near the mouth of the Hampton River in Hampton. Owner Mead Amory's great-grandfather founded the business over a century ago. In that time, the seafood wholesaler has weathered an onslaught of environmental disasters. In the 1960s and 70s, Allied Chemical and Life Science Products Company dumped a highly toxic pesticide called ketone into the river. In the 80s and 90s, algae called Fisteria triggered massive fish kills in the bay's tributaries. More recently, red tides have killed and contaminated fish. Mead has endured all of these hardships, but predicted it will be the scourge of invasive blue catfish that forces him to close his doors. A decade ago, he refused to process any catfish. Now, he hardly processes anything else and doubts his business will last another 10 years. Though Chesapeake Bay blue catfish are sustainable and wild-caught, Mead can't compete with cheap imported catfish. Families are on a budget, he said. They can get a frozen catfish fillet already breaded for cheaper than I can sell the whole fish right off the boat here. A commercial fishery has three components: watermen to catch the fish processors to fillet it, and consumers to buy it. For a blue catfish fishery to work, all three components have to grow simultaneously. That's a tall order. Without a stable market, processors don't have the incentive or the funds to scale up their operations. And without processors in place, watermen have nowhere to sell larger catches. Still, Schwartz is confident that careful management of this invasive species could be a boon for stakeholders. "It's a story for the ages," he said. "There's never been something this destructive with this high level of opportunity." Already, demand for the fish is growing. Scrimp Shack is a seafood franchise with 14 restaurants in Virginia, North Carolina. Chief Operating Officer Kyle Rowley put bluefish on the menu several years ago after discovering how destructive and tasty they can be. Unlike farmed catfish, which sometimes have a muddy taste, wild blue catfish hunt in the middle of the water column, which gives them a clean flavor. "We've talked about saving the bay for my entire life," Rowley said. "This is actually something we can do." International interest in Chesapeake Bay blue catfish has peaked as well. The Virginia Marine Products Board, the marketing arm of the state's Department of Agriculture and Consumer Services, has provided samples to buyers in Barcelona, Singapore, and Norway. The response was enthusiastic, with purchasers asking for container loads of individually portioned frozen catfish. But unless they can find the money to scale up, no processor can meet that demand. Schwartz said raising the price of catfish will incentivize processors to expand and watermen to catch more catfish. One way to do that is by turning leftover carcasses into value-added products. Only one quarter of blue catfish can be cut into fillets. The remaining guts and bone, which are typically trashed, contain collagen, fish oil, and calcium. Schwartz said investors want to harness these products, but they'll have to act soon. "The damage is so tremendous," he said. "As a state and as a seafood economy, we need to move fast in solving this fishery and commercializing it and getting more fish out of the water." Meanwhile, scientists at the Virginia Institute of Marine Science caution that managing invasive catfish is more complicated than simply removing fish from the bay. Marine biologist Mary Fabrizio uses computer models to simulate how different levels of harvest could impact the population as a whole. Her research shows that removing too few blue catfish from the bay could actually stimulate population growth. "What you're essentially doing is removing competitors," Fabrizio said. "The fish that are there can now eat more food, grow faster, reach maturity faster, reproduce faster, and so forth." The question scientists, watermen, and fishmongers are asking about species management and economic incentives reflect the growth of invasive species worldwide. "We're sort of at the point with invasive species where we were with climate change probably 25, 30 years ago," said Jacob Barney, professor at Virginia Tech School of Plant Environmental Sciences and director of the university's Invasive Species Collaborative. "Scientists know lots of information, but it's just coming into the public consciousness." Stakeholders are racing against the clock to lower the catfish population, uplift a struggling seafood industry, restore a ravaged ecosystem, and remap our ever-evolving foodways. Whatever they do or don't achieve will impact habitats, management plans, and fisheries for generations to come. And this article from VPM News is titled, "Virginia's Fishing Industry Has the Blue Catfish Blues." Jessica?
0: Thank you, Linda. And staying on the water theme, from the E-Edition today and the U.S. History section, "From Commerce to Culture, the Mississippi River Shaped America, Father of Waters" by Trevor Hughes, the USA Today. Captain Steve Terry watched the muddy Mississippi River roll beneath the flat bottom of his riverboat. Mark Twain, for almost 50 years, he's seen how trade deals and conflicts alter the flow of barges and fertilizer shipments. He saw how communities tried to tame the mighty waters and battle 100-pound invasive fish. He watched the ebb and flow of tourists, including those who pay homage to Samuel Clemens, the writer known as Mark Twain. Terry's 350-passenger boat resembles one of the steam-powered paddle wheelers Clemens once piloted on the river. To mark the 250th anniversary of the United States, USA Today dispatched reporters to follow iconic American journeys and retrace pathways that helped define us as a country and a people. Terry is among those who shaped the country, even as he himself was shaped by the Mississippi. Tens of thousands of school children heard his stories. kids who now bring their own children aboard his 120-foot-long riverboat. "I love running the boat. I love telling the stories," he said. "Sam Clemens and I are alike in many ways. He likes to tell stories, I like to tell stories, and somebody's got to tell the stories. It's important." Marine Superhighway. Flowing about 2,350 miles from its start in Lake Itasca, Minnesota, into the Gulf of Mexico in Louisiana, the Mississippi River borders 10 states and drains an area stretching from western New York to most of Wyoming. Native Americans call it the Mississippi, which means the big river or father of waters, according to Louisiana-based Great River Road Museum. Near St. Louis, the Cahokia Mounds reflect the river's importance for more than a millennium. At its height of power, about 1100 AD, the settlement was home to about 20,000 people, bigger than London at the time, according to Illinois state officials. In 1539, Spanish conquistador Hernando de Soto led an expedition from Florida that reached the river several bloody years later. A century later, France claimed the region. We think of today the Mississippi River as being in the middle of a country, but for a long period, especially around the time of the American Revolution, it really was the borderland, said Sean Roast, the assistant director of research for the State Historical Society of Missouri. The French eventually sold the river and its key port city of New Orleans to the newly formed U.S. in the 1803 Louisiana Purchase. The British, in late 1814, launched an attack on New Orleans, hoping to control the port and river traffic. American forces defeated them in January of 1815 at the Battle of New Orleans. After that, U.S. control of the river was never again in question, opening up a vast portion of the country for colonization, shipping, and travel. In an era before cars and planes and trains, the ability to traverse those rivers made it the first major superhighway of the United States, and even before that, in colonial times, Roast said. Mark Twain. There is perhaps no one person more closely associated with the river than Mark Twain. Born in 1835 in Missouri, about 30 miles west of the river, Clemens was raised in Hannibal and set some of his best-known stories there. Steam-powered paddle wheelers fundamentally altered commerce, allowing ships to haul cargo upstream. Clemens served as a steamship pilot for several years, navigating boats along 1,200 meandering miles. His pen name reflects his time on the river. Crew members measuring the depth of the river would take what are known as soundings in 6-foot increments, called fathoms. To Mark Twain, meant to measure 2 fathoms, or safely deep water. Steamships also carried enslaved people down the river to work on plantations. They risked their lives to swim across the Mississippi, seeking freedom in states where slavery was illegal and not practiced. Thousands of enslaved people also worked on steamships until the Civil War. Twain impersonator Jim Waddell spent decades entertaining, enlightening, and engaging tourists and locals alike around Hannibal, drawing upon Clemens's writing for his one-man shows. Waddell spends most summer days inhabiting Clemens's mind, mannerisms, and white suit as he performs at the very cave complex where Clemens set one of Tom Sawyer's biggest adventures. It's just a short walk to the river's edge, where 2 other Twain characters, Huck Finn and his friend Jim, an enslaved man, fled aboard a raft in a floating house torn loose by a flood. In Adventures of Huckleberry Finn, Huck and Jim hoped to reach Illinois, where slavery was illegal. Huck fled his abusive, alcoholic father, and Jim sought freedom. When the South seceded from the U.S. to maintain slavery, Clemens left behind Hannibal and the steamships, but he never left behind the river. Feats and challenges. The river even helped shape the government, said Samuel Munoz, a geoscientist and associate professor at Northeastern University in Boston. In 1927, after months of wet weather, the Mississippi burst its banks and overtopped levees. An estimated 1% of the population of the entire country was flooded out of their homes, and likely more than 500 people died, according to historians. Then Commerce Secretary Herbert Hoover was appointed to run recovery efforts. He later rode his newfound fame to the White House. Congress charged the U.S. Army Corps of Engineers with building a comprehensive system of locks, dams, reservoirs, and levees to protect Americans from another catastrophic flood. The Mississippi's course changes as water from spring rains and summer storms reshapes the banks and muddy islands, though it used to change more dramatically before its flow was restricted. Above St. Louis, 29 locks and dams control the river's flow and keep it open for navigation. Munoz, who studies how geology and geography shape societies, is investigating how climate change will alter the river. Predictions suggest an increase in water flowing downstream, which has implications for flooding and sediment flows. Salt water crept upstream along the riverbed, threatening to contaminate New Orleans' drinking water. Another challenge? The invasive Asian carp slowly expanded its upstream range, shifting ecosystems by crowding out native fish. According to the National Park Service, 92% of the nation's agricultural exports are produced in the Mississippi River Basin, from Kansas wheat to Iowa corn to Illinois soybeans, along with beef, pork, and chicken. Oil and coal head up from Texas, Louisiana, Illinois, and western Kentucky to power Midwestern industry and homes. Barges on the river move more than 700 million tons of commodities annually, according to the U.S. Army Corps of Engineers. It's such a vital component of the country because it connects this agricultural heartland to the rest of the country and the world, Munoz said of the river. Today, people drive over it, they fly over it, and they don't appreciate how important it is for the economy and the entire country. That concludes this e-edition article, U.S. History, entitled Father of Waters, From Commerce to Culture, the Mississippi River Shaped America. Linda.
1: A little article on business from Jill Schlesinger's Jill on Money. Retirements, confidence down, accounts up. There's good news and bad news on the state of retirement. Americans are saving more for the future, but are anxious about their ability to do enough. In its 2026 Retirement Confidence Survey, the Employee Benefit Research Institute found that among those who are working and those who are already retired, confidence in having enough money to live comfortably throughout retirement dropped significantly this year from a year ago. The Employee Benefit Research Institute, EBRI, found that among those who are still working, confidence in having enough money to live comfortably in retirement fell to 61%, down by 6 percentage points from a year ago and by 11 percentage points from 5 years ago. Retirees' confidence slid to 73%, down 5 percentage points from a year ago and 7 percentage points from 5 years ago. While both groups are stressed about the increase in inflation and high overall prices, retirees are also worried about potential policy changes to Medicare and Social Security, even though no changes have been announced. Perhaps anxiety about the future prompted some workers to step up their retirement contributions. According to Fidelity Investments, the total savings for 401k retirement plan participants, worker contributions plus employers' matches, reached 14.4%, just shy of the generally recommended 15% target. Additionally, IRA contributions were up 29% from a year ago. The report also noted some warning signs. The share of workers with an outstanding 401k loan climbed to 19.2%, up from 18.8% a year earlier. And hardship withdrawals, which require proof of an immediate and heavy financial need, rose to 2.5% of participants, up from 2.3% a year ago. Those numbers are not worrisome yet, but indicate that some are in financial distress. As a reminder, tapping retirement assets should be a last resort. For those looking for specific retirement action items, here's a breakdown by age group. Boomers born between 1946 and 1964. If still working, pay attention to new catch-up contribution levels. This year, you can save $24,500 in workplace plans, plus an extra $8,000 for a total of $31,000 if you are over 50. There is also a special extra amount you can contribute if you are 60, 61, 62, or 63 this year. Instead of an extra $8,000, these folks can put in an additional $11,250. $50. Regardless of your contribution amount, if you have not done so already, determine if you have enough money to last through retirement. Use one of the many calculators out there. Remember, retirement could last for 20 to 30 years. You should also familiarize yourself with the options for Social Security retirement benefits. Gen X, born between 1965 and 1980. Presuming that you've paid off all your debt, student loans, auto, credit card, it's time to maximize your retirement contribution up to the federal limit. If you don't have a plan at work, use a traditional or Roth IRA. This year, you can contribute $7,500 and another $1,100 for those over the age of 50. Millennials, born between 1981 and 1996, and Gen Z, born between 1997 and 2012, start with the big three. Establish an emergency reserve fund that can cover 6 to 12 months of living expenses, pay down high interest debt, and contribute 5 to 6% of your income toward retirement. When cash flow allows, continue to increase the contribution amount until you reach the maximum. One last note. If you run your retirement numbers and think that the way you will solve your shortfall is to work longer, EBRI notes that nearly half of retirees say they retired earlier than planned, primarily due to something out of their control, including having a health problem or disability, as well as changes at their workplace. And this article is Retirements, Confidence Down, Accounts Up. We're going to take a short break, but we'll be back in a moment with today's obituaries and more news.

0: Hello, Virginia Voice listeners. Our friends at the Virginia Department for the Blind and Vision Impaired, as well as Virginia Industries for the Blind, have some career opportunities to bring to your attention. Applications must be submitted before 11:55 p.m. for positions with a closing date. More detailed information and application instructions are available online at jobs.virginia.gov. There is just one position listed for today, and that is an orientation and mobility specialist position, located in Fairfax, with a closing date of June 15th. That is today. Again, visit online at jobs.virginia.gov to apply. 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We are encouraging individuals with disabilities to apply through the Commonwealth Alternative Hiring Process. For more information, call the Department for Aging and Rehabilitative Services at 1-800-552-5019. And we are back to the reading of the Richmond Times-Dispatch for Monday, June 15th. For Virginia Voice, your readers are Linda Ogilvie and Jessica Waugh.
1: Welcome back, listeners. And today we have just one obituary, Dolores Ann Jackson Tyler. That's Dolores Ann Jackson Tyler, 84, died Monday, June 8th, in Columbia, Virginia. She was predeceased by her husband, Albert Tyler, her son, Alexander McNeil Tyler, and her daughter, Carolyn Laverne Minor. She leaves behind additional cherished children, Barbara Ann Tyler, Sandra Lovell Tyler, Deborah Lynn Tyler, Albert Joseph Tyler, and Lisa Yvette Tyler. Also 25 grandchildren, 44 great-grandchildren, and 15 great-great-grandchildren. That concludes today's obituary reading. If you'd like any of these read again or in greater detail, please call the Virginia Voice at 804-266-2477. Linda.
2: From the AP, World News. Congo reports a record daily increase in Ebola cases a month after outbreak was declared, by Jean-Yves Kamal and Marc Banchereau. Dateline Kinshasa, Congo. Congolese authorities have reported one of the highest daily increases in Ebola cases as the virus spreads quickly and surveillance efforts improve in the month-old outbreak in one of the world's most challenging regions. Congo's Ministry of Health on Sunday said 72 new cases were reported in a 24-hour period, bringing the total number of confirmed cases to 782. Those include 181 confirmed deaths, with 29 new ones. The ministry said that while the numbers show the outbreak is spreading rapidly, it also reflects more active surveillance. Community members are reporting suspected cases and response teams are investigating them, it said on X. The number of cases in what could become history's worst Ebola outbreak is believed to be higher because the outbreak was confirmed on May 15th, weeks after it is suspected to have begun. The outbreak is caused by the rare Bundibugyo virus, which was not tested for in the early days. The more common Zaire virus, which now has a vaccine, was responsible for most of Congo's past 16 outbreaks of the disease. Congo said the contact tracing coverage rate is 56%, a sharp decrease from last week, as authorities hurry to find people who may have been exposed. There was no immediate explanation for the drop. Congolese health authorities have previously said contact tracing has been hampered by community resistance in some areas and by the rapid expansion of the outbreak into new health zones, increasing the workload for surveillance teams. The ministry said Sunday 40 people have recovered since the start of the outbreak and the current fatality rate of the outbreak is 23%. Life goes on, including nightlife, as the population adjusts. The World Health Organization said Sunday it is intensifying testing and contact tracing and treatment. Tons of supplies from the WHO have arrived in Congo. And Africa's top health body said it is deploying technical expertise and supporting laboratory systems, case finding and community engagement efforts to accelerate the response. We remain committed to supporting affected countries until transmission is stopped. We call on partners and donors to urgently mobilize resources to strengthen the response and save lives, said the head of the Africa Centers for Disease Control and Prevention, Jean Kaseya. The outbreak is concentrated in Congo's eastern province of Ituri, which accounts for more than 90% of the cases. Cases have also been recorded in the North Kivu and South Kivu provinces and have spread across the border to Uganda. Nearly a million people have been displaced by years of conflict in Ituri, according to the UN Humanitarian Office, making contact tracing difficult as people flee attacks or move frequently in the vast province with dense forests, poor roads and remote villages that can take days to reach. Tracing is also difficult among the thousands of miners who regularly move among remote sites in the mineral-rich region. And the article from AP News is Congo reports a record daily increase in Ebola cases a month after outbreak was declared. Jessica.
1: Thank you, Linda. And from VPM, merger expert, Virginia regulators need more time for Next Era and Dominion, by Patrick Larson. Scott Hempling's address to state lawmakers in a Tuesday meeting of the Energy Commission of Virginia on the proposed $67 billion mega merger of Dominion Energy and NextEra Energy started out complimentary. I want to state how impressed I am with this committee's work plan and with the fact that it's talking about a merger before the merger has happened, Hempling said. I've never seen this type of legislative attention in advance. So I want to applaud you for that. He should know. Hempling's a national utility merger expert who has worked on more than a dozen of them in his career. But his tone changed when he learned that legislative action is unlikely to happen before the merger proceedings at the State Corporation Commission wrap up. If you're making a decision that there will be no statutory change before the merger is processed by the commission, the only thing you could do at this point is get them more resources, Hempling said. That, to me, seems like a position of weakness that you don't deserve. The issue is timing. Once a merger application is filed to the SCC, a statutory 180-day clock begins, and the General Assembly isn't scheduled to convene on new legislation until January 13, 2027, some 200-odd days away, though it will meet later this month to finish the state's spending plan. Dominion Energy and NextEra are each huge utilities in their own right. Dominion, headquartered in Richmond, operates regulated utilities in Virginia, North Carolina, and South Carolina, and owns energy infrastructure in many other states. NextEra is the parent company of Florida Power and Light, the biggest utility in the Sunshine State, and operates one of the world's largest fleets of renewable energy and storage through its NextEra Energy Resources subsidiary. To hear them tell it, the merger is a boon for customers of both utilities, resulting in the ability to buy materials, build and finance projects, and operate more efficiently. When you add it all up, you see this as a unique situation where 1 + 1 = 3, said NextEra CEO John Ketchum on a Dominion shareholder call last month. The combined entity would be truly massive. It would lead the nation in total generation capacity and many subcore categories, natural gas, renewables, and battery storage. It would also have the largest rate base and yearly capital expenditure, an estimated $59 billion. Ed Bain, president of Dominion Energy Virginia, addressed lawmakers at Tuesday's Energy Commission meeting. Side note, that body is still officially called the Commission on Energy Utility Regulation, but will change its name on July 1st per a new state law. He detailed the scale of the proposed merger and the guarantees the companies have put forth as part of the deal. They include 18 months of job protection, and 24 months of compensation and benefits protection for Dominion employees, a five-year doubling coming out to $10 million yearly of charitable giving across Dominion's service territory, and roughly $2.25 billion in customer bill credits spread over 2 years. About 79% of that would go to Virginia ratepayers. Bain said that comes out to about $10 per residential customer per month over 2 years. "I've been working for this company over 31 years, Bain said. This is probably the largest customer credit that's been proposed in my time for our utility. The combined utility would maintain dual headquarters in Richmond and Juno Beach, Florida, and keep an operational headquarters in Casey, South Carolina. And although those job protection guarantees are time-limited, Bain said hiring in the Commonwealth won't slow down. We're hiring 600 to 800 people every year to support our growth, Bain said, both from just replacing people that are retiring, as well as making sure we can execute on delivering for our customers. Senate Majority Leader Scott Surivel, Democrat of Fairfax, the commission's chair, pressed Bain on that point by asking what guarantees there are beyond the initial job protection that Virginia jobs or headquarters won't move to Florida in the long run. Will there be some synergies of some group down the road? Bain asked. Probably. But as long as you think about who's here today, part of the Virginia utility serving the customers within Virginia, I would expect the vast majority of people to be here way beyond those protections. There's lots of work to be done in Virginia, for sure. The Commonwealth is home to the greatest concentration of data centers in the world, and the power-hungry facilities are driving significant demand growth in Dominion's territory, with demand peaks expected to double within the next decade. The merger is an opportunity to serve that new demand quickly and efficiently, the utilities say. NextEra's experience in renewable energy and storage development gives Dominion access to expertise in the most quickly deployable form of power generation. As Dominion's access to data centers, plus its status as a regulated utility with a state-granted rate of return on investments, gives NextEra plenty of potential profit. There are several bodies responsible for reviewing the proposed merger. The Federal Energy Regulatory Commission and Nuclear Regulatory Commission will serve as the federal government's oversight. Public utilities commissions in Virginia, North Carolina, and South Carolina will oversee at the state level. The Florida Public Service Commission is not required to review the merger. Virginia's SCC certainly has its work cut out for it. Kim Pate, the agency's director of utility accounting and finance, told lawmakers at Tuesday's meeting it would be the largest such merger the state has ever seen. And the SCC seemingly only has 6 months to complete its review under the state law governing these mergers. That law requires the commission to determine if the merger would impair or jeopardize adequate service to the public at just and reasonable rates. Surivel asked Pate if commissioners needed more time to do the work. The commission has been able to make those timeframes in the past, and you know, when we're given a statutory timeframe, we will make it, Pate replied, noting that staff has extensive experience working on mergers and acquisitions in the past, although they were smaller in scale. Hempling, the national mergers expert, disagreed. There is no way that a full hearing of the complexity of this transaction can occur in a six-month proceeding, Hempley said. That's impossible. He said that he believed the commission would complete its work in the time allotted, because that's what commissions do. The question is, at what level of oversimplification? Hempling didn't comment on the merits of the specific proposed merger, but he attempted to explain the nature of the transaction. Dominion, as a state-regulated utility, has been granted a public monopoly franchise to provide an essential service that people cannot do without, Hempling said. As a result, the transaction is a sale of control over that government-protected franchise. That's control over budgets. That's control over rate timing. That's control over the hiring and firing of employees. That's control over who the next CEO will be. That's control over who will be on the board of directors, Hempling said. Those are the matters that are transferring in this transaction from seller, which is Dominion, to buyer, which is NextEra. Utility watchdogs have expressed concerns over giving NextEra that amount of power. Shelby Green, a researcher at the Energy and Policy Institute and a Florida resident, came to Tuesday's meeting to urge this body to keep NextEra out of Virginia. She said the utility giant has used its power to intimidate journalists, run ghost candidates in elections, and fill Florida's utilities commission with favorable members. Dominion expects to file its merger application in Virginia soon, likely this month or next. That would begin the SCC's statutory 180-day clock, ending most likely before the end of the 2027 legislative session and well before the usual July 1st enactment date of new state laws. Virginia's fiscal year runs July 1, June to June 30th. In order to give Virginia's SCC more time, the General Assembly and Governor Abigail Spanberger would have to act much sooner than that to change state law. Dominion and NextEra expect the full review process at all necessary state and federal bodies to be complete within 12 to 18 months. And that concludes this VPM article entitled Merger Expert, Virginia Regulators Need More Time for NextEra Dominion by Patrick Lawson.
2: From the AP, judge orders Trump administration to restore national park changes at sites that disparaged U.S. by Hallie Golden and Kimberly Crozy. A federal judge on Friday ordered the Trump administration to restore sites changed under an executive order calling for the nation's museums, parks, and landmarks to not display elements that inappropriately disparage Americans past or living. The preliminary injunction issued by U.S. District Judge Angel Kelly in Massachusetts also orders a pause on any additional changes, writing that the plaintiffs have shown that these efforts are meant to rewrite the nation's history with a whiteout pen. History cannot be faithfully told while excluding the experiences of communities whose contributions, struggles, and achievements form an important part of our nation's history, the judge wrote. The Trump administration must also provide a status report every week describing the progress they've made with these changes, the judge wrote. Under the guise of promoting American dignity, this administration seeks to share a limited history by ordering the removal of all signs, displays, and interpretive exhibits at national parks that do not align with its preferred narrative, thereby telling half-truths, Kelly wrote. The order comes in response to a February lawsuit filed by conservation and historical organizations over National Park Service policies that the groups say have forced Park Service staff to remove or censor dozens of exhibits that share factually accurate and relevant U.S. history and scientific knowledge, including about slavery and climate change. Many of the changes were at Philadelphia's Independence National Historical Park, where the administration removed exhibits on the lives of nine people enslaved at the site in the 1790s under George Washington, the first U.S. president. Other changes included removing a sign at Sunset Crater Volcano National Monument in Arizona, describing basalt bubbles because it had an image of a visitor holding a pride flag, while films on labor history were removed from the Lowell National Historical Park in Massachusetts. President Donald Trump signed the executive order restoring truth and sanity to American history at the nation's museums, parks, and landmarks last year. Interior Secretary Doug Burgum later directed removal of improper partisan ideology from museums, monuments, landmarks, and other public exhibits under federal control. An email seeking comment from the Interior Department was sent Saturday. Alan Spears, Senior Director for Cultural Resources for the National Parks Conservation Association, one of the organizations that brought the lawsuit, said the ruling will help protect national parks from the administration's effort to erase history and science at these one-of-a-kind places. National parks belong to the American people, and censorship of any kind goes against the values these places represent, he said. Bill Wade, Executive Director for the Association of National Park Rangers.

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To find out more about the WHRO Voice, please call area code 757-889-9379.

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A live reading of the Richmond Times-Dispatch from the Virginia Voice begins at 8:10 a.m. At 10 a.m., tune in for a live reading of the Virginian Pilot with rebroadcast at 3 p.m. The Daily Press can be heard live at 11:30 a.m. and is rebroadcast at 4:30. The Virginia Gazette from Williamsburg begins at 1 p.m. and will re-air at 7 in the evening. The Gloucester Matthews Gazette Journal can be heard at 2 o'clock and again at 9 p.m. You can listen to a rebroadcast of the New Journal and Guide at 6 p.m. At 8 o'clock, tune in for the New York Times. The Washington Post can be heard at 10 p.m., followed by the Wall Street Journal at 11 o'clock. And from midnight until 8:10 a.m., enjoy a variety of late-night programs from the Virginia Voice and WHRV, including book readings, the BBC World Service, and Morning Edition. 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
1: President Trump says he has two jobs, president first, builder second. That means major construction projects reshaping the nation's capital. From
2: Good morning. Hello and welcome to the WHRO Voice, where we will be reading local, regional, and national highlights from the Virginian Pilot, dated June 15th, 2026. Our audio reading programs are specifically designed for and primarily directed to people who are blind, visually impaired, or have other conditions preventing them from reading standard printed material. Our readers are volunteers. My name is Richard Freeman. My reading partner is
3: Bob Perry.
2: Good morning, Bob. So at the top of the paper here, we have big news. Trump, U.S.-Iran reach peace deal. Agreements details still emerging, but Friday signing set. This is by Julia Frankel, Abby Sewell, Sammy Magdi, and Will Weissert from the Associated Press out of Islamabad. The United States and Iran have reached an agreement to end the war and open the Strait of Hormuz, offering relief to the global economy more than 3 months since fighting began. Details of the deal were not immediately available, and Iran signaled implementation would not start until the signing, which key mediator Pakistan said would occur Friday in Switzerland. Iran said the text would be published after that. Key issues like Iran's nuclear program are expected to be addressed later. Congratulations to all, President Donald Trump wrote on social media, adding, quote, I hereby fully authorize the toll-free opening of the Strait of Hormuz and simultaneously herewith authorize the immediate removal of the United States naval blockade, close quote, imposed in retaliation for Iran's grip on the crucial waterway. He soon hedged, however, saying the strait wouldn't open until Friday's signing. The U.S. previously said it would ease its blockade of Iranian ports as the strait reopens and would agree to relax sanctions to allow Iran to sell more of its oil and strengthen its battered economy. Iran's Deputy Foreign Minister, Kazim Garibabadi, confirmed the agreement on state television but said Iran would not start implementing it until it was signed on Friday. He said the deal followed talks with Qatar, another mediator. Qatar mediators left Tehran following 17 hours of discussions, said an official briefed on the developments who spoke on condition of anonymity due to sensitivity of the talks. Separate preparatory meetings with each side will take place in Doha this week, the official said. This represents a critical step toward the peaceful settlement of the conflict, the spokesman for the United Nations Secretary General said of the deal and framework for further negotiations. Pakistan first announced the deal after a day in which Israel, sidelined from the negotiations, attacked Beirut's southern suburbs while pursuing the Iranian-backed Hezbollah in Lebanon. Iran's deputy foreign minister hinted at the tensions that caused, saying, quote, our armed forces were fully prepared to give a decisive response to Israel's actions. Pakistani Prime Minister Shehbaz Sharif said, quote, both sides have declared the immediate and permanent termination of military operations on all fronts, including in Lebanon, adding that mediators this week will facilitate meetings to, quote, lay the foundation for the technical talks, unquote. Iranian state TV later cited the Secretariat of the Supreme National Security Council saying the war on all fronts, quote, will end immediately and permanently beginning tonight, but that the U.S. blockade, quote, will be terminated immediately and in full. It was not clear who from Iran would sign the deal Friday. U.S. Vice President J.D. Vance told Fox News the White House was still figuring out who would attend. I certainly plan to be there, he said, but it's possible the president himself could be there. Broader negotiations on outstanding issues like Iran's nuclear program will continue over the next 60 days, two senior Pakistani officials said earlier, speaking on condition of anonymity because they were not authorized to discuss the matter publicly. If the sides fail to reach a resolution within that time, the timeline could be extended. The deal likely returns the region to a status that existed before the war, but with thousands of people dead and Iran wielding a new source of negotiating pressure with its ability to influence shipping in the strait. The waterway is crucial to significant shipments of oil, natural gas, and related products like fertilizer, and its effective closure rocked the global economy. Of the stated targets by the U.S. and Israel when they launched the war on February 28th with strikes that killed Iran's supreme leader, Ayatollah Ali Khamenei, Tehran still has a missile program, support for armed proxies in the region like Hezbollah, Hamas in Gaza, and the Houthi rebels in Yemen, and a stockpile of highly enriched uranium for its nuclear program. Khamenei's son is now supreme leader, though he has not been seen in the public since war began. His approval was needed for Iran to sign off on the deal. Iran wanted a ceasefire deal to include the fighting in Lebanon, where Israel has pushed its invasion deeper than at any point in over a quarter century as it targets Hezbollah. Tehran also has sought the release of billions of dollars in frozen funds. The emerging deal has been sharply criticized by Israel's government and by critics in Trump's own Republican Party. Some said it did not improve on terms of the 2015 Iran nuclear deal that Trump withdrew the U.S. from during his first term and still describes as quote-unquote bad. There was also apparent friction inside Iran in the

0: sharply criticized by Israel's government and by critics in Trump's own Republican Party. Some said it did not improve on terms of the 2015 Iran nuclear deal that Trump withdrew the U.S. from during his first term and still describes as quote-unquote bad. There was also apparent friction inside Iran in the hours before the announcement, as the government earlier Sunday warned that any division at home over the deal weakens its negotiating position. Also Sunday, the Palestinian death toll from the Israel-Hamas war topped 73,000 by one death. Gaza's health ministry said Sunday, as Israeli military operations continued despite a stalled and fragile ceasefire in place since October. Israel says it is targeting Hamas and other militants who pose a threat and in response to ceasefire violations, including occasional attacks. That's story number one.
1: Okay, thank you, Richard. We're going to move on to our second story today, and this one kind of is going to harken back to our last centennial sort of celebration. And this one's entitled America Birthday Before Number 250, Revisiting Number 200. And this subtitle says How a Newport News Teenager Celebrated the Bicentennial. And this is by Lou Kestan of the Associated Press. The byline is Washington, D.C. In 1976's Rocky, heavyweight champion Apollo Creed arrives for the title fight dressed as George Washington, reenacting the crossing of the Delaware as models costumed as the Statue of Liberty lead the way. After entering the ring, Apollo switches into an Uncle Sam costume. I want you, he roars as he points to Rocky Balboa, the far less flamboyant palooka he's chosen for his bicentennial bout in Philadelphia, when the two boxers pound the daylights out of each other. It's an accurate representation of the American bicentennial vibe as has ever been put on film. Plenty of fireworks, but not much thought about 200 years of independence led to this. I was 13 years old in 1976. Kids my age, the tail end of the baby boom, or the vanguard of the Generation X, grew up skeptical of the government. We outlasted the Vietnam War and the Watergate scandal, and with the occupational moment of joy, the moon landing, to break the gloom. The State of the Union was intact, even if many Americans were still on edge. My family lived in Newport News, not far from the historic triangle of Jamestown, Yorktown, and Williamsburg. There was plenty of buzz surrounding the bicentennial. President Gerald Ford and wife Betty took a carriage ride through Williamsburg. Foreign leaders came to visit, and the Living Museum regularly staged reenactments of events leading up to the signing of the Declaration of Independence. Ford and plenty of other dignitaries went to New York for what the president called the greatest 4th of July any of us will ever see. Operation Sail was a floating parade of 16 tall ships and more than 100 smaller vessels from around the world, including even Soviet Union. It was a boon for the beleaguered Big Apple, proving that New Yorkers could get along even during difficult times, according to the Gotham Center's New York History. All aboard the Freedom Train. For history buffs who couldn't make the trip east, there was the American Freedom Train, a 26-car behemoth that toured all 48 contiguous states. It displayed two centuries of artifacts, such as George Washington's copy of the Constitution, the original Louisiana Purchase, Judy Garland's dress from The Wizard of Oz, and a moon rock. Merle Haggard even released a song about it. I had a nifty 3D poster of the Freedom Train on my bedroom wall. A different poster captured everyone's eye later in 1976, one featuring Charlie's Angel star, Farrah Fawcett Majors. It's patriotic in its own way. There's Farrah sporting big hair, a blinding white smile, and a red swimsuit, posed in front of a red, white, and blue blanket. The color scheme may not have been intentional, but it might as well be titled All America.

0: girl for its presentation of what much of society saw as one. There were plenty of more deliberate anniversary collectibles out there. A quick search of eBay in 2026 digs up hundreds of collectible plates, glasses, beer mugs, and bumper stickers. The government unleashed special quarters, stamps, and license plates. And of course, Madison Avenue jumped in, selling bicentennial cereal, candy, beer, and soda. You could get a different 7-Up can for each of the 50 states. Even the creator of the Pet Rock, the preposterous 1975 phenomenon that was, yes, a rock in a box, tried to get in on the act. That fad, alas, had run its course, and the bicentennial Pet Rock flopped. You'd have been better off buying a Pez dispenser with the head of Paul Revere or Betsy Ross. Broadcast television, remember, there were only three networks, was more subdued. For kids, ABC's beloved Schoolhouse Rock spun off American Rock. But while that cartoon did include some history, it's best remembered for the mournful civics lesson, I'm Just a Bill. More prominent was CBS News' Bicentennial Minute, starting on July 4, 1974, barely a month before President Richard Nixon resigned. It ran every night in prime time, presenting the news from 200 years earlier. It was so unavoidable that sitcoms like All in the Family referred to it. Saturday Night Live, which debuted in 1975, paid tribute with a bisexual minute. Still, all three networks pulled out the stops on July 4, 1976. Walter Cronkite led the pack with 16 hours of coverage on CBS, while Bob Hope's bicentennial Star-Spangled Spectacular, the show that took 200 years to produce on NBC, celebrated with Sammy Davis Jr., Captain and Tennille, and Donnie and Marie Osmond. Bad news bears. Certainly not everyone was in the mood to celebrate. Richard Pryor released an influential album titled Bicentennial, followed by an ethnic slur. The title track is a monologue from a 200-year-old slave. It ends with, I ain't gonna never forget it. It's the same album's bicentennial prayer. Pryor proclaims we are celebrating 200 years of white folks kicking ... Popular music isn't in a particularly patriotic mood either. Elton John's 1975 hit, Philadelphia Freedom, became a de facto anthem of sorts, even though it's barely about Philadelphia and is more about individual independence. Indeed, the prevailing pop attitude, let's forget about the mess we've left behind and go to the disco. So the Billboard singles charts were topped by the likes of Johnny Taylor's Disco Lady, The Silver's Boogie Fever, and the Bee Gees' You Should Be Dancing, and KC and the Sunshine Band's Shake, Shake, Shake Your Booty. On the album charts, California's hippie culture was shaking off its hangover, which haunted LPs like the Eagles' Hotel California and Jackson Browne's The Pretender. Something else was breaking loose in New York, though, with aggressive debuts from the Ramones and Blondie. The Ramones logo included an eagle holding an olive branch and a baseball hat, and their repertoire included the future stadium album Blitzkrieg Pop. What could be more American? Speaking of America's pastime, I'd be remiss if I didn't bring up the year's funniest movie, The Bad News Bears. It's baseball the way it was meant to be played, with a foul-mouthed juvenile delinquent coached by a surly alcoholic has-been embodied by Walter Matthau. Double 50-year-old spoiler alert, like Rocky, the Bears don't win in the end, but they do have fun. The same can't be said for the characters in most of the 1976's dramatic films. Hollywood did its best to get a patriotic movie, the World War II epic Midway, in theaters in June, but it quickly fizzled. The top box office draw on July 4th was The Omen, about an angelic-looking boy who turns out to be the Antichrist. More prestigious films continue to wrestle with the paranoia of the Nixon era, All the President's Men dramatized the Washington Post investigation of the Watergate scandal. In Taxi Driver, a Vietnam veteran plots to assassinate a presidential contender. In Network, a TV anchorman urges his viewers to open their windows and scream, "I'm mad as hell, and I'm not going to take it anymore." All three are undisputed classics. All three were nominated for Best Picture Oscar. All three lost to Rocky. All right, I'm going to pass the baton back to Richard.
1: All right, we've got a story here called Labor of Love. New assisted living facility to open in Portsmouth features a home-like setting. This is by Sandra J. Penicky, staff writer. Shante Williams, Lakeisha Holly, and sisters Benicia and Isabel Hernandez have dealt with the responsibilities and difficulties associated with caring for an older loved one. Because of their experience, the four women who make up the leadership team at Life's Journey, a mental health and substance abuse agency in Norfolk, founded by Benicia Hernandez in 2016, recently developed into a new business venture. They plan to open the Golden Girls Home, a boutique assisted living residence in Portsmouth this fall. The name from the beloved TV sitcom is also a nickname the owners affectionately had been given years ago. "It's a labor of love," Williams said. "It was almost kind of a no-brainer for us to go into assisted living just because of the experiences we've had." Benicia Hernandez purchased a property at 3329 Kearney Farm Lane in 2024 for $800,000 with the intention of tearing it down to build a home for herself. But when scouting locations, the women kept coming back to that historic home, dating to 1893. "Some of the other sites felt like an institution," Williams said. Eager to create a home-like environment, they realized they already had the perfect place. "This property is so beautiful. It's situated on a large plot of land. It is on the waterfront, quiet, peaceful, serene, and kind of tucked away from everything," Williams said. "It's exactly the type of environment we envision for our seniors and loved ones." The women invested roughly $150,000 to renovate, remodel, and restore the 8-bedroom, 5-bathroom home into a space that will cater to 8 senior residents, men and women. They installed a chairlift to help with maneuvering the flight of stairs, but individuals must be ambulatory, Williams said. "The first thing you'll notice about the Golden Girls home is that it feels like home, because it is," Benicia Hernandez said in an Instagram reel. "Every suite is a private and designed around comfort." Highlighting its luxurious setting, Isabel Hernandez said in the reel, "The care behind every door sets them apart. Peace of mind is the foundation here," she said. The Golden Girls home plans to offer round-the-clock staffing with geriatric nurse and medical assistants and personalized care that includes medication management, nutritious meals, coordinated transportation for off-site appointments, and weekly recreational activities. Since the women all work in the mental health space, they plan to integrate that into the residents' treatment and services. "That's just what we do," Williams said, "and we don't know how to care for people without caring for their mental health first." That aspect is what Holly said will set them apart in the industry. She has a background in nursing focused on geriatrics and said opening facility feels like a full circle moment. "I absolutely love, love, love that population," Holly said. "I'm looking forward to providing them with the safety and security and all the things that they need during this phase of their life." The women plan to open a second facility in Norfolk. They purchased a property at 814 West 37th Street, formerly known as the Madonna Home. "It will undergo renovations and open within the next year," Williams said. "We know that it makes a difference if you're able to leave your loved ones in the care of someone who truly cares about them and is passionate about the work they do," Williams said. "We are excited to give them a remarkable place to stay, to make sure they are cared for and loved just as if they were our own loved ones." It's nice.
0: Okay, thank you, Richard. We're going to move on. Now, once again, we're on the Virginian Pilot for Monday, the 15th of June. We're below the fold, and we're on our kind of last article here from the front page. And this one is entitled, "Virginia Beach Drone Up Reroutes Flight Plan." Subtitle, "Company Pivots from its Delivery Service to Managing Airspace. And this is by Stacy Parker, a staff writer for The Pilot and Daily Press. And the byline is Virginia Beach. One of the largest drone delivery companies in the United States is pivoting away from delivery efforts to focus on technology that founders say will allow other commercial drone companies to grow. When Virginia Beach-based DroneUp launched in 2016, it focused on coordinating drone flights and collecting data. 5 years later, the company landed a deal with Walmart to operate a large-scale drone delivery network in the U.S. But as the joint venture progressed, founder Tom Walker and co-founder John Vernon couldn't make the numbers work. What we realized was drone delivery was several years away from actually being profitable, Walker said. There wasn't enough technology to enable the industry to scale while at the same time protect the airspace and protect the public. DroneUp began evaluating a strategic shift in late 2024 and started executing that transition, which included downsizing in early 2025. The new focus, develop a platform to identify, track, and monitor drones with the goal of maintaining a safe airspace. Pivot at a cost. The U.S. drone industry, as well as the development and proliferation of commercial drone technology, has been growing in recent years. More than 80 companies have been established since 2010, according to a report by the Center for Security and Emerging Technology at Georgetown University. But DroneUp pivot came up with a cost. Walmart ended the partnership in 2025. The mega retailer has since announced expanded grocery delivery with Alphabet's Wing drone service into several new markets this year. State and city officials have terminated performance-based incentive agreements with the company after its shift away from delivery service. In March, the Virginia Economic Development Partnership rescinded two growth incentive grants for DroneUp, totaling nearly $5 million, that hinged on the company meeting minimum capital investment requirements and creating hundreds of new jobs. Virginia Beach also canceled an $800,000 economic development local match grant for the company's failure to reach milestones related to the expansion of its local headquarters and job creation. Before downsizing, DroneUp had expanded its Virginia Beach operations, operating an additional office, warehouse, and testing facilities, and hired more than 80 employees, Vernon said. The company had established and operated a training center in Dinwiddie County in partnership with Richard Bland College. The facility was used to recruit, train, and deploy drone operators supporting markets across the U.S. During its operation, the center trained more than 200 operators, Vernon said, and DroneUp transitioned away from an operational model and toward technology development. The facility was no longer needed and closed, he said. DroneUp eliminated those operators over the course of 2024 and 2025, Walker said. But it maintained a technical team of roughly 35 employees and is growing that segment of the business. He wouldn't say how many people the company now employs. The new focus. DroneUp has developed a new platform called Atomx, A-T-O-M-X, which is an ecosystem designed to facilitate profitable commercial drone operations while maintaining safe airspace in the U.S. We have to have an infrastructure that allows this to grow, said Walker, who started as the company's CEO but is now executive chairman. He passed the CEO baton to Vernon, who formerly was DroneUp's chief technology officer, to be the voice behind the company's strategic vision. The ability to defend the airspace and the ability to expand the economics of the airspace are actually driven by much of the same stuff. The same set of sensors and the same set of capabilities, Vernon said. Together, they've been meeting with federal government officials in Washington about the benefits of utilizing ATOMX, Walker said. They contend that state, local, and federal responders, as well as commercial operators, are sharing an uncoordinated airspace. Upward of 1,800 police and fire departments across the country are approved for drones as first responder programs, including several in Hampton Roads. ATOMX would act as a governance layer, integrating detection and verification of a drone operator's identity and the aircraft itself, as well as the authorization to be near sensitive areas. The platform would differentiate between trusted, known flights and detected unknown flights. It would also allow authorized responders, such as law enforcement, to keep flying in an area while restricting and rerouting non-essential commercial flights. Walker and Vernon believe it will help grow the drone delivery industry while allowing the government to manage airspace. The whole goal here is how we can expand the capabilities, how do we drive both the economic viability and the defense of the airspace in a way that is mutually beneficial, Vernon said. Once again, this was Stacy Parker for the Virginian Pilot and the Daily Press. Okay, Richard, back to you for page two.
1: Okay, page two. Virginia law enforcement field questions about weapons ban. Officials say citizens curious how law will be administered. This is by Anna Bryson from the Richmond Times-Dispatch. Some law enforcement agencies across Virginia say they are being inundated with questions from gun owners confused about how the state's new law banning the sale and purchase of certain semi-automatic firearms and high-capacity magazines will be enforced. The law, which takes effect July 1st, prohibits the future sale, purchase and manufacture of certain semi-automatic firearms and magazines capable of holding more than 15 rounds, including some rifles and handguns commonly owned in Virginia. It also restricts firearms with certain features, such as threaded barrels designed to accept suppressors. It will remain legal for Virginia residents to possess and lawfully use these firearms and magazines so long as they were acquired before July 1st. Across multiple jurisdictions, officials say most questions from residents are about how it will apply in everyday scenarios, particularly transportation, traffic stops, and whether ordinary possession could lead to enforcement action. In Hanover County, the sheriff's office says many questions center on how the law will affect routine travel with firearms that residents already legally own. Sergeant Steve Willis said residents have repeatedly asked whether they could face consequences, if stopped for a traffic violation while transporting a firearm to or from a range, gunsmith, or other lawful destination. The uncertainty surrounding how these provisions will be applied in real-world situations has generated significant concern among the responsible Hanover residents who own these types of firearms, he said. Hanover County Sheriff Greg Six has said he will not enforce the law because he believes it is unconstitutional. In Spotsylvania County, where many residents shoot on their own property, officials say the most common questions are more basic: which firearms are affected, and whether the law will be enforced. The way the statute is written affects such a broad band that it's hard for citizens to understand whether the firearms are included or not included in the law, said Lieutenant Colonel Delbert Myrick of the Spotsylvania County Sheriff's Office. He noted that confusion is particularly strong around definitions tied to magazine capacity and features such as suppressor compatibility. Lawmakers offer different interpretations of enforcement. Senator Saddam Saleem, Democrat from Fairfax, who sponsored the Senate version of the bill, said the law only becomes relevant if a firearm falling under the state's definition of an assault weapon acquired after July 1 is tied to another criminal act. If you happen to get a firearm from North Carolina and then you come to Virginia and you don't commit any crimes, none of us know that you have this, Saleem said. Quote, law enforcement in Virginia is never going to go knock on your door and ask you, do you have a gun at your home? When did you get that? He said he does not expect the statute to result in, quote, heavy charges, but rather to limit what gun stores in Virginia can sell to residents. However, Delegate Dan Helmer, a Democrat from Fairfax, the House sponsor of the bill, said the violations for transporting assault weapons into the state can still be prosecuted even if it is not in conjunction with another crime. Quote, anybody who brings an assault weapon into Virginia after July 1st is committing a misdemeanor and could face consequences, Helmer said. Quote, and if you choose to break the law, you should do so knowing full well that your doing so could get you caught, could land you with hefty fines, and even in jail. Several groups had filed lawsuits concerning the constitutionality of the law, which will play out in the courts.
0: Okay, thank you, Richard. We're going to continue on page 2 of the Virginian Pilot for the 15th of June. This article is entitled, Judge Blocks Trump's National Parks Order. The subtitle is Removed Negative Exhibits Must Be Restored, Order Says. And this is by Maxine Josselow of the New York Times. The byline is Washington. A federal judge Friday temporarily blocked the National Park Service from removing or revising signs, films, and other materials at national parks across the country to comply with a directive from President Donald Trump. The ruling pauses enforcement of an executive order that called for removing or covering up materials at national parks that inappropriately disparage Americans or cast the United States in a negative light. The judge, Angel Kelly, of the U.S. District Court for the District of Massachusetts, also ordered the Park Service to restore within 3 weeks any exhibits that it had dismantled or altered. The ruling provides a temporary reprieve for plaintiffs, a coalition of advocacy groups that sued over the executive order in February while the litigation continues to unfold. To comply with the president's directive, the Park Service has taken down plaques about slavery at the Independence International Historical Park in Philadelphia, a sign about climate change at Fort Sumter in South Carolina, and a sign about indigenous people at the Acadia National Park in Maine. Another federal judge has already ordered the Park Service not to make further changes to the slavery exhibit at the President's House Site exhibit at Independence National Historical Park, as she considers a separate lawsuit filed by Philadelphia. Kelly, nominated by President Joe Biden, sharply rebuked the Trump administration for taking down materials. Not only does that undermine the integrity of the national parks, it sets a dangerous precedent of censorship and sanitation, she wrote. Kelly began her 63-page ruling by listing examples of national parks that help educate visitors about difficult periods in American history, as well as contributions made by people of color, gay and transgender figures, women, and other marginalized groups. From the echoes of abolition in John Brown's fort in Harper's Ferry to the genesis of the modern LGBTQ+ civil rights movement at the Stonewall National Monument, to the retreating ice of Glacier National Park in Alaska, the national parks preserve the multifaceted and multi-layered history of our nation, including the good, the bad, and the ugly, she wrote. The lawsuit, the plaintiffs argued, that removing materials was arbitrary and capricious in violation of the Administrative Procedure Act, they also accused the Park Service of exceeding its legal authority. Katie Martin, a spokesman for the Interior Department, the parent agency of the Park Service, suggested the administration would appeal the ruling. This ruling is from a liberal activist judge, Martin said in an email. The department will look at our appeal options while we celebrate CFC Freedom 250 on the South Lawn of the White House this weekend in honor of the nation's 250th with the greatest president in the history of our country, Donald J. Trump. Emily Thompson, director of the Coalition to Protect America's National Parks, one of the advocacy groups that brought the lawsuit, applauded the ruling. National parks are not propaganda tools, nor should they be used for partisan purposes, Thompson said in a statement. They exist to preserve and interpret the full American story, not just the parts that make some politicians comfortable. This ruling is an important step to help ensure that remains the case. Okay, back to you,
2: and
0: Richard.
1: All right, well, before we finish up page two, we'll take a look at the weather. Today, the high is going to be up to 84. The low was around 68. It's going to be partly sunny and less humid than yesterday. Tomorrow, we'll have peaks of sunshine with the high only up to 79, low down to 67. Wednesday, humidity is back with clouds and sun, high up to 86. The low is only 71. Thursday, partial sunshine, windy and humid, south-south wind 10 to 20 miles an hour, high up to 95. Friday, overcast and humid with a thundershower, north winds 4 to 8. And on Saturday, we're back to partly sunny and a little less humid, high up to 87 and low down to 66. That's this coming Saturday. So for the rest of page two, this article is Judge Orders Teen Refugees Released in Virginia by Dave Ress from the Richmond Times-Dispatch. A federal judge ordered the release of two teenage refugees who Trump administration officials have kept confined in a Northern Virginia youth facility for more than 10 months. A woman who has known the brother and sister since birth was trying to bring the teens to her home so they could get services their disabilities require. But Trump administration officials stalled their release over trivial paperwork issues, a habeas corpus petition filed by the American Civil Liberties Union of Virginia says. U.S. District Court Judge Michael S. Nachmanoff ordered Secretary of Health and Human Services Robert F. Kennedy Jr. and Acting Director of the Office of Refugee Resettlement Angie Salazar to release the brother and sister after they failed to say why they were holding the two for so long. The Office of Refugee Settlement declined to comment on the order. Quote, according to federal law and ORR's own policies, unaccompanied minors must be held in the least restrictive setting. There's no way to construe detention as the least restrictive setting when there's a suitable sponsor available, and there's simply no legal justification for denying their freedom for this long, said Sophia Gregg, the ACLU Virginia's senior immigrants' rights attorney. The boy 16 and girl 15 have remained in the youth facility long after the ORR completed a home study, safety review, and background checks of the sponsor, the petition says. Their father is deceased, and they fled gang violence in Honduras. But trivial formatting and administrative issues, including whether apartment numbers appeared in particular boxes on forms, whether city and zip code information was separated into designated fields, and whether an alternate caregiver could remember addresses from many years earlier, kept the teens confined in a youth facility, the petition for their release said. The petition said the teens' detention and similar actions are part of an escalating pattern by Trump administration officials to prevent children from being released. For months after the ORR issued a positive recommendation that the family friend could sponsor the teens, the petition says the field specialist responsible for a final review repeatedly stalled, citing a backup caregiver's inability to list the addresses he had lived in since he was 18. The specialist also complained that a photocopy didn't show the entire utility bill needed to prove where the family friend lived, and later that she did not list all of the addresses of places she had lived since she was 18. Once the woman seeking to sponsor the teenagers addressed these issues, several other seemingly trivial complaints by the specialist followed. At one point, despite the ORR's early home study concluding that the family friend was able to sponsor the teens, the specialist asserted that she, quote, does not make enough, unquote, and was, quote, not qualified to sponsor. Interesting.
0: Okay, thank you, Richard. We're going to now go to page three of the Virginian Pilot for Monday, the 15th of June. And this article is the top with a photograph of a dog chasing a blue ball and a young child and two workers. young child about 5 years old in a wheelchair. Okay, so this is titled Furry Caregivers Helping Kids Heal. And this is by Laura Unger of the Associated Press. The byline is Cincinnati. The first time 5-year-old Calvin Owens went outside in more than a month, he met up with his canine friend, Hadley, on a hospital patio. Despite being tethered to equipment with wires and tubes, the little boy managed to stand up near his wheelchair long enough to toss a ball. He smiled as she ran to fetch it. Caregivers cheered. "Look how good you're doing," said Hadley's handler, Sheely Scott. Such small victories and moments of joy are common whenever Hadley, or one of the other three facility dogs at Cincinnati Children's Hospital, show up. The furry caregivers aren't the typical therapy dogs volunteers bring to hospitals to comfort patients. They are specially trained, full-time working dogs that provide emotional support during stressful procedures, motivate kids to move around, and make hospitals seem less scary. And experts say their ranks are growing at children's hospitals across the nation. A mounting body of research shows that even small interaction with facility dogs can improve children's overall well-being, decrease their pain, and reduce signs of stress, such as cortisol levels and blood pressure. "These dogs are making a real difference," said Carrie Rodriguez, director of the Human-Animal Bond Lab at the University of Arizona. "They can provide a little bit of normalcy, a little bit of comfort in a really stressful, sterile environment that kids might not feel comfortable in." How the dog programs work. Although no one tracks the number of facility dogs in children's hospitals, Rodriguez points to the continual growth of the annual Facility Dog Summit, where handlers and other participants network and where attendance nearly doubled from 2024 to 25. Other types of hospitals also have full-time dogs, but experts say children's hospitals account for most of the expansion in programs. One large nonprofit, Canine Assistance in Georgia, has a specific children's hospital initiative through which it has placed more than 80 dogs nationally. The dogs have been on the job for years in such places as Mount Sinai Kravis Children's Hospital in New York, Norton's Children in Louisville, Kentucky, and St. Louis Children's Hospital. The new programs keep sprouting up. In March, John Hopkins Children's Center in Maryland introduced its first two facility dogs. Hospitals generally get dogs from nonprofits, organizations such as Canine Companions, where Cincinnati Children's Hospital gets its dogs, breed, raise, and train them, then place them with hospital staff members, but still own them. Dogs and handlers live and work together. Although hospitals don't pay for the dogs, they're responsible for costs such as food and veterinary care, which can add up, especially since most are larger breeds like Labradors or Golden Retrievers. Hospitals usually fundraise or seek grants to cover the cost. Experts say benefits of these sorts of animal-assisted therapies are clear. A 2022 study Rodriguez co-authored analyzed a survey conducted across 17 children's hospitals. Pediatric health professionals described how facility dogs provided a comforting presence, built rapport, and normalized the hospital environment for children and families. A 2021 study in the Journal of Pediatric Nursing concluded that animal-assisted therapies were beneficial for controlling pain and blood pressure in children and teens. Other research has also found these therapies reduce anxiety and pain, and can even improve heart and lung function. Facility dogs are allowed in more sensitive areas of the hospital than volunteer dogs, and sometimes serve particular hospital units. Opal, one of two St. Louis dogs, splits her time between the Pediatric Behavioral Health Unit and the Child Protection Program. No matter where the dogs work, keeping them clean is key. Hadley is bathed twice a month because she works in the cancer and blood diseases area, where kids might have reduced immunity. She gets even more baths or cleanings with special wipes if she's potentially exposed to germs. Handlers use leashes and balls that can easily cleaned, and people must sanitize their hands before and after touching the dogs. If a patient is in isolation and the dog stays outside the room, the one exception is if a dying child wants a dog to be close. In those cases, caregivers say concerns about germs are outweighed by the need to ease the fears and provide comfort. A day in the life. Hadley's workday starts whenever her handler, Scott, whose job as a child life assistant involves keeping patients' lives as normal as possible, arrives at the hospital. Hadley mostly sees patients, but also gets breaks when she can just do what she wants. On a recent morning, the Labrador Golden Retriever mix raced around a grassy dog play area with canine co-worker Grover. While Grover is calm and chill, Hadley gets so excited she shakes her head to toss a ball to herself. Hadley loves life, Scott said. Hadley lives big. Inside the hospitals, the dogs get constant attention. For handlers, it's like being the assistant to a famous person, joked Scott. Signs of the dog's celebrity status are everywhere. They appeared on closed-circuit TV filmed by the hospital and beamed into patients' rooms. Photos of the dogs, themed for holidays or events, line the hallways. There are mailboxes where kids can drop letters or pictures for the dogs and get replies. Patients can also get trading cards for each dog with stats like breed and birthday, bandanas to decorate for their furry friend, or little stuffed dogs. Caregivers create books featuring the dogs to show kids about procedures or treatments they're about to undergo. Kids hospitalized for long stretches get to know the dogs well. Aspen Franklin, a 14-year-old fighting a life-threatening immune disorder, has been coming to the hospital since she was a toddler and was recently hospitalized for weeks. At times, Hadley has snuggled beside her in the bed. She has a calming presence, Aspen said. That is a comfort to me. Like other facility dogs, Hadley helps her family cope. When Aspen's younger brother, Emery, donated his cells for her bone marrow transplant, Hadley spent time with him and other visiting siblings. Having Hadley around is really nice because they're away from their animals at home, said their mom, Brittany Franklin, whose family has two dogs and a cat. Hadley's next patient was Calvin, the little boy she met on the patio. Calvin has a rare, severe type of childhood arthritis and recently had a bone marrow transplant. Though he could only stand for a few moments at a time, he made the effort repeatedly to play with Hadley. He's such a strong little man, Scott said. After Calvin went inside, Hadley met with the 11-year-old Bethany Striggles, who recently finished a chemotherapy treatment for bone cancer. The girl hurled the ball all the way down the hallway, and Hadley bounced happily to retrieve and gently return it. Bethany rewarded her with an ice pop. She helps me exercise more, Bethany said. She's energetic and happy and always likes to see me. But Hadley does eventually tire. When that happens, she goes back to an office where she has treats, toys, and a big dog bed. Above the bed is a bulletin board covered with drawings, photos, and notes. One written on orange construction paper contains a small pink handprint and the words, "Thank you for being my best friend." Okay, Richard, back to you.
1: All right, we're going to go to page 6, Nation and World, for Monday, June 5th, 2026. This article is entitled, "Trump Team Reignites Anthropic Feud." AI company told to sever foreign access to advanced models. This is from the New York Times, Dustin Voles, Julian Barnes, and Anna Swanson out of Washington. The feud between Anthropic and the Trump administration escalated again over the weekend after the government took the unusual step Friday of demanding that the artificial intelligence company cut off foreign access to its latest models, as top officials suggested the dispute was unlikely to resolve quickly. Late on Friday, Anthropic disclosed in a blog post that it had disabled access for all customers to its most advanced AI systems, known as Fable 5 and Mythos 5, after receiving a directive from the administration to suspend access to any foreign national. The move shocked former U.S. officials and cybersecurity experts, many of whom questioned the validity of the action and noted that it diverged from the hands-off approach to policing the booming AI industry that President Donald Trump had endorsed this month. Anthropic said the directive did not explain the national security concern that prompted it, but the company added that the government had said that it became aware of a method to, quote, jailbreak or bypass security restrictions on Fable 5 intended to limit a customer's abilities to abuse the product for hacking or other potential harms. Anthropic countered that fears about the jailbreak method were overblown. The announcement inflamed tensions between the Trump administration and Anthropic, which this month confidentially filed for an initial public offering following a funding round valuing it at nearly $1 trillion. The sides have sparred for months over how Anthropic's AI systems could be used in military and intelligence settings, culminating with the Pentagon labeling the company a supply chain risk. On Saturday, top Trump administration officials and allies of Trump's stepped up their attacks on Anthropic. Quote, 3 months ago, at Department of War kicked at Anthropic AI out of our building forever, unquote, said Defense Secretary Pete Hegseth on X. Every passing day proves why that was the right move, he said. David Sachs, a venture capitalist who until recently worked in the administration as an AI czar, accused Anthropic in a lengthy social media post Saturday of being reckless with the release of its latest model dubbed Fable 5. Sachs, who said he had spoken to many people inside and outside the administration about the directive, said the administration had asked Dario Amodei, Anthropic CEO, to fix the jailbreak issue after a, quote, highly credible trusted partner, unquote, of Anthropic's and the government came forward with research. Dario refused, Sachs said. A person briefed on Amodei's conversations disputed the account, saying that Anthropic was happy to discuss the concerns. Sachs did not name the, quote, unquote, trusted partner he referred to in his post, but multiple technology firms, including Amazon, spoke with the White House about the security issues, according to people familiar with the matter. Several of the people said a message from Amazon's CEO, Andy Jassy, detailing security issues was the most influential, raising concerns about the capabilities of the new Anthropic model. But several of these officials said a separate document from Amazon explaining the security concerns with Anthropic's model was misleading. The concerning capabilities that the document had highlighted with Anthropic's model are also present in OpenAI's top model, 5.5. Administration officials called Anthropic officials at 1:15 p.m. Friday and gave them 90 minutes to pull their most advanced models down, citing an undefined national security concern, according to people briefed on the discussions. Anthropic officials asked for more information and worked to learn what the precise concern was, since the Commerce Department's review and testing of Fable did not reveal significant concerns. Then, at 5:21, Anthropic was notified that the Trump administration was imposing export controls that effectively forced the company to pull down its model, which consumers had just begun to have access to. Some experts said the administration was either misunderstanding or misconstruing what transpired. Kate Mazuris, the CEO of Luta Security, said on social media that she had seen the research paper that prompted the administration's actions. Quote, "It's not a jailbreak," she said, "but rather a defensive maneuver designed to limit the misuse of a model." Quote, "If national defense is the goal, this is an own goal." Earlier this month, the administration issued an executive order that asked tech companies to voluntarily let the government review their new models before releasing them to the public, but it did not give the government an official role in approving their release. Also, a coalition of states has opened an investigation into artificial intelligence startup OpenAI, the company said Saturday, adding to a growing backlash over AI. State Attorney General subpoenaed OpenAI on Friday, asking for their internal documents on its practices, including its handling of user data, safety of minors, and advertising activities, according to the company. New York, Colorado, and other states are involved in the investigation, according to two people familiar with the probe who spoke on the condition of anonymity. The company said that the newest version of its model, ChatGPT, includes more safeguards like parental controls to protect children. Back to you, Bob.
0: Okay, thank you, Richard. We're going to move, as we typically do this time of day, to the editorial page, and we have... It's a Monday, so sometimes we have and sometimes we don't have letters to the editor. Today we do not have letters to the editor, but we do have two other views articles. And I'm going to start off with our first one here, and it's titled Democrats Rolling the Dice on Graham Plattner. And this is from the Associated Press, Bloomberg Opinion, and it's Andrew Prokop. Graham Plattner's primary victory in Maine means Democrats officially have their candidate in a race that is pivotal for their hopes of retaking the Senate. But Plattner isn't a typical Democratic nominee. For reasons both personal and political, his candidacy has captured national attention and become arguably the most covered race happening this year. That's because Plattner is many things, and many people beyond just Maine have strong opinions about those things. First off, he is indisputably a fresh, bearded face for the party, a 41-year-old populist who has never run for anything before, who worked as an oyster farmer, who did three tours in Iraq with the Marines and also served in Afghanistan, and presents as having a tough guy effect. There are complications to Plattner's working-class credentials, but still, if he does well in November, it could strengthen the case for more outsiders who don't fit the typical candidate mold. Simultaneously, Plattner is a player in a bitter factional struggle inside the Democratic Party, where he's aligned with a left socialist faction that is trying to supplant the existing establishment. And finally, there's his messy personal history, a Nazi skull tattoo, crude Reddit post, volatile past relationships, drinking, and sexting with other women while married. A fresh round of these reports in recent weeks has heightened Democratic fears that about his general election chances. Amid a year where President Donald Trump is very unpopular and a national blue wave is rising, the basic partisan stakes for the Senate control could well prove more important than any of these candidate-specific factors. Yet the intense interest in Plattner means his performance could have real ramifications for politics going forward, for Democrats' factional battle, for what types of candidates get recruited to run, and for which scandals are really disqualifying for office nowadays. The Plattner candidacy came about because several leftist operatives and organizers recruited him into the race and are running his campaign. Fans of Senator Bernie Sanders, independent from Vermont and democratic socialism, they want a hard-edged anti-oligarchy class politics, and they view mainstream Democrats as ineffective. In recent years, opposition to Israel has risen to the top of their priorities as well. Over the past decade, this left faction has powered Sanders to 2 second-place presidential primary campaigns, brought the Squad to the House of Representatives, and elected New York City Mayor Zoran Moldani. What they haven't really done is best a formidable Republican in a high-profile general election, such as the one against 5-term Senator Susan Collins. And these activists' choice of an inexperienced outsider in Plattner cuts against the conventional wisdom. He clearly struck a chord with Maine Democratic voters, going beyond his core of support among the pro-Bernie base. But more recent reports again revived debates over his character and electability. The Wall Street Journal reported in May that Plattner's wife had discovered sexually explicit texts with other women on his phone just last year, not exactly the distant past. She had stood by Plattner and said they worked through the issues in their marriage. Soon afterward came the New York Times report about what the paper deemed his unsettling behavior in certain past relationships, such as sexist comments, and one ex alleged twisting her arm and trapping her in a room during an argument. Plattner has denied this and said the ex's allegations are politically motivated. She has worked for conservative political groups. Plattner's prominent endorsers, such as Sanders, have stood by him. Only a collapse of his support among Maine voters could potentially spurn that, and limited early polling shows a tightening race, but not a decisive turn against him. If Plattner, in fact, ends up losing this race, party leaders will blame left factionalists and argue they should be permanently discredited. More generally, primary voters might again grow more skittish about nominating unusual, untested, or controversial candidates in battleground contest. Conversely, if Plattner wins, it will be another triumph for the upstart faction that is trying to reshape the Democratic Party, and another sign that traditionally credentialed established Democratic candidates need to watch their backs. Once again, this is Andrew Prokof. He's a senior politics correspondent at Vox, covering the White House, elections, and political scandals and investigations. Okay, over to Richard for our second Other Views article.
1: All right, and this one is entitled, Can Governing Survive Without Continuity? By Edward Salzberg of The Fulcrum. Modern societies depend on continuity. Electric grids are built over decades. Infrastructure systems require long investment cycles. Defense planning depends on sustained procurement and strategic consistency. Climate adaptation, energy systems, artificial intelligence, governance, public health preparedness, and fiscal stability all require institutions capable of maintaining long-term priorities across multiple administrations. The gap between winning and governing has a downstream consequence. Policies now reverse rapidly between administrations, and the systems that depend on stable direction find it harder to absorb this discontinuity. In several major 20th century policy domains, broader governing coalitions sustained longer planning horizons across administrations, even during periods of sharp political conflict. The interstate highway system, Cold War defense planning, post-war alliances, and major infrastructure and research investments unfolded across multiple political cycles because enough institutional continuity existed to sustain them. Stronger committee structures that rewarded specialization, a shared information environment rather than partisan-sorted media, and political coalitions organized around governing policies rather than mutual opposition all helped sustain that continuity. Those conditions have weakened. The institutional habits that once carried major commitments across administrations have eroded. At the same time, the systems that those commitments support, grids, infrastructure, defense, technology, public health, have grown more interconnected and less forgiving of reversal. Consider energy. The Inflation Reduction Act of 2022 created the most significant federal commitment to domestic clean energy investment in a generation. Within 2 years, a change of administration and a follow-on law, the One Big Beautiful Bill Act of 2025, phased out many of those incentives and rescinded grants tied to active projects. Manufacturers canceled projects already underway. 16 projects were canceled in the first quarter of 2025 alone. Tribal nations were among the hardest hit. Of the $484 million in grants awarded to 46 tribes in 2024, roughly 85 to 90% have since been clawed back. Tribal energy costs, already among the highest in the country, remain elevated as a result. The grants were obligated money, funds the federal government had committed and that recipients had begun to spend. Private capital committed alongside those grants for development, engineering, and site preparation was stranded. The money spent before the reversal is not

0: that recipients had begun to spend. Private capital committed alongside those grants for development, engineering, and site preparation was stranded. The money spent before the reversal is not returned, and the energy capacity it was meant to produce does not exist. The cost of that whiplash is not only domestic. Iran closed the Strait of Hormuz in response to U.S. and Israeli strikes, and at the time of this writing, the strait remains effectively closed under a conditional ceasefire, with roughly one-fifth of global oil consumption transiting the route under normal conditions. The United States does not need Middle Eastern oil. Domestic production is more than adequate, and what the country imports from Canada and elsewhere reflects refinery economics and market choice rather than necessity. But oil prices are set globally, and American consumers pay the shock at the pump regardless of where the barrels originate. The IRA was building exactly the capacity that would have reduced that exposure, accelerating the shift to electricity in transportation, heating, and industry. China and other countries moving faster on clean energy build-out are better positioned to absorb the kind of disruption the Hormuz closure represents. The United States canceled the policy that was reducing its vulnerability a year before events proved its worth. Democracies depend on disagreement and political change. They also depend on institutions capable of sustaining long-term priorities across political transitions. Rapid technological change, instantaneous communication, and tightly interconnected economic and information systems compress political time horizons. Whether American coalitions can adapt is the open question. The clearest early evidence will come from voters, not parties. Realignments tend to show up first in local and state elections before they reach national politics. The current picture is harder to read. Some voters appear to be moderating, choosing candidates who promise to govern. Some are moving further toward the extremes of their party. Some are disengaging from electoral politics altogether. Which of these patterns gains ground over the next several cycles will tell us more about whether the coalitions can reorganize than any analysis of current party behavior. Again, this is Edward Salzberg. He's the executive director of the Security and Sustainability Forum and writes The Stability Brief. He wrote this for The Fulcrum, which is a nonprofit, nonpartisan news platform covering efforts to fix our governing systems.
1: Okay, thank you, Richard. We're going to move now finally to the sports page for Monday, the 15th of June. And our article, a couple articles at the top of the page. The first one is a local article. And this one is entitled, North Carolina Boat Set to Collect $6.5 million. A 920-pound blue marlin catch brings windfall to Marlin Fever, which is the name of their boat. There's a picture there of the crew of the boat standing in front of a check for $871,000. Their total winnings look like are going to be on $6.5 million in the Big Rock Blue Marlin Tournament. Had no idea that these things brought in so much money. Okay. This is by Jamie Frankenberry, a staff writer for the Pilot and Daily Press. The wait finally ended Saturday for Marlin Fever, a North Carolina boat that caught a record-breaking fish Tuesday in the Big Rock Blue Marlin Tournament in Moorhead City, North Carolina. The 68th annual tournament's sixth and final day ended Saturday, with Marlin Fever will atop the leaderboard and poised to collect a record estimated $6.5 million for its 920-pound blue marlin. The previous tournament record was 914-pound blue marlin caught in 2019. Fender Bender, a boat out of Manio, North Carolina, finished second in the blue marlin category with a 644-pound catch. On Saturday, 255 of the event's 278 registered boats hit the water to fish, but none topped Marlin Fever, based in Wilson County, North Carolina, and angler Connor Daniels. Marlon

0: Fever, captained by Cameron Guthrie, already had earned $871,250 for reeling in the tournament's first blue marlin, weighing more than 500 pounds. And the tournament this week has estimated the boat's total overall prize winnings would be $6.5 million. The total purse is estimated at more than $9 million, also a tournament record. Okay, I'm going to pass the baton back to Richard, and he's going to take us through a story about the New York Knicks, who have won a championship.
1: Yes, and this is New York State of Mind by Tim Reynolds of the Associated Press. San Antonio. Knowing New York had waited 53 years to see the Knicks hoist the NBA championship trophy, owner James Dolan didn't even wait to be handed the 30-pound gold-plated prize. He grabbed it and lifted it skyward with a yell. "I want to say something to New York," Dolan shouted. "Hey, New York, I'm sorry it took so long, but here we are, and hopefully it won't take that long again." The Knicks are champions of the NBA for the first time since 1973, beating the Spurs in five games for this title. The clincher came Saturday night with a 94-90 victory, the Knicks' fourth comeback win of the series. Some will say it's the first major professional sports championship for New York in more than 14 years. That would be true when counting only Major League Baseball, the NFL, the NHL, and the NBA. Though it would be wrong to ignore the Liberty's run to the 2024 WNBA title and the New York City FC winning the MLS Cup in 2021. But as far as the teams that have been part of the city's fabric for generations and generations, yes, this 14-year drought is finally over. The Giants won the Super Bowl in 2012, capping the 2011 season. The Yankees, the most decorated team in U.S. major pro sports history, haven't won a World Series since 2009. The Mets haven't brought a World Series title to New York since 1986. The Rangers last hoisted the Stanley Cup in 1994, the Islanders in 1983, and the Jets haven't won a Super Bowl since 1969. None of that matters, at least right now. The Knicks, who won 13 consecutive games at one point in this playoff run and rallied from 29 points down to win Game 4 of the finals at Madison Square Garden, the Knicks are the toast of the town. "Of course, I've never seen anything like it because it had never happened before," said NBA Commissioner Adam Silver of the Game 4 comeback in an interview on NBA TV on Saturday. "But it's been amazing," he said. The amazing Knicks, indeed, third title finally. It took them 80 years. The Knicks won the first game in NBA history in 1946, 3 years before what then was the Basketball Association of America starting being known as the National Basketball Association. But the franchise has now become the ninth that can say it has at least three championships. The Celtics have 18, the Lakers have 17, Warriors have 7, Bulls have 6, Spurs have 5, and 76ers, Pistons, and the Heat all have 3. Welcome to the club, Knicks. Quote, "I enjoy watching these guys," Knicks legend Larry Johnson said. Quote, "The garden is back. It's back like when we played and made our little run. The city is behind us." It's a franchise that has gone through 24 different coaches and more than 400 players since what was until now the most recent championship season. Some of the game's biggest superstars called Madison Square Garden home and couldn't end the title drought. Names like Patrick Ewing, Allen Houston, Bernard King, and Carmelo Anthony. The Knicks lost Game 7 in 1994 finals to Hakeem Olajuwon and the Rockets, then made a miracle run to the 1999 finals in a shortened season, only to lose to San Antonio in five games, the first of what became five championships for Greg Popovich and the Spurs. "We didn't get it done. I always say the third time is the charm," former Knicks guard John Starks said. Starks was right. It took the Knicks 27 years to get back to the finals, had the Spurs again standing in their way, and to fully flip the script, it was New York prevailing in five games. Banner on the way. And finally, the world's most famous arena, which has raised banners for Billy Joel, Elton John, and Harry Styles, more recently than it had hosted one for the Knicks, will be adding to the collection swaying from the rafters. If it follows form from the others, the banner will only have the Knicks logo, then 2025-26 World Champions beneath that. A simple message, getting to the place where the Knicks could say that again wasn't so simple. There are a couple of franchises that are pretty iconic just because of the history that they have, the location that they're in, sometimes even the building that they're in. Knicks coach Mike Brown said, quote, New York is definitely one of the few that you could say that to in all three facets. Good for New York.
0: Okay, well done. We're going to move now just to our what's called a regional sports roundup, and this takes us through a lot of the local team scores over the past weekend and ball games. Our first one is in soccer or football, if you're European. Virginia Beach United, Lions Bridge, adds a notch to excellent season. Only two of the 11 Chesapeake Division teams are guaranteed berths in the 35-team USL League II national playoffs. But if the current trend continues, those two playoff teams will be from the 757 area code. Virginia Beach United maintained its narrow lead by breaking away in the second half for a 3-1 victory Saturday night over the Virginia Marauders at Virginia Beach Sportsplex. Stephen Moriera broke a scoreless tie in the 70th minute with goals by Micah Wayland in the 83rd, and Alexander Moody in the 85th gave VBU a 3-0 lead. The visitors from Winchester avoided a shutout in the 89th minute, but fell to 1-6 in the division. Meanwhile, Newport News Lions Bridge made three comebacks to overcome Northern Virginia FC 5-4 at Christopher Newport's Townback Stadium. Hoyos Lopez scored his first hat-trick of the year, and Christian Ortiz netted the winning goal in the 90th minute. It was the eighth consecutive victory for the Lions. Nova went ahead 2-0 in the first 6 minutes. Lopez pulled Lions Bridge even with goals in the 19th and 26th minutes, and Mohammed Ibram's pass contributed to the first goal, and a penalty kick produced the second. Lopez completed his hat trick with a header off Luke Archimond's free kick in the 53rd minute, tying the score, but Jeffrey Aguilar's shot from the top of the box again put the visitors on top at the 62-minute point. Cox High great Clay Obara entered the match at the 78th minute and netted a tying header in the 88th minute off of Ortiz's assist. 2 minutes later, Ortiz put the winner in from a Leo Kunick assist. Six division matches apiece remain for the 757 rivals, including their clash on Saturday, June 20th, at Townbank Stadium. In the USLW League, after struggling defensively early, the Virginia Atlantic women rallied for a 3-3 draw against the Charlottesville Blues at Powhatan Field in Norfolk. Western Branch High graduate Jada Sutton, who plays for Hampton University, put Virginia FC ahead on a goal in the 13th minute, but the Blues went ahead 3-1 a minute later. Sutton's second goal cut the deficit to 3-2 in the 25th minute, and Lilu Diebecker netted the tying goal at the 70th minute. Okay, on to the WNBA. The Wings released Lake Taylor grad. The Dallas Wings waived former Lake Taylor High and West Virginia star guard J.J. Quinnery. She was in her second WNBA season. Her first was cut short by an injury. Quinnerly, selected 27th overall in the 2025 draft, appeared in 34 games as a rookie, making 13 starts. She averaged 6.5 points, 1.9 rebounds, and 2.3 assists while shooting 42% from the field and 39% from three-point range. Since 2000, she was just the fourth third-round pick to average at least 6 points and 2 assists in a rookie season. In August, Quinterly suffered a left knee injury during a game against Los Angeles. She had surgery and missed the rest of the season. She only appeared in 2 games this year before being waived. Okay, to baseball. Wilmington rallies past the Pilots. The Wilmington Sharks scored 5 runs in the 6th inning to win 6-3 Saturday night over Peninsula before 1,278 in North Carolina, dropping the Pilots to 4-8 in the Coastal Plain League. Nathan Trondreau and Jack Polkarak each scored and had a hit for Peninsula, which plated 3 runs in the 3rd. Mackenzie Wainwright had a big hit for the Sharks, a 2-run double off losing pitcher Camden Cluett. Jack Kirby threw 3 shutout innings for the Pilots, but no other Peninsula pitcher got more than 3 outs. In fishing, Christie angles to elite victory. Jason Christie surprised himself by winning the Maxima Bear Masters Elite Series at Pasquotank River, Albemarle Sound. He's based in Elizabeth City, North Carolina. The Dry Creek, Oklahoma Pro caught a 4-day total weighing 92 pounds, 7 ounces, outlasting series rookie Fisher Anaya and Ohio native hunter Shyrock for his 2nd victory in the 2026 season. That total weight was downed with only 19 bass. He fell short of the limit on day 2. This marks Christie's 10th bass victory. He joined Kevin Van Dam, Rick Kloon, and Denny Bauer, Larry Nixon, and Roland Martin as the only winners to win double-digit Bassmaster events. Okay, that's going to wrap us up for our show for today. We're going to move on to our closing. You have been listening to local and regional national news headlines from the Virginian Pilot, dated the 15th of June. The program can be heard live every Monday through Friday at 10 a.m. on the WHRO Voice with a rebroadcast at 3 p.m. You also can listen on demand 24 hours a day at whoro.org/voice or by asking your smart speaker to play the WHRO Voice. Our audio reading programs are specifically designed for and primarily directed to people who are blind, visually impaired, or have other conditions preventing them from reading standard printed material. Financial support comes from the Virginia Department of the Blind and Vision Impaired and through the generosity of individual donors and members of WHRO. Coming up next, readings from the Daily Pilot. My name is Bob Perry. My reading partner is
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A live reading of the Richmond Times-Dispatch from the Virginia Voice begins at 8:10 a.m. At 10 a.m., tune in for a live reading of the Virginian Pilot with rebroadcast at 3 p.m. The Daily Press can be heard live at 11:30 a.m. and is rebroadcast at 4:30. The Virginia Gazette from Williamsburg begins at 1 p.m. and will re-air at 7 in the evening. The Gloucester Matthews Gazette Journal can be heard at 2 o'clock and again at 9 p.m. You can listen to a rebroadcast of The New Journal and Guide at 6 p.m. At 8 o'clock, tune in for The New York Times. The Washington Post can be heard at 10 p.m., followed by The Wall Street Journal at 11 o'clock. And from midnight until 8:10 a.m., enjoy a variety of late-night programs from The Virginia Voice and WHRV, including book readings, the BBC World Service, and Morning Edition. 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
1: Yes, the WHRO Voice continues with the reading of the Daily Press. That's dated Monday, June 15, 2026. Our readers are volunteers. My name is Richard Yang Koo. My reading partner is
2: Alice Titus.
1: Good morning, Alice.
2: Good morning, Richard.
1: We are at the midpoint of June. If this was March, we'd be calling it the Ides of March.
2: Mm.
1: I don't suppose we call this the Ides of June.
2: Oh, we can.
1: Okay.
2: Yeah.
1: Well, we've got some interesting stories in this part of the Daily Press. We'll go overseas to places and talk about stuff that's in our local area. How are we going to start off?
2: Well, let's start off at the top of page one. Headline, Trump, colon, U.S., Iran, reach peace deal. Agreements details still emerging, but Friday signing set. And this is by Associated Press writers Julia Frankel, Abby Sewell, Sammy Magdi, and Will Weissert. Dateline Islamabad. The United States and Iran have reached an agreement to end the war and open the Strait of Hormuz, offering relief to the global economy more than 3 months since fighting began. Details of the deal were not immediately available, and Iran signaled implementation would not start until the signing, which key mediator Pakistan said would occur Friday in Switzerland. Iran said the text would be published after that. Key issues like Iran's nuclear program are expected to be addressed later. In quotes, congratulations to all! Exclamation point. And that's what President Donald Trump wrote on social media, adding, I hereby fully authorize the toll-free opening of the Strait of Hormuz and simultaneously herewith authorize the immediate removal of the United States naval blockade. At close quote, imposed in retaliation for Iran's grip on the crucial waterway. He soon hedged, however, saying the strait wouldn't open until Friday's signing. The U.S. previously said it would ease its blockade of Iranian ports as the strait reopens and would agree to relax sanctions to allow Iran to sell more of its oil and strengthen its battered economy. Iran's Deputy Foreign Minister, Kazem Gharibabadi, confirmed the agreement on state television, but said Iran would not start implementing it until it was signed on Friday. He said the deal followed talks with Qatar, another mediator. Qatari mediators later left Tehran following 17 hours of negotiations, said an official briefed on the developments who spoke on condition of anonymity due to sensitivity of the talks. Separate preparatory meetings with each side will take place in Doha this week, the official said. This is a quote. This represents a critical step towards the peaceful settlement of the conflict. And that's a quote from the spokesperson of the United Nations Secretary General, and he or she said that of the deal and framework for further negotiations. Pakistan first announced the deal after a day in which Israel, sidelined from the negotiations, attacked Beirut's southern suburbs while pursuing the Iranian-backed Hezbollah in Lebanon. Iran's deputy foreign minister hinted at the tensions that caused, saying, quote, our armed forces were fully prepared to give a decisive response to Israel's actions, close quote. Pakistani Prime Minister Shehbaz Sharif said, quote, both sides have declared the immediate and permanent termination of military operations on all fronts, including in Lebanon, close quote, adding that mediators this week will facilitate meetings to, quote, lay the foundation for the technical talks, close quote. Iranian state TV later cited the Secretariat of the Supreme National Security Council, saying the war on all fronts, quote, will end immediately and permanently beginning tonight, close quote. But that the U.S. blockade, quote, will be terminated immediately and in full, close quote. It was not clear who from Iran would sign the deal Friday. U.S. Vice President J.D. Vance told Fox News the White House was still figuring out who would attend. This is a quote from Vice President Vance. I certainly plan to be there, but it's possible the president himself could be there, close quote. Broader negotiations on outstanding issues like Iran's nuclear program would continue over the next 60 days, two senior Pakistani officials said earlier Sunday, speaking on condition of anonymity because they were not authorized to discuss the matter publicly. If the sides fail to reach a resolution within that time, the timeline could be extended. The deal likely returns the region to a status that existed before the war, but with thousands of people dead and Iran wielding a new source of negotiating pressure with its ability to influence shipping in the strait. The waterway is crucial to significant shipments of oil, natural gas, and related products like fertilizer, and its effective closure rocked the global economy. Of the stated targets by the U.S. and Israel when they launched the war on February 28, with strikes that killed Iran's supreme leader, Ayatollah Ali Khamenei, Tehran still has a missile program. Support for armed proxies in the region like Hezbollah, Hamas in Gaza, and the Houthi rebels in Yemen, and a stockpile of highly enriched uranium for its nuclear program. Khamenei's son is now supreme leader, though he has not been seen in the public since the war began. His approval was needed for Iran to sign off on the deal. Iran wanted a ceasefire to include the fighting in Lebanon, where Israel has pushed its invasion deeper than at any point in over a quarter century as it targets Hezbollah. Tehran also has sought the release of billions of dollars in frozen funds. The emerging deal has been sharply criticized by Israel's government and by critics in Trump's own Republican Party. Some said it did not improve on the terms of the 2015 Iran nuclear deal that Trump withdrew the U.S. from during his first term and still describes as, quote-unquote, bad. There was also apparent friction inside Iran in the hours before the announcement, as the government earlier Sunday warned that any division at home over the deal weakens its negotiating position. Also Sunday, the Palestinian death toll from the Israel-Hamas war topped 73,000 by one death, Gaza's health ministry said Sunday, as Israeli military operations continued, despite a stalled and fragile ceasefire in place since October. Israel says it is targeting Hamas and other militants who pose a threat, and in response to ceasefire violations, including occasional attacks. And that's the end of that really important story, Richard.
1: Very well. Alice, I'm going to take the story about America's birthday. I participated in a sale 250 event this past weekend out in Yorktown, Virginia, where I rode a Navy vessel to help with the parade of sail and in support of Yorktown, because I served on the USS Yorktown back in the 1980s. So here is the story. It's headlined America's Birthday. Before number 250, revisiting number 200. How a Newport News teenager celebrated the bicentennial. Now, this Associated Press is by Lou Keston, and it during the reading of this story, I'll be using the pronoun I often, because Lou is putting his name on this story. It's telling his story. Dateline, Washington. In 1976's Rocky, heavyweight champion Apollo Creed arrives for the title fight dressed as George Washington, reenacting the crossing of the Delaware as models costumed as the Statue of Liberty lead the way. After entering the ring, Apollo switches into an Uncle Sam costume. "I want you," he roars as he points to Rocky Balboa, the far less flamboyant Palooka he's chosen for this bicentennial bout in Philadelphia. Then the two boxers pound the daylights out of each other. It's as accurate as a representation of the American bicentennial vibe as has ever been put on film. Plenty of fireworks, but not much thought about how 200 years of independence led to this. I was 13 years old in 1976. Kids my age, the tail end of the baby boom, or the vanguard of Generation X, grew up skeptical of the government. We had outlasted the Vietnam War and the Watergate scandal, with the occasional moment of joy, the moon landing, say, to break the gloom. The State of the Union was intact, even if many Americans were still on the edge. Or still on edge. My family lived in Newport News, not far from the historic triangle of Jamestown, Yorktown, and Williamsburg, so there was plenty of buzz surrounding the bicentennial. President Gerald Ford and wife Betty took a carriage ride through Colonial Williamsburg. Foreign leaders came to visit, and the Living Museum regularly staged reenactments of the events leading up to the signing of the Declaration of Independence. Ford and plenty of other dignitaries went to New York for what the president called, and I quote, "the greatest 4th of July any of us will ever see," unquote. Operation Sail was a floating parade of 16 tall ships and more than 100 smaller vessels from around the world, including even the Soviet Union. It was a boon for the beleaguered Big Apple, proving that New Yorkers could get along even during difficult times, according to the Gotham Center for New York History. The story continues with the subhead, "All Aboard the Freedom Train." For history buffs who couldn't make the trip east, there was the American Freedom Train, a 26-car behemoth that toured all 48 contiguous states. It displayed two centuries of artifacts, such as George Washington's copy of the Constitution, the original Louisiana Purchase, Judy Garland's dress from The Wizard of Oz, and a moon rock. Merle Haggard even released a song about it. I had a nifty 3D poster of the Freedom Train on my bedroom wall. This is from the author who wrote this story. His name, again, is Lou Keston. A different poster captured everyone's eye later in 1976, one featuring Charlie's Angel star Farrah Fawcett Majors. It's patriotic in its own way. There's Farrah sporting big hair, a blinding white smile in a red swimsuit, posed in front of a red, white, and blue blanket. The color scheme may not have been intentional, but it might as well be titled All American Girl for its presentation of what much of society saw as one. There were plenty of more deliberate anniversary collectibles out there. A quick search of eBay in 2026 digs up hundreds of collectible plates, glasses, beer mugs, and bumper stickers. The government unleashed special quarters, stamps, and license plates. And of course, Madison Avenue jumped in, selling bicentennial cereal, candy, beer, and soda. You could get a different 7-Up can for each of the 50 states. Even the creator of the Pet Rock. The preposterous 1975 phenomenon that was, yes, a rock in a box, tried to get in on the act. That bad, alas, had run its course, and the bicentennial Pet Rock flopped. You'd have been better off buying a Pez dispenser with the head of Paul Revere or Betsy Ross. Broadcast television, remember, we only had three networks, was more subdued. For kids, ABC's beloved Schoolhouse Rock spun off America Rock. But while that cartoon did include some history, it's best remembered for the mournful civics lesson, "I'm just a bill." More prominent was CBS News' Bicentennial Minute. Starting July 4, 1974, barely a month before President Richard Nixon resigned, it ran every night in prime time, presenting the news from 200 years earlier. It was so unavoidable that sitcoms like All in the Family referred to it. Saturday Night Live, which debuted in 1975, paid tribute with a bisexual minute. Still, all three networks pulled out all the stops on July 4, 1976. Walter Cronkite led the pack with 16 hours of coverage on CBS, while Bob Hope's bicentennial Star-Spangled Spectacular, the show that took 200 years to produce, on NBC celebrated with Sammy Davis Jr., the Captain and Tennille, and Donnie and Marie Osmond. Here's another subhead, and this will conclude the story, The Bad News Bearers. Certainly not everyone was in the mood to celebrate. Richard Pryor released an influential album titled Bicentennial, followed by an ethnic slur. The title track is a monologue from a 200-year-old slave. It ends with, "I ain't gonna never forget it." In the same album, Bicentennial Prayer, Pryor proclaims, "We are celebrating 200 years of white folks kicking," unquote. Popular music wasn't in a particularly patriotic mood either. Elton John's 1975 hit Philadelphia Freedom became a de facto anthem of sorts, even though it's barely about Philadelphia and is more about individual independence. Indeed, the prevailing pop attitude, "Let's forget about this mess we've left behind and go to the disco." So the Billboard singles charts were topped by the likes of Johnny Taylor's Disco Lady, The Silvers' Boogie Fever, The Bee Gees' You Should Be Dancing, and KC and the Sunshine Band, Shake, Shake, Shake, Shake Your Booty. On the album charts, California's hippie culture was shaking off its hangover with haunted LPs like the Eagles' Hotel California and Jackson Browne's The Pretender. Something else was breaking loose in New York, though with aggressive debuts from the Ramones and Blondie. The Ramones logo included an eagle holding an olive branch and a baseball bat, and their repertoire included the future stadium anthem Blitzkrieg Bop. What could be more American? Speaking of America's pastime, I'd be remiss if I didn't bring up the year's funniest movie, The Bad News Bears. It's baseball the way it was meant to be played, by a bunch of foul-mouthed juvenile delinquents coached by a surly alcoholic, has been embodied by Walter Matthau. Double 50-year spoiler alert. Like Rocky, the Bears don't win in the end, but they do have fun. The same can't be said for the characters in most 1976 dramatic films. Hollywood did its best to get a patriotic movie, the World War II epic Midway, in theaters in June, but it quickly fizzled. The top box office on July 4th was The Omen, about an angelic-looking boy who turns out to be the Antichrist. More prestigious films continue to wrestle with the paranoia of the Nixon era. All the President's Men dramatized the Washington Post investigation of the Watergate scandal. In Taxi Driver, a Vietnam War veteran plots to assassinate a presidential candidate. In Network, a TV anchorman urges his viewers to open their windows and scream, "I'm mad as hell and I'm not going to take it anymore." All three are undisputed classics. All three were nominated for the Best Picture Oscar. All three lost to Rocky. And that, incredibly, is the end of that story. It's really, to me, it's really not a story. This is more like it belongs on the editorial page, but here it is.
2: Yes.
1: On page number one.
2: Definitely opinion piece. This next story, however, is more serious and really important. The headline is Labor of Love. New assisted living facility. Oh, excuse me. New assisted living facility to open in Portsmouth features a home-like setting. And this is by staff writer Sandra Panicky. Shantae Williams, Lakeisha Holly, and sisters Benicia and Isabel Hernandez have dealt with the responsibilities and difficulties associated with caring for an older loved one. Because of their experiences, the four women who make up the leadership team at Life's Journey, a mental health and substance abuse agency in Norfolk, founded by Benicia Hernandez in 2016, recently delved into a new business venture. They plan to open the Golden Girls Home, a boutique assisted living residence in Portsmouth this fall. The name from the beloved TV sitcom also is a nickname the owners affectionately had been given years ago. Quoting, "It's a labor of love," Williams said, and the quote continues, "It was almost kind of a no-brainer for us to go into assisted living just because of the experiences we have had," close quote. Benicia Hernandez purchased a property at 3329 Kearney Farm Lane in 2024 for $800,000 with the intention of tearing it down to build a home for herself. But when scouting locations, the women kept coming back to that historic home, dating to 1893. Some of the other sites felt like an institution, Williams said. Eager to create a home-like environment, they realized they already had the perfect place. Quoting from Williams, "This property is so beautiful. It's situated on a large plot of land. It is on the waterfront, quiet, peaceful, serene, and kind of tucked away from everything." And that's a quote from Williams. And the quote continues, "It's exactly the type of environment we envision for our seniors and loved ones," close quote. The women invested roughly $150,000 to renovate, remodel, and restore the 8-bedroom, 5-bathroom home into a space that will cater to 8 senior residents, men and women. They installed a chairlift to help with maneuvering the flight of stairs, but individuals must be ambulatory, Williams said. Quoting from Benicia Hernandez, "The first thing you'll notice about the Golden Girls home is that it feels like home, because it is." And that's a quote from Benicia Hernandez, and she said that in an Instagram reel. And it continues, "Every suite is private and designed around comfort," close quote. Highlighting its luxurious setting, Isabel Hernandez said in the reel, "The care behind every door sets them apart." And here's a quote from her, "Peace of mind is the foundation here," close quote. The Golden Girls Home plans to offer round-the-clock staffing with geriatric nurse and medical assistance and personalized care that includes medication management, nutritious meals, coordinated transportation for off-site appointments, and weekly recreational activities. Since the women all work in the mental health space, they plan to integrate that into the residents' treatment and services. Quoting from Williams, "That's just what we do," Williams said. And she continued, "And we don't know how to care for people without caring for their mental health first," close quote. That aspect is what Holly said will set them apart in the industry. She has a background in nursing focused on geriatrics and said, "Opening the facility feels like a full circle moment. I absolutely love, love, love that population," Holly said. And she continued, "I'm looking forward to providing them with the safety and security and all of the things that they need during this phase in their life," close quote. The women plan to open a second facility in Norfolk. They purchased a property at 814 West 37th Street, formerly known as the Madonna Home. It will undergo renovations and open within the next year, Williams said. And she goes on, and this is a quote from her, "We know that it makes a difference if you're able to leave your loved ones in the care of someone who truly cares about them and is passionate about the work they do," close quote. And again, that's a quote from Williams. She continued, "We are excited to give them a remarkable place to stay, to make sure that they are cared for and loved just as if they were our own loved ones," close quote. And that's a close to that very nice article.
1: Very nice story. I'm going to be finishing up page one with a story based out of Virginia Beach. But when we get on the inside of the Daily Press, I hope to be reading a story, if we have time, about New York City being in the mood to celebrate the New York Knicks championship, their first one since 1973. President Trump marked his 80th birthday, and we have a doggone good story about helping kids heal. That's on the inside of today's Daily Press. But first, I've got the story at the bottom of page one. Virginia Beach's Drone Up Reroutes Flight Plan is the title of this story. Company pivots from its delivery service to managing airspace. Staff writer Stacy Parker put this together for us, and its dateline is Virginia Beach. One of the largest drone delivery companies in the United States is pivoting away from delivering efforts to focus on technology that founders say will allow other commercial drone companies to grow. When Virginia Beach-based Drone Up launched in 2016, it focused on coordinating drone flights and collecting data. 5 years later, the company landed a deal with Walmart to operate a large-scale drone delivery network in the U.S. But as the joint venture progressed, founder Tom Walker and co-founder John Vernon couldn't make the numbers work. What we realized was drone service was several years away from actually being profitable, Walker is quoted as saying, there wasn't enough technology to enable the industry to scale while at the same time protect the airspace and protect the public. DroneUp began evaluating a strategic shift in late 2024 and started executing that transition, which included downsizing in early 2025. The new focus, develop a platform to identify, track, and monitor drones with the goal of maintaining a safe airspace. The U.S. drone industry, as well as the development and proliferation of commercial drone technology, has been growing in recent years. More than 80 companies have been established since 2010, according to a report by the Center for Security and Emerging Technology at Georgetown University. But DroneUp's pivot came with a cost. Walmart ended the partnership in 2025. The mega retailer has since announced expanded grocery delivery with Alphabet's Wing drone service into several new markets this year. State and city officials have terminated performance-based incentive agreements with the company after its shift away from delivery service. In March, the Virginia Economic Development Partnership rescinded two growth incentive grants for DroneUp, totaling nearly $5 million, that hinged on the company meeting minimum capital investment requirements and creating hundreds of new jobs. Virginia Beach also canceled an $800,000 Economic Development Local Match Grant for the company's failure to reach milestones related to the expansion of its local headquarters and job creation. Before downsizing, DroneUp had expanded its Virginia Beach operations, opening an additional office, warehouse, and testing facilities and hired more than 80 employees, Vernon said. The company had established and operated a training center in Dinwiddie County in partnership with Richard Bland College. The facility was used to recruit, train, and deploy drone operators supporting markets across the U.S. During its operation, the center trained more than 200 operators, Vernon said. As DroneUp transitioned away from an operational model and toward a technology development, the facility was no longer needed and closed, he said. DroneUp eliminated those operators over the course of 2024 and 25, Walker said, but it maintained a technical team of roughly 35 employees and is growing that segment of the business. He wouldn't say how many people the company now employs. DroneUp has developed a new platform called Atom X, and I spell this with all caps, A-T-O-M, lowercase x, which is an ecosystem designed to facilitate profitable commercial drone operations while maintaining safe airspace in the U.S. A quote here, we have to have an infrastructure that allows this to grow, Walker said, who started as the company's CEO but is now executive chairman. He passed the CEO baton to Vernon, who formerly was DroneUp's chief technology officer, to be the voice behind the company's strategic vision. The quote continues, the ability to defend the air, airspace and the ability to expand the economics of the airspace are actually driven by much of the same stuff, the same set of sensors and the same set of capabilities, Vernon is quoted as saying. Together, they've been meeting with federal government officials in Washington about the benefits of utilizing Atom X, Walker said. They contend that state, local, and federal responders, as well as commercial operators, are sharing an uncoordinated airspace. Upward of 1,800 police and fire departments across the country are approved for drones as first responder programs, including several in Hampton Roads. Atom X would act as a governance layer, integrating detection and verification of a drone operator's identity and the aircraft itself, as well as the authorization to be near sensitive areas. The platform would differentiate between trusted known flights and detected unknown flights. It would also allow authorized responders, such as law enforcement, to keep flying in an area while restricting and rerouting non-essential commercial flights. Walker and Vernon believe it will help grow the drone delivery industry while allowing the government to manage airspace. Ending the story with this quote, "The whole goal here is how can we expand the capabilities? How do we drive the economic viability and defense of the airspace in a way that is mutually beneficial?" That quote from Vernon ends the story and concludes page one of the Daily Press.
2: So we move to page two, top of the page, headline. Virginia law enforcement field questions about weapons ban. Officials, and then they have a colon, citizens curious how law will be administered. And this is by Richmond Times-Dispatch writer Anna Bryson. Some law enforcement agencies across Virginia say they are being inundated with questions from gun owners confused about how the state's new law banning the sale and purchase of certain semi-automatic firearms and high-capacity magazines will be enforced. The law, which takes effect July 1st, prohibits the future sale, purchase, and manufacture of certain semi-automatic firearms and magazines capable of holding more than 15 rounds, including some rifles and handguns commonly owned in Virginia. It also restricts firearms with certain features, such as threaded barrels designed to accept suppressors. It will remain legal for Virginia residents to possess and lawfully use these firearms and magazines so long as they were acquired before July 1st. Across

0: except suppressors. It will remain legal for Virginia residents to possess and lawfully use these firearms and magazines so long as they were acquired before July 1st. Across multiple jurisdictions, officials say most questions from residents are about how it will apply in everyday scenarios, particularly transportation, traffic stops, and whether ordinary possession could lead to enforcement action. In Hanover County, the sheriff's office says many questions center on how the law will affect routine travel with firearms that residents already own legally. Sergeant Steve Wills said residents have repeatedly asked whether they could face consequences if stopped for a traffic violation while transporting a firearm to or from a range, gunsmith, or other lawful destination. Quoting from him, "The uncertainty surrounding how these provisions will be applied in real-world situations has generated significant concern among responsible Hanover residents who own these types of firearms," he said. And that's Sergeant Steve Willis we were quoting from. Hanover County Sheriff Greg Six has said he will not enforce the law because he believes it's unconstitutional. In Spotsylvania County, where many residents shoot on their own property, officials say the most common questions are more basic: which firearms are affected, and whether the law will be enforced. Quoting from, and this is a quote from Lieutenant Colonel Delbert Myrick of the Spotsylvania County Sheriff's Office, and he said, "The way the statute is written affects such a broad band that it's hard for citizens to understand whether the firearms are included or not included in the law." And again, that's a quote from Lieutenant Colonel Delbert Myrick of the Spotsylvania County Sheriff's Office. He noted that confusion is particularly strong around definitions tied to magazine capacity and features such as suppressor compatibility. Lawmakers often offer different interpretations of enforcement. Senator Saddam Salim, Democrat from Fairfax, who sponsored the Senate version of the bill, said the law only becomes relevant if a firearm falling under the state's definition of an assault weapon acquired after July 1st is tied to another criminal act. Quoting from Salim, Senator Salim, "If you happen to get a firearm from North Carolina and then you come to Virginia and you don't commit any crimes, none of us know that you have this," Salim said. And the quote continues, "Law enforcement in Virginia is never going to go knock on your door and ask you, do you have a gun at your home? When did you get that?" Close quote. He said he does not expect the statute to result in quote unquote heavy charges, but rather to limit what gun stores in Virginia can sell to residents. However, Delegate Dan Helmer, Democrat from Fairfax, the House sponsor of the bill, said that violations for transporting assault weapons into the state can still be prosecuted, even if it is not in conjunction with another crime. And this is a quote from Helmer. "Anybody who brings an assault weapon into Virginia after July 1st is committing a misdemeanor and could face consequences." And he continued, "And if you choose to break the law, you should do so knowing full well that your doing so could get you caught, could land you with hefty fines, and even in jail," close quote. And this particular article ends, "Several groups have filed lawsuits concerning the constitutionality of the law, which will play out in the courts." And over to you, Richard.
1: Well, I'm going to take the next two stories so we can get to the furry caregivers on the following page. And the next two stories deal with basically the same theme. It has to do with a judge making rulings on certain things. The first story from the New York

0: York Times. The headline is Judge Blocks Trump's National Parks Order. The dateline is in Washington. A federal judge Friday temporarily blocked the National Park Service from removing or revising signs, films, and other materials at national parks across the country to comply with a directive from President Donald Trump. The ruling pauses enforcement of an executive officer order that called for removing or covering up materials at national parks that, quote, inappropriately disparage Americans, unquote, or cast the United States in a negative light. The judge, Angel Kelly of the U.S. District Court for the District of Massachusetts, also ordered the Park Services to restore within 3 weeks any exhibits that it had dismantled or ordered. The ruling provides a temporary reprieve for the plaintiffs, a coalition of advocacy groups that sued over the executive order in February while the litigation continues to unfold. To comply with the president's directive, the Park Service has taken down plaques about slavery at Independence National Historical Park in Philadelphia, a sign about climate change at Fort Sumter in South Carolina, and a sign about indigenous people at Acadia National Park in Maine. Another federal judge has already ordered the Park Service not to make further changes to the slavery exhibit at the President's House site at Independence Historical Park, as she considered a separate lawsuit filed by Philadelphia. And let me move on to the next story, which also deals with a federal judge. Judge orders teen refugees released in Virginia. This is a Richmond Times-Dispatch story by Dave Ress. A federal judge ordered the release of two teenage refugees who Trump administration officials have kept confined in a Northern Virginia youth facility for more than 10 months. A woman who has known the brother and sister since birth was trying to bring the teens to her home so they could get services for their disabilities that their disabilities require, but Trump administration officials stalled their release over trivial paperwork issues. A habeas corpus petition filed by the American Civil Liberties Union of Virginia said. U.S. District Court Judge Michael S. Nachmanoff ordered Secretary of Health and Human Services Robert F. Kennedy Jr. and Acting Director of the Office of Refugee Resettlement Angie Salazar to release the brother and sister after they failed to say why they were holding the two for so long. The Office of Refugee Settlement declined to comment on the order. Over to you, Alice, for this fun story on page three.
1: This is a wonderful story. The headline, Furry Caregivers Helping Kids Heal. Children's hospitals are turning to dogs to make a difference. And this is by Associated Press writer Laura Unger. The Dateline Cincinnati. The first time 5-year-old Calvin Owens went outside in more than a month, he met up with canine friend Hadley on a hospital patio. Despite being tethered to equipment with wires and tubes, the little boy managed to stand up near his wheelchair long enough to toss her a ball. He smiled as she ran to fetch it. Caregivers cheered. "Look how good you're doing," said Hadley's handler, Shelley Scott. Such small victories and moments of joy are common whenever Hadley or one of the other three facility dogs at Cincinnati's Children's Hospital show up. These furry caregivers aren't the typical therapy dogs volunteers bring to hospitals to comfort patients. They are specially trained, full-time working dogs that provide emotional support during stressful procedures, motivate kids to move around, and make hospitals seem less scary. And experts say their ranks are growing at children's hospitals across the nation. A mounting body of research shows that even short interactions with facility dogs can improve children's overall well-being, decrease their pain, and reduce signs of stress, such as cortisol levels and blood pressure. This quote from Kerry Rodriguez, "These dogs are making a real difference. They can provide a little bit of normalcy, a little bit of comfort in a really stressful, sterile environment that kids might not feel comfortable in." And that's a quote from Kerry Rodriguez, and she's the director of the Human-Animal Bond Lab at the University of Arizona. Would you like to take the next section, Richard? How dog programs work, or I can continue?
0: Sure, I'll help out, and then you can take the last part of that story. Although no one tracks the number of facility dogs in the children's hospitals, Rodriguez points to the continual growth of the annual Facility Dog Summit, where handlers and other participants network and where attendance nearly doubled from 2024 to 2025. Other types of hospitals also have full-time dogs, but experts say children's hospitals account for most of the expansion in programs. One large nonprofit, Canine Assistance in Georgia, has a specific children's hospital initiative through which it has placed more than 80 dogs nationally. Dogs have been on the jobs for years at places such as Mount Sinai Kravis Children's Hospital in New York, Norton Children's in Louisville, Kentucky, and St. Louis Children's Hospital. And new programs keep sprouting up. In March, Johns Hopkins Children's Center in Maryland introduced its first 2 dog facilities. Hospitals generally get the dogs from nonprofits. Organizations such as Canine Companions, where Cincinnati Children's gets its dogs, breeds and raise them and train them, then place them with hospital and staff members, but still own them. Dogs and handlers live and work together. Although hospitals don't pay for the dogs, they're responsible for costs such as food and veterinary care, which can add up, especially since most are larger breeds like Labradors or Golden Retrievers. Hospitals generally fundraise or seek grants to cover the costs. Experts say the benefits of these sorts of animal-assisted therapies are clear. A 2022 study Rodriguez co-authored analyzed and surveyed a survey conducted across 17 children's hospitals. Pediatric health professionals described how facility dogs provided a comforting presence, built rapport, and normalized the hospital environment for children and families. A 2021 study in the Journal of Pediatric Nursing concluded that animal-assisted therapies were beneficial for controlling pain and blood pressure in children and teens. Other research also found these therapies reduce anxiety and pain and can even improve heart and lung function. Facility dogs are allowed in more sensitive areas of the hospital than volunteer dogs and sometimes serve particular hospital units. Opal, one of the 2 St. Louis dogs, splits her time between the pediatric behavioral health unit and the child protection program. No matter where the dogs work, keeping them clean is key. Hadley is bathed twice a month because she works in the cancer and blood diseases area where kids might have reduced immunity. She gets even more baths or cleanings with special wipes if she's potentially exposed to germs. Handlers use leashes and balls that can be easily cleaned, and people must sanitize their hands before and after touching the dogs. If a patient is in isolation, the dog stays outside the room. The one exception is if a dying child wants a dog to be close. In those cases, caregivers say concerns about the germs are outweighed by the need to ease fears and provide comfort.
1: The next section begins, Hadley's workday starts whenever her handler, Scott, whose job as a child life assistant involves keeping patients' lives as normal as possible, arrives at the hospital. Hadley mostly sees patients, but also gets breaks when she can just do whatever she wants. Well, maybe not whatever she wants. That was me, not the author. On a recent morning, the Labrador-Golden Retriever mix raced around a grassy dog play area with canine coworker Grover. While Grover is calm and chill, Hadley gets so excited she shakes her head to toss balls to herself. And this is a quote from Scott, her handler. Hadley loves life. Hadley lives big. Inside the hospital, the dogs get constant attention. For handlers, quote, it's like being the assistant to a famous person, joked Scott. Signs of the dog's celebrity status are everywhere. They appear on closed-circuit TV, filmed by the hospital, and beamed into patient rooms. Photos of the dogs, themed for holidays or events, line the hallways. And there are mailboxes where kids can drop letters or pictures for the dogs and get replies. Patients can also get trading cards for each dog with stats like breed and birthday, or bandanas to decorate for their furry friend, or little stuffed dogs. Caregivers create books featuring the dogs to show kids about procedures or treatments they're about to undergo. Kids hospitalized for long stretches get to know the dogs well. Aspen Franklin, a 14-year-old fighting a life-threatening immune disorder, has been coming to the hospital since she was a toddler and was recently hospitalized for weeks. At times, Hadley has snuggled beside her in bed. Here's a quote from Aspen. She has a calming presence. That is a comfort to me. Like other facility dogs, Hadley also helps her family cope. When Aspen's younger brother, Emery, donated his cells for her bone marrow transplant, Hadley spent time with him and other visiting siblings. Having Hadley around, quote, is really nice because they're awake from their animals at home. And that's a quote from their mom, Brittany Franklin, whose family has two dogs and a cat at home. Hadley's next patient was Calvin, the little boy she met on the patio. Calvin has a rare, severe type of childhood arthritis and recently had a bone marrow transplant. Though he could only stand for a few moments at a time, he made the effort repeatedly to play with Hadley. And Scott said, he's such a strong little man. Scott, again, is the handler. After Calvin went inside, Hadley met with an 11-year-old, Bethany Striggles, who recently finished a chemotherapy treatment for bone cancer. The girl hurled the ball all the way down the hallway, and Hadley bounded happily to retrieve and gently return it. Bethany rewarded her with an ice pop. And here's a quote from Bethany. She helps me exercise more. She's energetic and happy and always likes to see me. But Hadley does eventually tire. When that happens, she goes back to an office where she has treats, toys, and a big dog bed. Above the bed is a bulletin board covered with drawings, photos, and notes. One, written on orange construction paper, contains a small pink handprint and the words, quote, "Thank you for being my best friend," and best friends in caps. And that's the end of the quote and the end of the story. But I will just tell you that when I lived in upstate New York, I worked on legislation that became a law that allows nursing homes to have more than one pet. And several of them had both a dog and a cat, or two dogs. And it was a wonderful feeling to be able to do that.
0: Well, thank you, Alice. And that was a great read, a great story out of Cincinnati, Ohio. We've got the nation and the world still, some stories. We might get to some sports. We're going to hit the daily break shortly, but for right now, we've got these messages.
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0: All right, we're back to this reading of the Daily Press, which is dated the Monday, the 15th of June. And we're going to move over here. We're we're going to be doing the today's birthdays and today in history. First, starting off with today in history, today being the 15th. You got that? The 15th of June of now it's 2026. But today in history, back in a few years ago, we're talking about back in 1215, England's King John placed his seal on the Magna Carta, which curtailed the absolute power of the monarchy. And we'll continue on with today in history in 1775. The Second Continental Congress voted unanimously to appoint George Washington the head of the Continental Army. In 1895, the tsunami triggered by a magnitude 8.5 earthquake, struck the coast of northeastern Japan, with waves reaching a height of 125 feet, killing more than 22,000 people. That was back on June 15th in 1895. On June 15th in 1934, Great Smoky Mountains National Park, now the most visited national park in the United States, was established by Congress. In 1938, Johnny Vandermeer of the Cincinnati Reds became the only pitcher to toss two consecutive no-hitters, leading the Reds to a 6-0 victory over the Brooklyn Dodgers. Then 4 days later, after no-hitting the Boston Bees 3-0. And finally, on June 15th, 2020, 6 years ago, the U.S. Supreme Court, with a vote of 6-3, vote in its Bostock versus Clayton County decision, ruled that the Civil Rights Act of 1964 protects gay, lesbian, and transgender people from discrimination in employment. And now,
1: birthdays?
0: Happy birthday to you if it's June 15th.
1: Singer Ruby Nash Garnett is 92 years old.
0: Actor, and I haven't seen this guy in a while, Jim Belushi is 72 today.
1: Actor Julie Haggerty is 71.
0: And Polly Draper is 71.
1: Actor Helen Hunt is 63.
0: And actor Courtney Cox is 62.
1: Rapper actor Ice Cube is 57.
0: And actor Leah Remini is 56.
1: Neil Patrick Harris, another actor, is 53.
0: And guitarist Wayne Sermon is 42.
1: And actor Denzel Whitaker is 36.
0: And actor Sterling Gerrans is 22. And if it's your birthday this June 15th, happy birthday to you. What else we got on the Daily Break?
1: Well, there's a wonderful story, if I can find it here, a wonderful story entitled, "Robbie's Gonna Take Care of Him," and that's in quotes. In a glimpse of the possibilities, a wheeled robot helps a couple with disabilities stay in their home. And this is by Associated Press writer Matt O'Brien. After outliving Booker T. Bones, their second service dog, Brenda and Brian Marquis still needed help with some of the more difficult parts of daily life. They found Robbie, a robot that rolls out of a hallway into their living room several times a day. "Do you want to exercise now? Please answer yes or no," the caregiver robot asks Brian Marquis, 59, who has been living with a traumatic brain injury since a 2012 car crash. "Yes," he responds. Then he stands up as the robot's googly-eyed digital screen face morphs into an exercise video that guides him through an afternoon workout. The decades-long quest to build home robots that are both helpful and lifelike, spurred on by fictional machines like the Jetsons' humanoid maid Rosie, is still mostly a pipe dream. That's despite growing appeal as the oldest baby boomers are turning 80 this year. That's me. I'm actually over 80. And the United States faces a deepening shortage of home care aides, driven by low wages, high turnover, and demanding workloads. But the machine helping the Marquis family, a robot piloted by a University of New Hampshire laboratory with funding from the National Institute on Aging, offers a glimpse of the emerging possibilities.
0: Oh, I get to take some of this, that subhead that reads, "Stretch aids patient with a range of tasks." The wheeled robot that some have likened to a coat rack was not what Brenda
1: The French would be Marquis.
0: I was thinking Marquis.
1: But I've known people named Marquis. Okay. However,
0: I'll continue with yours, but to let you know that the spelling is capital Marquis. Brenda had in mind when she wrote an email to a robotics professor at nearby UNH asking for advice on robotic dogs. Robbie, the couple's name for the new robot model officially called Stretch 4, spends much of the day at a charging station between the kitchen and bedroom. When it comes out, it does important work, like nudging Brian, who has dementia, to eat lunch or drink water. Brenda is 59 years old, and she and her husband have physical and cognitive and emotional disabilities that make life complex. Quoting now, "We've been kind of trapped in a problem here in New Hampshire of being able to find and recruit enough home care support," Brenda said in an interview at the couple's Durham, New Hampshire apartment, where she scoots around in a motorized wheelchair while taking care of her husband. The quote continues, "That was when I started looking into robotics and trying to figure out what to do." At the other end of Brenda's email was Momataz Begum, a UNH computer science professor who has spent years experimenting with quote-unquote socially assistive robots that can aid people with Alzheimer's or other forms of dementia. Her robotics lab is full of experimental robots, including the four-legged variety. Begum, and that would be spelled B-E-G-U-M, said the lab asked focus groups of older adults at memory care units what kind of robots they would like as home companion. Many preferred pet-like robot designs. Quote, "The common feedback that we got about Stretch was, okay, this one looks like a coat hanger," she said. "But what we learned over time is that the look doesn't matter."
1: And the article continues, "Apart from robotic vacuum cleaners, the closest thing many older adults have to caregiving robots is a speaker powered by an artificial intelligence voice assistant like Alexa. Some robot makers have expanded that concept into swiveling tabletop machines like LEQ, designed for elder companionship. But those aren't mobile or functional enough for Begum, who said she is, quote, trying to reduce that caregiver burden, and the caregiver actually does way more than social companionship," close quote. "Humanoids, meanwhile, are still far from being useful in most homes and pose physical danger to people with limited mobility if the robot trips and falls. The founders of Hello Robot, maker of the Stretch robots, said its simplicity is the point. Quoting, "Our robot's very practical, pragmatic. I think it communicates that," said CEO Aaron Edsinger, a former director of robotics at Google. And the quote from him continues, "If you show up looking like a humanoid, that expectation's going to be set so high, it's going to be very hard to do," close quote. "The typical version of the Stretch 4 includes a telescoping gripper," excuse me, "that it can retrieve a water, the telescoping gripper can retrieve a water bottle and hold it out for a person to drink through a straw. Show it a prescription bottle and it can help read the fine print. The robot pulls together information from its cameras and onboard sensors together with other sensors installed in a home to figure out its location and who is in the room. Manufactured at Hello Robot's headquarters in Martinez, California, and sold for nearly $30,000, the new model that launched in May is far from being as ubiquitous as a Roomba or an AI-powered speaker, but for its target clientele, it can be a lifeline. Robbie's programmed care protocol for Brian is posted on the couple's wall, and it includes exercise instructions, meal and medicine reminders, evening routine reminders, and quick wash-up prompts that are only triggered after Brian enters the bathroom. And this is a quote from Brian, "I was never into technology. Then I realized I can't remember to wash my face and my armpits. So it just really kind of set me free almost," close quote. Brenda said it also freed her from hours of daily work and helped her reduce expenses. Fearful of leaving her husband at home too long, she was ordering groceries on Instacart. Now she can leave him with Robbie and go get groceries herself. And the article ends with her quote, "I can go ahead and go to that Mahjong game or whatever Robbie's going to take care of him," she said.
3: nice story.
0: Yeah, that is an interesting story. When I think of robots and talking robots, I think of Lost in Space, and I think of Danger, Will Robinson, or something like that. But yeah, things have moved on since about 60 years ago. So we're in the interior of the Daily Break, and at the bottom of page number 2 of the Daily Break, which is an offense, page 8. We've got Ask the Doctors, and the headline for this one is Peering into Spectrum of Frailty Syndrome, Dear Doctors. My mom saw a news story about frailty, and it worries it will happen to her. She's 83 and is vital for her age. She does senior yoga and walks most days. She does take medication for high blood pressure and is pre-diabetic. Are either of those involved in being frail? Can it be prevented?
3: Dear reader, the term frailty is often misunderstood. It used to refer primarily to physical weakness. While this is often a key part of frailty, a newer understanding is more nuanced. When someone is frail, it means their overall health has become less resilient. This makes them more vulnerable to poor outcomes if they get ill, injured, or have a health challenge, or even an environmental stressor. Though frailty is associated with growing older, it can actually happen at any age. Frailty is now understood to be a syndrome. This is a group of symptoms that often occur together and are characteristic of a recognizable state of health. In frailty, muscle weakness is a key symptom. It can show up as weaker grip strength, poor balance, slowed walking speed, less endurance, and less flexibility and agility. People who are frail often have other health conditions. They may have bone loss, poor blood glucose control, high blood pressure, vision and hearing loss, and changes to cognition. Altogether, these symptoms put them at higher risk of physical injuries, such as a fall. Lack of physical resilience can turn even a minor accident or illness into hospitalization. This can trigger a steep physical and mental decline. It's also important to know frailty exists on a spectrum from mild to severe. People with one or two symptoms may be considered pre-frail. Those with several symptoms are considered frail. Because it is a collection of symptoms, frailty can fly under the radar. For many people, it's only when a crisis occurs that the underlying frailty is noticed. With that in mind, we would encourage your mother to see her healthcare provider for an assessment. The good news about frailty is that when identified early, it can be slowed or even reversed. A team of researchers from Japan and London analyzed medical data from 42,775 older adults who ranged from robust to frail. They found that 14% improved their status, slightly more than half remained stable, and the rest became frailer. As expected, the pre-frail group had the highest rates of improvement. When it comes to preventing, slowing, or reversing frailty, a few lifestyle factors come into play. Regular physical activity is the biggest one. Even the walking your mother is already doing improves mobility, balance, and endurance. Resistance-based exercises to build and maintain muscle mass are also very helpful. Another factor is a balanced diet with plenty of protein, vegetables, leafy greens, and fruit. Add regular hearing, eye, and medical checks, and your mother can know she is doing her best to reduce the risk of frailty. And we can take all of that advice and reduce all of ours.
0: I'm going to be staying on page number 8 and taking that story on celebrities on the top of that page. Class of 26 songwriter inductees celebrated. This Associated Press story starts with, at age 36, Taylor Swift became the youngest woman ever inducted into the Songwriters Hall of Fame on Thursday. It was instinctual. This quote begins, "No one taught me how to do it," she said of songwriting through a raspy voice. She attributed to screaming along with to the night's performances and Wednesday's NBA Finals in New York City. She told The Room about her family uprooting their lives to move from Pennsylvania to Nashville, Tennessee as a tween. "I will never be able to express my gratitude," the singer-songwriter said while holding back tears, crediting their sacrifice for her career. She offered young songwriters advice. "You really have to prioritize what you love down to your very core, because you'll need that." Now, the story also goes on to announce the other winners of this process. It was a notable moment in an evening full of them, where Swift, Kiss's Gene Simmons, and Paul Stanley, Christopher Tricky Stewart, Alanis Morissette, Kenny Loggins, and more were honored. Tamar Braxton opened the gala with a spirited tribute to the game-changing R&B songwriter, producer, and rapper Stewart, with one of the biggest songs he's known for, Beyoncé's single Ladies. He's also responsible for Rihanna's Umbrella, Mariah Carey's Touch My Body, and Justin Bieber's Baby. Stewart thanked God, his family, artists he has worked with, and mentors, giving a special shout-out to music producer Antonio L.A. Reid and singer-songwriter Babyface. "I want to be like L.A. and Baby," he reflected. Kiss founders Simmons and Stanley were also recognized for their glam and glam rock classics, Rock and Roll All Night, and I Love It Loud. Simmons wasn't present. Stanley said he had a family emergency. "Songs are the messenger," is this quote from Stanley, "the foundation of every show." Soft rock legend Kenny Loggins, known for Footloose and Danny's Song, and the alt-rock icon Morissette were also inducted. Brandi Carlile performed uninvited alongside Sista Strings before introducing Morissette. "Writing to me is not a hobby," Morissette said. "It's critical. It's write or die." Then she performed Mary Jane, and You Ought to Know, from her 1995 album Jagged Little Pill. For Loggins, Gavin DeGraw performed Danny's Song before Loggins told the story label behind the tune in his acceptance speech. So I wanted to make sure that we got a little celebrity action out of that. Now that maybe we've got that in, we can hit the weather. What do you say about that? Or we can hit the news briefings. What would you like? Where would you like to head for our listeners?
3: Well, why don't we've covered some personal interest stuff. Let's just get a little news from around the world.
0: Sure.
3: In news briefings on page
0: 8, I believe it is,
3: Swiss voters cast aside bid to cap population at 10 million, results show. I'm just going to read a little bit of this and some of the others. Geneva is the dateline. Nearly 55% of voters in Switzerland on Sunday rejected an initiative championed by the top right-wing party to cap the rich Alpine country's population at 10 million, early results showed. The populist Swiss parties, Swiss People's Party, which has the most seats in Parliament, has stirred up and fostered anti-migration sentiment over the years, notably about an influx of workers from the neighboring European Union. Some have dubbed the proposal a quote-unquote Swiss Brexit because it could jeopardize Switzerland's deep ties to the European Union, anchored by deals that foster economic growth, cultural ties, and cross-border travel, among other things. Switzerland is not one of the EU's 27 member states, but it is all but surrounded by four of them.
0: Now I've got some news about a deadly skydiving crash, a plane carrying a pilot and 11 passengers on a skydiving outing in Missouri crashed in a field and was engulfed in flames Sunday, killing all aboard, authorities said. The crash happened shortly after the plane took off from a local airport around 11:30 a.m. And some of the occupants' family members witnessed the crash, said Bates County Sheriff Chad Anderson. Clergy and volunteers went to the scene to assist the relatives. Anderson said, and officials were still working later to identify some of the victims and notify their next of kin.
3: Okay, the next story, adventurer dies in crater. A daredevil adventurer known as the Spider-Man of Yemen has died after falling into a volcano crater while attempting to climb vertical rock faces without safety equipment,
0: Oy.
3: Authorities said.
0: Okay, so there, and this is, we're on a collision course for negative stories. Two helicopters collided over Rio de Janeiro on Sunday morning and crashed in the city's western zone, killing all six people on board, firefighters said. Rio de Janeiro Military Fire Department said that one of the helicopters crashed on the parking lot of a car dealership where several electric vehicles were parked, igniting a fire that was extinguished. Officials said an investigation is underway to determine the cause of the collision.
3: And this one's an important story. I'm sorry that it's relegated to almost the back page. If you know anybody using organic baby formula, the title is Organic Baby Formula Recall. NARA Organics, that's NARA, N-A-R-A, Organics, recalled its organic baby formula sold nationwide in Target stores and online Saturday after a multi-state outbreak of infant botulism, federal authorities said. Three babies between 2 and 5 months became ill in April and May in California, Pennsylvania, and Washington after consuming NARA Organics whole milk organic powdered infant formula, which is also sold on NARA.com, the U.S. Food and Drug Administration said. They were hospitalized and treated with the FDA-approved treatment for infant botulism, the agency said. Infant botulism is a rare but serious illness that occurs in babies under age 1 whose gut microbiomes are immature. It's caused when infants consume bacteria with spores that produce a toxin in the gut. People who have the formula are urged to stop using it immediately, the U.S. Centers for Disease Control said in a statement. The formula is manufactured in Europe, but sold only in the U.S., it added. The CDC recommended that anyone with an opened can take a picture, record the lot number and use by date, and watch their infants for symptoms. Label it "Do Not Use" and keep it stored in a safe place away from other items you feed your baby for at least a month. And that's a quote from the CDC. And it continues, if no symptoms appear after a month, throw the leftover formula away, close quote.
0: And the number of confirmed Ebola cases in Congo has increased to 782, with 181 deaths, the Congolese Ministry of Health said Sunday on a statement, and this was on a statement on the social platform X. However, the number of cases in Congo is believed to be higher because the outbreak was confirmed on May 15th, weeks after it was suspected to have begun, and the contact tracing coverage rate is at 56%, a sharp decrease from last week. That's what we have for the news briefing portions of this.
3: We can go to the weather. We do have a little bit of time.
0: Yeah, and then I wanted to really just want to do that New York Knicks story. Because
3: I'll make this really fast.
0: I'm bleeding orange and blue.
3: I'll talk fast. Today, partly sunny and less humid. We've got peaks of sunshine. Same sort of temperature, only up to 79 tomorrow. A little warmer on Wednesday. Humid, clouds and sun. Thursday, up to 95 degrees. Partial sunshine, windy and humid. And as we approach the weekend, Friday and Saturday, we've got a bit overcast on Friday, going up to 87. Possibility of a tea shower. And Saturday, partly sunny and less humid, with highs up to 87 for sail to 50 and Harbor Fest in Norfolk.
0: Right. So air quality, sun and air is good. Pollen index is moderate. And it looks like the weather in our area, sun and clouds and the like. So,
3: and you've got 2 minutes to cover the sports.
0: That's
3: go.
0: Right. So here we go. On it's a New York state of mind. You're from New York. I'm from New York. But I've always been a Knicks fan. And after 53 years, the Knicks are champions again. Dateline is San Antonio. Knowing New York had waited 53 years to see the Knicks hoist the NBA banner trophy. Owner James Dolan didn't even wait to be handed the 30-pound gold-plated prize. He grabbed it and lifted it skyward with a yell. "I want to say something to New York," Dolan shouted. "Hey, New York, I'm sorry it took so long, but here we are, and hopefully it won't take that long again." The Knicks are champions of the NBA for the first time since 1973, the year I joined the Navy, beating the Spurs in five games for the title. The clincher coming Saturday night in a 94-90 victory, the Knicks' fourth comeback win of the series. And so the Yankees are the other big team out of New York. Their last championship was in 2009. The Mets haven't won since 1986. The Rangers last hoisted their Stanley Cup in 1994. And my Jets haven't won the Super Bowl since 1969. And that will put a lock on today's reading of the Daily Press, dated June 15th, 2026. Our audio reading programs are specifically designed and primarily directed to people who are blind, visually impaired, or have other conditions, preventing them from reading standard printed material. 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Coming up next, more local and regional programs from the WHRO Voice. My name is Richard Yanku, my reading partner,
3: Alice Titus.
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5: 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Our audio reading programs are specifically designed for and primarily directed to people who are blind, visually impaired, or have other conditions preventing them from reading standard printed material. My name is Sherry Longmuir, and I'll be reading local highlights from today's broadcast of the Virginia Gazette, dated June 13th, 2026. All right, the first article today is titled "Historic Ships Arrive for Sail Yorktown." This is written by Megan Roche. The sight of historic ships sailing into the York River on Friday was more than a nod to the past. It was a reminder of the pivotal role Yorktown played in securing American independence and the beginning of a years-long effort to prepare for the 250th anniversary of the Battle of Yorktown. Sail Yorktown, which is hosted annually by York County Economic and Tourism Development and other regional partners, is a three-day festival that includes maritime-themed entertainment and history along Yorktown's waterfront. The festival began Friday and ran through Sunday. This year, it's marking one of the first legs of the bigger Sail Virginia 2026. Quote, "We have such a rich maritime history here in Yorktown. Being able to get all the tall ships out here and to be able to educate visitors on the importance and impact that Yorktown has made on American history is so invaluable," said Deirdre Roche, the marketing and communications manager for economic and tourism development. Among the featured ships at the festival were Jamestown Settlement's Godspeed, a recreation of the square-rigged ship from the 1606 voyage to North America, and Luna, a replica 18th century colonial sloop, and Alliance II, Yorktown's home ported schooner, and Serenity, a 60-foot gaff-rigged schooner. In addition, an array of military vessels joined the tall ships. All vessels were available, because this was this past weekend. All vessels would be available for free deck tours throughout the weekend, beginning at 9 a.m. The entire weekend was focused on celebrating the 250-year history of Yorktown and the 250 years to come, said the organizers. Homer Lanier, director of visitor experience at the Jamestown Yorktown Foundation, hosted the opening ceremony of the festival. He highlighted that the entire weekend was focused on celebrating the brave men who fought for independence for the United States. Quote, "None of this would be possible if it wasn't for those patriots who fought on those waters and just over the bluff behind you for a cause greater than themselves," he said. "Some took their last breaths so America could take her first, and that is not lost on us today." As the nation counts down to the 250th anniversary of the signing of the Declaration of Independence on July 4th, Yorktown leadership are already in the planning stages of highlighting the 250th anniversary of the Battle of Yorktown, which ended the Revolutionary War. That anniversary occurs in 2031. Lanier said members of the 2021 event planning team have already thrown around ideas for that commemoration. Quote, "We know the spotlight may be on Washington, D.C. and Philadelphia this year for the birthday, but we're ready for the spotlight to be on Yorktown in 2031, he said. "We're a small historic town, but the county itself and the historic triangle itself is well positioned to welcome a large-scale event like the 250th of the surrender at Yorktown," end quote. Announcements on the celebration plans for 2031 will be forthcoming over the next few years as the event gets closer. In addition to the festival, another group is working to ensure the Yorktown name lives on in U.S. Navy history for decades to come. Francis Holt, the USS Yorktown CG-48 matron sponsor, is spearheading efforts along with former crew members and volunteers to urge Navy leaders to name the next aircraft carrier the USS Yorktown. Quote, "Naming a ship USS Yorktown at this moment would be the right thing to do, the right way to honor our patriots, the right way to commemorate 250 years of American liberty, and the right way to inspire future generations. It is right in every sense of the word, and this is the right moment in our history to act, Holt said in a letter to the president. Holt and her team will be walking around the festival, were walking around the festival on Saturday to gain signatures on a petition to send to the Secretary of the Navy, John Phelan. The effort has already drawn support from U.S. Representative Rob Whitman. Sail Yorktown ran Saturday from 9 to 9 and Sunday from 9 to 4. Roche and the Sail Yorktown Festival team hoped the public would come out even if they're not history buffs. You think you know everything about the American Revolution, but there's always something to learn, from walking on the beach to seeing the various historical signs along the way. There's history in America, and it can be all seen right here in Yorktown, she said. The next story is about Busch Gardens. Roller Coaster Hits the Mark is the title, and this is written by Skylar Hartgerink. I'm sorry if I'm not pronouncing that correctly.

And this is written by Skylar Hartgerink. Sorry if I'm not pronouncing that correctly. Longtime fans of Busch Gardens' Verboten roller coaster may remember a queue filled with tangled vines and cluttered plants, courtesy of Gunther's experiments in his workshops. Or they might recall the stacks of dusty luggage and Goethe's cheerful voice guiding visitors toward the Black Forest. What the ride didn't exactly answer was why visitors were taking the ride. The question of why guided the creation of a new storyline for the ride, which closed for 5 months for renovations before recently reopening as Verboten Forbidden Turn. So far, the revamped ride is a hit among coaster riders. The twins have now been replaced by animatronic Frau Hexel and her trusty sidekick, Broom, an animatronic broomstick. She's taken over the tourist office, selling tickets for her magical motor tour. The main thing she tells visitors to remember, don't turn right. And of course, that's the first thing you do. As the coaster rolls out of the station, riders will see a big billboard that says, Black Forest, this way, with an arrow and a track that looks like you're supposed to turn left. And suddenly, the arrow spins right, sending you hurtling toward the forest. None of that was there before. You just ended up going on this tour, said Kaylee Fortney, a social media content manager for the amusement park. Quote, you weren't really sure what you were signing up for, but now we're convincing you that you're taking this great ride and then it turns right. I think our character now and everything is a lot easier to understand. If you're just a first-time person coming to ride, it's very clear what the storyline is, end quote. Although the storyline and effects are different, the track itself remains largely the same. The layout inspired the new design from the start, particularly the classic scream-inducing drop, which occurs right before the coaster takes riders back outside into the light after disappearing into the darkness of the Black Forest, which is largely set inside a multi-story building. Quote, I wanted to make the story centered around that, said Rich Smith, the creative director with architectural firm Guernsey Tingle. Why are we dropping? How does that happen? It's the quintessential moment on this ride, end quote. Rather than throwing out the old elements, Smith prioritized making sense of the dynamics of the coaster inside and started there, prompting a whole lot of questions. Quote, if you remember the lightning on the original logo, the V, there was no lightning on the ride previously. Why? So we added lightning, Smith explained. Why are the trees mad? Well, okay, maybe a witch is enchanting them. Oh, okay. The witch is from Germany and the Black Forest ties back in, so it's a domino effect. We started with the horizontal drop as the most interesting thing, and we retold the story around the actions of a coaster we already know, end quote. The showroom containing the drop also houses many of the new special effects. Quote, there's so many elements, said Haley Duffy, Busch Gardens Williamsburg's director of engineering. There's these really cool LED lights that are on the branches, and then there's a laser, and there's an animatronic. It's like a whole show, pretty much. I'm really happy with how it all came together, end quote. Inside the building is the centerpiece of it all, a giant, hauntingly illuminated 52-foot tree that riders drop through. Creating the tree was a job in itself. Quote, they couldn't get a crane on top of the tree to lift it in because the crane didn't fit, so they just slid it in sideways, Smith said. Despite all these changes, some things remain the same. Many of the colorful posters still adorn the walls, and Goethe still makes occasional appearances on the old-fashioned TVs, but it's the Easter eggs that will keep nostalgic riders coming back for more, the creators say. There are bottles on the shelves, buckets tucked in corners, names in books, on signs,

0: or even scrawled on unassuming objects, anywhere from 50 to 100 clues waiting to be discovered. Quote, I love making Easter eggs. I love figuring them out. I love the history of the coaster and the park, Smith said. It's my home park, too, so I remember Big Bad Wolf. I remember Verbolten when it opened, all that stuff. I want to remember that, end quote. And Verbolten's signature sing-song, Auf Wiedersehen, it's still there. Okay, there are several events coming up this week in the celebration of the holiday called Juneteenth. This article outlines some of the activities that are going to be happening this coming week. On June 19th, 1865, the last group of enslaved people in America were notified of their freedom. That day, 2 years after President Abraham Lincoln signed the Emancipation Proclamation, is now honored as Juneteenth. Beginning as a Virginia holiday in 2020, the now federal holiday celebrates the end of slavery in the United States and African American life. And here are some of the events that are taking place in the Williamsburg area. On Wednesday, June 17th, Historic Jamestown will host Opportunities Lost, Bacon's Rebellion, and the Denial of Class and Racial Justice in the United States. It's at 6 p.m. It's a lecture held by Michael Blakely, a William & Mary humanities professor. Blakely will examine how the first opportunity for an America unblemished by racial slavery and class inequity was lost due to Bacon's Rebellion in 1676. Then on Thursday, June 18th, William & Mary will host its Juneteenth celebration from 10 a.m. to 1 p.m. in the Sadler Center. Under the theme Remembering, Restoring, and Renewing, the program will feature local vendors and food during the afternoon. The event will also feature three Williamsburg artists, Tracy Holmes Parrott, a spiritual movement artist and dancer, Steve Prince, Muscarelli Museum of Art's Director of Engagement and Distinguished Artist in Residence, and Williamsburg Poet Laureate LaCroix Atlas Nixon. Each will lead performances and workshops that highlight the story of the holiday. The Williamsburg Stryker Center will also host an opening reception for the 2026 Juneteenth art exhibit on Thursday, June 18th from 6 to 8 p.m. The exhibit, which will run through July 27th, will feature pieces honoring heritage and freedom by Black artists throughout the Virginia Peninsula. Then on Friday, June 19th, Williamsburg will celebrate the groundbreaking of the African American Heritage Trail at 9 a.m. at the corner of Lafayette Street and Virginia Avenue. The two-mile trail is a years-long project that will showcase Williamsburg's Black history. The trail is expected to open by the fall. The event is free and open to the public. On June 19th and 20th, the historic First Baptist Church of Williamsburg will present a sneak peek at Ernest C. Withers' photography collection from 8 a.m. to 6 p.m. Withers, a photojournalist from Memphis, Tennessee, captured key historical moments such as Martin Luther King Jr. during the Civil Rights Movement, the Montgomery bus boycott, and the Negro League baseball. The Village Initiative will host its sixth annual Juneteenth Freedom Celebration on June 19th from noon to 6 at City Square Park. This event will include free food, live music, and a black art exhibit by Willis M. Potter, as well as a Descendants Freedom Walk. The city will also present the Williamsburg Descendants Scholarships to recipients during this event. The spot choice is symbolic due to once being Oh, okay. The spot choice, it's a little confusing, but the place where they're having this is symbolic due to that being once the heart and soul of the city's black community before its displacement, according to Jacqueline Bridgeforth Williams, the village's founder and executive director. The triangle block nearby the park was originally a black business and residential district. Bridgeforth Williams said the event will honor the families who lived there. It doesn't matter what background you come from, what race you are, she said. Everyone will be there to celebrate on this day. Then, also on June 19th, which is the Friday, this coming Friday, there will be a staged reading of A Gathering of Hair from 11 a.m. to noon at the Heneage Auditorium in the Art Museums of Colonial Williamsburg. The program will tell the story of Elizabeth, a free black woman, preparing for a gathering with her enslaved friends, Agnes and Lydia, and a panel discussion will follow. Then, something called Permission to Be Free will be held from 1 to 2 p.m., also at the Heneage Auditorium. This storytelling event will feature Sheila Arnold in the roles of a husband and wife from Galveston, Texas, focusing on their journey to freedom. Colonial Williamsburg is offering free admission on June 19th. Then on Saturday, June 20th, the Virginia Racial Healing Institute will present its fifth annual Journey to Racial Healing ceremony from noon to 3 p.m. at the Stryker Center. The ceremony will feature two descendants, one black and one white, of President Thomas Jefferson. Attorney and author Karen Williams Gooden, who descended from Jefferson, and Sally Hemings, a woman whom he enslaved, and Prinny Anderson, who descends from the president and his wife Martha. The event will include a luncheon and a viewing of the Juneteenth art exhibit in the Stryker Center. Admission is free. And on Sunday, June 21st, the Colonial Williamsburg Foundation will host its fourth annual Juneteenth Sunrise Service at 7 a.m. in the Virginia Room at the Williamsburg Lodge. Devin Henry will provide a keynote address. The service is inspired by Watch Night, an American Black church tradition based on the enslaved community's waiting for the hour on the night of December 31st, 1862. The Emancipation Proclamation went into effect on the first day of 1863. Okay, here's another article about some historical things going on right now. The title is Early Copy of Declaration of Independence on Display, and this is written by Kim O'Brien Root. A rare existing copy of the Declaration of Independence, as commissioned by John Quincy Adams in 1823, will go on display at the Art Museums of Colonial Williamsburg. By the 1820s, the original engrossed declaration, signed in 1776, had become faded and fragile. So, after the government commissioned an official facsimile, Adams, then Secretary of State, enlisted engraver William J. Stone to do the work. That engraving is the one most people are familiar with today. The engraving took Stone about 3 years. Afterward, 200 copies on parchment were distributed to various heads of government, including to Thomas Jefferson, then one of three surviving signers, as well as to universities and colleges across the United States, according to the National Park Service. One landed in Colonial Williamsburg's John D. Rockefeller Jr. Library. Only about 50 copies exist today, said Jan Gilliam, manager of the exhibition planning for the Colonial Williamsburg Foundation. The last time it was on display by Colonial Williamsburg was probably 10 to 15 years ago. The 21st 4-by-30-inch document, which is said to capture much of the original Declaration's artistry, is really beautiful, Gilliam said. For the next year, it will be the centerpiece of a special exhibit at the art museums that also includes 3 later copies of the Declaration, as well as a copy of the Virginia Gazette that first printed the Declaration in its entirety. At one point in the 18th century, there were 3 different newspapers publishing in Williamsburg that carried the name the Virginia Gazette. After the Declaration of Independence was signed, Philadelphia printer John Dunlap turned out the first broadside copies of the document on July 5, 1776, sending out copies to the colonies. Because of the days of the week of the papers published, on July 19, 1776, one of the publishers, Alexander Purdy, printed what amounted to an excerpt of the Declaration, explaining that he would print the document in full the following week. The next day, July 20th, John Dixon and William Hunter Jr. published the Declaration in full on the second page of their Gazette. A copy of one of those July 20th, 1776 Gazettes is also on display at the Art Museum. The newspapers are an example of how news reached the colonists at that time, Gilliam said. Besides the newspapers, there was also a public reading of the Declaration from the courthouse steps on July 25th, a tidbit that Purdy's Gazette mentioned. If you didn't have a printed copy, how did you hear about it? She said. It was important that it be read out loud. The Art Museums of Colonial Williamsburg, located on Nassau Street, is free and open to the public. Okay, the next headline is Williamsburg cancels roundabout project near Midtown Road. This was written by James W. Robinson. A roundabout project for a busy Williamsburg intersection got the red light by city leaders on Thursday. Williamsburg City Council ended plans for a multi-lane roundabout at Monticello Avenue, Richmond Road, and Lafayette Street. The roundabout was one of 4 Virginia Department of Transportation projects awarded to the city in 2018. The roundabout's cost in 2018 was estimated to be nearly $6.4 million with no city funding required, said Jack Reed, Williamsburg's Public Works and Utilities Director. Since then, VDOT asked the city to reaffirm its interest in the roundabout, which has risen to more than $10.5 million. Williamsburg would have been responsible for an additional $4 million. City staff recommended that the council end plans for the roundabout, Reed said, with funding being reallocated to other state projects. City Council discussions for the roundabout began about 2018 as part of an application for VDOT's Smart Scale, a program that helps the state meet critical transportation needs using limited tax funds. Potential transportation projects are evaluated based on factors such as safety improvement and congestion reduction. Last year, the council approved the project's pre-design phase, as well as Lafayette Street and Richmond Road's signal and pedestrian improvements, additional projects that are still in the works. Vice Mayor W. Pat Dent said community support for the roundabout has diminished since it was first presented to the council. Mayor Douglas Pons said he wasn't sold on the roundabout's contribution to pedestrian safety, nor did he like the additional $4 million the city would have to pay. There are no additional plans for the roundabout, said city spokeswoman Nicole Chaffon. Okay, here's a little announcement about the New Journal and Guide. This publication is a 124-year-old publication focusing on local and national African-American-based news and sports and health and arts in Hampton Roads. You can join us each Saturday at 1 o'clock p.m. for a live weekly reading of the New Journal and Guide newspaper. If you miss the live reading, you can tune in for a rebroadcast on Mondays at 6 o'clock p.m. The New Journal and Guide, available every Saturday at 1 p.m. and Monday at 6 p.m. right here on the WHRO Voice. The next story is titled CDR Sees Dream Come True with Permanent Home. 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The Childhood Development Resources, CDR, is officially open in its permanent new home with all services now available under one roof. The community came together to celebrate the occasion with a ceremony and ribbon cutting on Thursday at the famous historic Triangle Mesmer Community Services building on Waller Mill Road, the site of CDR's new campus. CDR first announced plans to relocate in 2021, launching a capital campaign for the $15 million project. To date, 212 donors helped raise $13.6 million for renovations to the building. First established in 1965 to provide early intervention services for babies and young children and their families, the agency began operating in the new space at the end of February. Quote, "This is an exciting new chapter in CDR's history," said Paul Scott, the organization's executive director. "Boy, did our dream come true," end quote. For years, CDR's staff have been spread across five locations. The new 42,000 square foot campus unites everyone in the same building, enabling the CDR team to collaborate more effectively and better serve families in need. Part of the new space, the Kaz Center for Children and Families, is named in honor of Dr. Alex Kaz and the Kaz Family Foundation, who helped fund the purchase of the property with a $2 million donation. Both Kaz and Pamela Penny, a former CDR board chair who also donated to the project, were recognized posthumously for their contributions to making the project possible. Quote, "Their legacy is all around us," said Scott. The new building boasts multiple classrooms, assessment rooms, an evaluation suite, a community hub, an outdoor nature and play area, and other amenities including the Pamela J. Penny Skills Development Room and the Robinson Center for Adult Education. Quote, "I have been on the board for a while and know what it was like when everyone was so spread out," said Rita Francavilla, who has been involved with CDR for nearly two decades. "It's wonderful to have everyone together now," she said. Carl Javier, Director of Children's Services, agreed. Quote, "This is an amazing day," she told those assembled. "This is about so much more than the opening of a new building. It is a rite of passage for CDR. We have always been a resource for families. It is in our name and baked into our DNA. We are working to help families become stronger, healthier, and more resilient, making for a stronger community," end quote. CDR assists families in Greater Williamsburg and beyond and has expanded services through the years to include child abuse prevention, education, programs for those with autism and children who are nonverbal, mental health services, breastfeeding programs, art and play therapy, and programs designed specifically for fathers. Many local and state government officials attended Thursday's event. Also on hand for the ribbon cutting was 5-year-old Kalani McNeil, a CDR alumnus who helped break ground on the building in September 2024. The opening of the new building had been more than 5 years in the making, delayed many times due to the COVID-19 pandemic and subsequent supply chain issues and rising construction costs. Virginia delegate Jessica Anderson became involved with CDR more than two decades ago when her first daughter was born. Seeing the evolution of the organization and the impact it has had on her family and the community as a whole, is something that can't be measured, she said. Quote, thank you for being such a good steward for our young people and an incredible resource for our community, Anderson said. CDR is now located at 312 Waller Mill Road, just outside Williamsburg in York County. All right, the next story is titled, Kane Votes No on Annual Defense Authorization Bill. This is written by Emma Rose Brown. For the first time in his 13 years on the Senate Armed Services Committee, Senator Tim Kaine said he voted against the National Defense Authorization Act. He said Thursday that it was, quote, one of the hardest votes he has had to cast in the Senate. Kaine said while there were multiple good things in the bill, he felt unable to support $1.5 trillion in funding for the Pentagon while the U.S. is engaged in the ongoing Iran war. Quote, as my staff and I worked on the bill over the weekend, I really grappled with this cognitive dissonance that the process seemed exactly the same as a year ago, but the reality was dramatically different than a year ago, Kaine said. The NDAA authorizes the yearly Department of Defense budget, but it does not actually fund it. The 2027 bill passed out of the Senate Armed Services Committee in an 18-9 vote on Wednesday. Hampton Roads relies heavily on NDAA authorization for military construction, shipbuilding, military pay raises, and more. Kaine said his message to military families on his no vote was still one of support. Quote, our service members and their families deserve wise civilian decision-making about when we go to war. Kaine said, I am bound and determined to support you, and one of the ways I support you is by standing up against using our troops in wars that, in my view, are illegal and foolish. End quote. Kaine said his vote would remain no on the full Senate version unless the Iran war ends or Congress votes to authorize it. All right, the next story is James City County Supervisors Delay Land Developments. This is also written by James W. Robinson. The Board of Supervisors delayed action for three proposed land developments in James City County last Tuesday. Supervisors voted 3-2 with Jim Eisenhower and John McGlellan in opposition to delay action on the bluffs at Kiskiak to October 13th. A rezoning for the proposed Westwood Park was unanimously postponed once again for Supervisors' July 14th meeting. Rezoning for the proposed Cardinal Ridge development and an Eastern State land use change were also delayed until September 8th. The Bluffs at Kiskiak is a proposed 704-unit mixed-use development that would be built off Croker Road. The permit requests to rezone more than 276 acres of property owned by James City County businessman Howard Hankins and the Historic Virginia Land Conservancy. The development would consist of continuing care and retirement community homes, as well as single-family attached and detached homes. It would also include a wine bar and cafe, a local grocer, and an open-air museum. The museum would include 42 presidential heads that were previously part of an attraction in York County near Water Country, USA, called President's Park. After the attraction's closure in 2010, Hankins rescued the heads and placed them on his property. Applicant Mark Jacobowski, said the development would provide a meaningful historical presence for the county. Neither planning staff nor the Planning Commission recommended approval. Rich Kraft of Tawano was one of nine community members who voiced opposition to the project. Quote, "The irony of all this, I think, is the cumulative impacts are starting to turn James City County into the place that people left to come here," said Kraft, who noted potential impacts to stormwater management and roadways. Resident Bonnie Winston called the project's scale massive and out of character within the surrounding area. Noting President Park's closure, she asked what made developers certain that the museum's success in James City County. Resident Chris Henderson, who previously served on James City County's Planning Commission, said he supported the project. He noted that President's Park closure was related to bigger financial issues that developer Haley Newman had rather than the attraction itself. He said the presidential sculptures would help educate local children about American history. Quote, "This is the perfect opportunity to do development of this intensity with this thought and this care," Henderson said. Supervisors, however, brought up concerns over infrastructure, costs, density, and the development changing the nature of the community. Supervisor Ruth Larson, attending virtually, suggested applicant Vernon Getty delay the proposal, which he agreed to do. Supervisors on Tuesday also unanimously denied a proposal for a vape shop on John Taylor Highway. The shop would have gone in a vacant building within the Williamsburg Crossing Shopping Center, which is near Greenwood Christian Academy. Supervisors didn't like the shop's proposed location near the private school, which teaches preschool to middle school. All right, this story is titled, "Number of Measles Cases in Virginia Surpasses 100. This is written by Eric Kulinich. There have been 106 cases of measles in Virginia this year, according to data released Tuesday from the State Health Department. It is likely the highest number of cases of the virus in the state in decades. The majority of cases have occurred in the past month in and around Buckingham County. About 7 patients have been hospitalized, which is lower than the usual hospitalization rate, and none have died. Robert F. Kennedy Jr., Secretary of Health and Human Services, visited Virginia this week. Though Kennedy has long dismissed the value of vaccines, he encouraged people to receive the MMR shot. Quote, "That's the best way to prevent yourself from getting the measles," Kennedy said. There have been more than 2,000 cases nationwide this year, the Centers for Disease Control and Prevention said. There have been more cases in Virginia this year in all but 4 other states. Babies are especially susceptible because they typically cannot receive the vaccine until they are 1 year old, and they do not receive full immunity until receiving a second shot at around age 4. But the vast majority of measles cases in Virginia are in patients ages 5 and up. Recently, the health department has offered early vaccines to infants 6 to 11 months old that provide temporary protection. The vaccination rate in Virginia is considered high. This past year, 95% of children entering kindergarten were vaccinated. In Buckingham County, 80% of 7-year-olds have received both shots of the MMR vaccine, a rate that is higher than in many other rural localities. Quote, "Measles is one of the most contagious diseases, but it's also one of the most preventable," said Dr. Cameron Webb, state health commissioner. Authorities listed St. Mary's Hospital in Henrico County as a possible site in late May. Measles is considered highly contagious and can be contracted by breathing in the virus from an infected person nearby. Patients with measles often develop a fever, runny nose, watery eyes, and a cough about 1 to 2 weeks after contracting the virus. A few days later, they typically develop a rash that spreads on the face and to the rest of the body. Measles can cause a number of long-term conditions, including pneumonia, encephalitis, deafness, and damage to the immune system. Pneumonia is the most common cause of death from measles in young children. There is no treatment that specifically targets the measles virus. Okay, we're going to move now to this week's obituaries. The first one is for Marilyn Thompson Casey. Marilyn Thompson Casey died June 9, 2026, surrounded by family at home in Williamsburg. She was born April 27, 1934, in Easton, Maryland, and was the eldest of three daughters of Sue Lovelace and Claude Thompson. She is survived by her husband of nearly 69 years, Robert Tuning Casey. As a Methodist U.S. 2 missioner, she served as house parent for preschoolers at Harpst Home in Cedartown, Georgia, before marrying and moving to Virginia as the lifelong partner of her husband in ministry. Together, they lived in 9 different Virginia communities before retiring to Robert's hometown of Williamsburg in 1996. Marilyn invested herself in family, church, and people, making room in her home and her heart for neighbors, newcomers, and strangers alike, including and especially those who were marginalized. Her smile and welcome extended to everyone. Across her life, she stood up for inclusion and justice, even when her stance was unpopular. She worked for desegregation during the civil rights movement in Virginia, and in more recent years, was a consistent advocate for LGBTQ+ inclusion in her church. Her funeral, followed by a reception, was Sunday, June 14th, at 4 p.m. at Williamsburg United Methodist Church. Next is Howard R. Haynes. Lieutenant Colonel retired Howard R. Haynes, United States Army of Williamsburg, Virginia, passed away peacefully on June 10, 2026, at the age of 88. He spent his last hours surrounded by his loving family. Howard served in the U.S. Army for 26 years until he retired in 1988. He began his service as a Green Beret in the 6th Special Forces Group. He then completed one tour in Vietnam, where he was a paratrooper with the 82nd Airborne Division. Howard earned a Vietnam Service Medal with 4 Bronze Service Stars and a Vietnam Gallantry Cross during his tour. He later served his country by teaching ROTC at Western Maryland College and then was assigned to support the SALT talks in Geneva, Switzerland. He finished his military career working with TRADOC at Fort Monroe, Virginia. After retiring from the Army, Howard was an entrepreneur who provided computer and financial services to businesses in Williamsburg and Newport News. Beyond his professional life, he was a Silver Life Master bridge player, golfer, and puzzle enthusiast. He was also an avid water sportsman who swam, sailed, and water skied, and shared his passion for these activities with others as a willing and patient teacher. He is survived by his loving wife of 59 years, Lois Marie Moore Haynes, his daughters Renee J. Haynes and Anjanette Haynes. A memorial service will be held June 17th at 11 a.m. at Williamsburg Presbyterian Church. A reception will follow, and interment will be at Arlington National Cemetery at a later date. The next is William Edward O'Connell Jr. William Edward O'Connell Jr., Chessy Professor of Business Emeritus at the College of William and Mary, passed away peacefully on April 28, 2026 in Williamsburg. He was 88 years old. Born and raised in New York City, he is survived by his wife of 60 years, Janet Shields O'Connell. He earned 3 graduate degrees, including an MBA from Columbia University, a DBA from Indiana University, and a JD from the Marshall Wythe School of Law at the College of William and Mary. While attending Manhattan College, he was an active participant in the ROTC program and later became a proud member of the Army National Guard. Bill and Janet moved to Williamsburg in 1969 so Bill could attend law school while teaching at William and Mary's School of Business. This initial position as an assistant professor led to an esteemed career that spanned nearly 4 decades. Bill was best known as an expert on the financial management of depository institutions, and he taught a variety of finance classes that were popular with both undergraduate and graduate students. Of Bill's many and varied interests, the most notable was a lifelong enthusiasm for railroads that he pursued on a personal and professional level. A self-proclaimed rail fanatic, his published research on the early history of railroad freight hauling shows a wealth of knowledge that few, if any, could match. Bill lived a rich life marked by kindness, humility, intellectual curiosity, a quick wit, heartfelt laughter, and an unmatched sense of humor. May his memory be a blessing for us all. Friends and family are invited to attend a funeral mass at 12 o'clock noon on Saturday, June 27th, at the National Shrine of Our Lady of Walsingham, located on Richmond Road in Williamsburg. Next is Richard Dean Smith. Richard Dean Smith, 94, passed away peacefully at home on June 11, 2026 in Williamsburg. He was born in Peru, Indiana on February 12, 1932 to Frank and Esther Marie Smith. Richard proudly served his country in the United States Air Force for 21 years. He was an avid and loyal Washington football fan. He leaves behind his loving wife, Rosa Smith, 2 sons, Richard Smith and Rodney Lee Smith, and 2 daughters, Patty Lynn Hart and Lindy Lou Gray. A memorial service will be held at a later date. Kathy Crunkleton Huckabee, age 77, went home to Jesus on Wednesday, June 3rd. Kathy was a substitute teacher in JCC schools for a number of years before teaching middle school at Warwick River Christian School in Newport News. Her full obituary and service information can be found online. And Catherine Stewart Fraunheiser, age 80, of Williamsburg, passed away on June 9th, 2026. Visit the Bucktrout Funeral Home website for further information. And Eric Francis Grossfield of Williamsburg, born in Yokohama, Japan, died on June 8, 2026. He is survived by his wife, Susan. At his request, there will be no funeral services. All right, so here's a story. The title is Some Virginia Schools Push for Local Tax Option. This is not directly related to our Williamsburg, James City County schools, but it's probably something that could be considered at some future time. This article is written by Nathaniel Klein of the Virginia Mercury. Every time storms threaten the Tidewater region, Superintendent David Daniel worries the next round of severe weather could cripple Matthews County Public Schools' aging environmental system, forcing classroom closures and creating safety risks for students. In one case, the storm did just that. Moisture overwhelmed the elementary school's heating, ventilation, and cooling system, causing water to collect on the floors and forcing staff to close the school for 3 days because of safety concerns. Daniel said the infrastructure is decades behind where it needs to be. Now, Matthews and other localities hope to change that if lawmakers and the governor approve changes to state law that would allow all localities to generate tax revenue for school construction projects, which have historically been costly for jurisdictions. If approved, voters in each locality decide through a referendum whether to adopt an additional local sales tax to fund school construction and maintenance. Quote, I think having appropriate facilities and funding for public education is critical, Daniel said. Localities can't do it alone, especially as small rural localities aren't able to equitably prepare their students to compete in a statewide or global economy without the help of Richmond. As a Dillon's Rule state, Virginia only allows local governments to exercise powers granted by the legislature. Localities can adjust property tax rates, but need General Assembly approval to change sales taxes. Currently, only 9 localities, including the city of Danville and the counties of Charlotte, Gloucester, Halifax, Henry, Mecklenburg, Northampton, Patrick, and Pennsylvania, can levy a 1% sales tax for school projects. Efforts to expand the authority to other areas, such as Newport News and Prince Edward County, have failed. Former Governor Glenn Youngkin vetoed similar bills in previous years, citing concerns about adding to Virginia's tax burden. He also noted that lawmakers and his administration had already appropriated millions of dollars for school construction. A 2021 Virginia Department of Education survey found that more than half of the state schools are over 50 years old, with replacement costs in the billions. Keith Perrigan, president of the Coalition for Small and Rural Schools, hosted federal, state, and local leaders for a crumbling schools tour 5 years ago that highlighted schools in need of updates or replacements. Obviously, there's a lot of work to be done, he said, and based on our information with the Coalition of Small and Rural Schools, a large percentage of those schools that need improvements are in rural areas. To have the opportunity to generate the revenue that it would take to improve those facilities and have taxpayers make that decision themselves is certainly, we think, a win-win for not only the Commonwealth, but especially for rural schools in the Commonwealth, he said. As schools prepare for summer break, some divisions are balancing maintenance projects with getting facilities ready for summer instruction. Henrico County Public Schools is preparing 16 sites for summer school while continuing to address persistent air conditioning and heating issues. Quote, with summer academy season upon us, ensuring the comfort, well-being, and ability of students and staff to fully engage in teaching and learning remains a top priority, Mike Dunabant, a spokesperson for Henrico Schools, said in a statement, adding that those sites will be prioritized for repair if any arise. In Matthews County, Daniel said the school system will not offer summer school this year, a program that provides academic support and credit recovery, because of costs associated with the buses, the bus drivers, the cafeteria workers, and teachers, which total about $650,000. Instead, the division will use the summer for critical infrastructure and safety upgrades, including electrical work, HVAC improvements, lighting, boilers, and light poles. The middle school will also merge with the elementary and high school due to low enrollment and high repair costs. To place the referendum on the November ballot, lawmakers will have to adopt the language by June 29th so it can be properly advertised, State law requires referendums to be ordered at least 81 days before the election. The House is scheduled to meet again on June 18th, followed by the Senate on June 22nd. The state also faces a July deadline before the government operations could shut down. So this is the deadline when they will need to be talking about equity in school funding. And that's all of our newspaper for today. You have been listening to local highlights from the Virginia Gazette, dated June 13th, 2026, on the WHRO Voice. You can hear a rebroadcast of this program at 7 o'clock p.m. You can also access our special readings online by going to whro.org voice or asking your Amazon or Google smart speaker to play the WHRO Voice. 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Financial support comes from the Virginia Department of the Blind and Vision Impaired and through the generosity of individual donors who are members of WHRO. Coming up next, more local and regional programs from the WHRO Voice. My name is Sherry Longmuir. Thank you for joining us.
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Hello and welcome to the WHRO Voice, where we will be reading highlights from local regional newspapers every Monday through Sunday. Our audio reading programs are specifically designed for and primarily directed to people who are blind, visually impaired, or have other conditions preventing them from reading standard printed material. My name is Carolyn Patterson, and I'll be reading local highlights from today's broadcast of the Gloucester Matthews Gazette Journal, dated Thursday, June 11th, 2026. The front page of the newspaper this week has a number of pictures, graduating high school seniors, the beautiful Godspeed boat from Jamestown making the rounds, pictures of American flags. We're getting to that time of year. So the first story is about Gloucester High School. They lay the foundation for success for the class of 2026 by Melanie Slaughter. Gloucester High School saw 348 students graduate during its 73rd annual commencement exercises held Sunday afternoon in Williamsburg at the College of William and Mary's Kaplan Arena. A common theme among the speeches was that graduation does not signify a finish line, but shows that the graduates have completed the foundation that will serve them for the rest of their lives. It has been one of the great honors of my career to get to know this class and witness the character, determination, and spirit that define you, said first-year Gloucester High School principal Adi Brayboy. During his welcoming remarks, Brayboy encouraged the graduating seniors to be courageous, be kind, and stay connected to your purpose. He also praised the class for learning how to persevere during difficult times. The diploma you receive is not a finish line, continued Brayboy. It is an invitation to continue learning, growing, and contributing to the world around you. No matter where life takes you, Gloucester High School will always be a part of your story, and now you will become part of our legacy. Whether we are entering the workforce, trade school, or college, we all leave the hallways of Gloucester High School well prepared to tackle any of life's challenges, said Duke of the Year Grayson Shield. As we take the next step in life, let this not be your pinnacle, rather the foundation for the remainder of our lives, said Shield. As we walk out of here today, let us choose purpose over comfort and curiosity over certainty and progress over perfection. Here's to the risks we'll take and the doors we'll open and the stories we'll write next. Senior class president Hannah Simons spoke on achievement and achieving the impossible, a lesson she learned from being a member of the Gloucester High School varsity field hockey team. Going into my senior hockey season, I was told that it would be impossible to win a state championship because we didn't have certain players and that we were going into a harder district, she said. Yet despite all the noise and all the doubt, I got to walk across this stage as a champion. Simon said that the state victory inspired her to follow her dream of becoming an actress, no matter the odds. Find your Everest, encouraged Simons. Find something that feels impossible and conquer it. Don't let the fear of failing stop you from living and finding your happiness. At the epicenter of my fond memories and to whom I would like to give all the acknowledgement and appreciation is our school's junior ROTC program, said salutatorian Noelle Anderson. It has truly shaped me into a better person physically and mentally. Graduating high school is certainly a milestone worth celebrating, but it is not an achievement to glorify as a finish line, said valedictorian Cameron Palace. It is a foundation. While this accomplishment deserves recognition, I believe we should place even greater importance on the standards we set for ourselves and the character we develop along the way. Palace spoke on the difference between the image of success and actual success. Success is not about appearances, she said. It is not about collecting achievements simply to impress others. True success comes from the growth, discipline, and pursuit of goals that genuinely matter to us. Achievements should be valued for the lessons they teach and the person they help us each become, not for the attention they bring us. Graduates, wherever life takes you next, make one promise, said Superintendent Dr. Anthony Vladue. Build
this country up. Do not spend your life tearing people down. We make America stronger by helping each other. Real wisdom is not found in division, outrage, or destruction. It is found in humility, sacrifice, discipline, service, and kindness towards other people. Brayboy then certified the graduates, and Gloucester County School Board Chair Anita Parker conferred the diplomas on 348 Gloucester High School students. The next story, written by Elsa Verbila, is 250th Flag Field of Stars, made with pride in Matthews. This article is accompanied by a big picture on the front page of Made in America employees at Starfields LLC, located in Cobbs Creek. They are holding a flag that they made for the nation's semi-quincentennial. Its white stars were stitched to the blue field in Matthews County. In the picture are Chris Lawson, Bruce Love, Linda Abramson, and James Ramsey. In the second row is Darian Marsh, Neva Masters, and John Wilsey. So the article reads, Made in the USA, Made in Matthews County, Made for the 250th anniversary celebration. Chances are that these labels are true if you purchased a United States flag with embroidered stars. If the flag was made by Anine Flag Makers, you can be certain that the Field of Stars embroidered on a blue background came from Matthews, Virginia. Starfields LLC is the Cobbs Creek Starfield Making Division of Anine. It began its operations in 1970 as D&P Embroidery and was sold to Anine in 2006. Many of its employees have been making Starfields for decades, and members of the founding Downs family still work there. Bruce Love of Moon, whose grandfather Ray Downs was one of the D&P founders, began as a helper there in 1992 at the age of 19 and has worked his way up to plant manager. He is a flag man, heart and soul. I was spinning my wheels for a year after graduation from Matthews High School. My grandfather said, try it out, and there he is, still there. Love said the flag design for America's semi-quincentennial was approved by a national commission last year. By September, Love and the production manager, James Ramsey, had worked out how to stitch stars for this specialty flag, which was placed into production. The company produces 10,000 fields, produced 10,000 fields last year, and about 4,000 this year so far. Love said the demand is picking up. He said that the 250th flag is made with special care and quality with a very high stitch count. It's an extra fine product. The entire piece has 16,500 stitches for a 3x5 foot flag. The field has 13 stars in a Betsy Ross pattern with the number 250 stitched in the center of the circle. In comparison, a 3x5 flag with 50 stars in the field usually has about 7,500 stitches, Love said. The extra quality comes in part from a layer of understitching of each figure that raises the profile. When Starfields completes a batch of fields, it is shipped to Anine plants in South Boston, Virginia, or Coshocton, Ohio, where the red and white stripes are applied to complete each flag. The flags are not sold at the Cobbs Creek plant, as they were many years ago, but at a number of retail outlets, which can be found online at Anine.com. About this company, the fields for stars are designed on a computer. The designs are sent

stripes are applied to complete each flag. The flags are not sold at the Cobbs Creek plant as they were many years ago, but at a number of retail outlets, which can be found online at annan.com. About this company, the Fields for Stars are designed on a computer. The designs are sent directly to the Epoca embroidery machines, which are set up and maintained by staff. Stars can be stitched for flags that, when finished, measure anywhere from 12 by 18 inches to 12 by 18 feet. The blue fabric can be polyester, nylon, or cotton. Huge bolts of fabrics in many sizes are cut to appropriate lengths for setup on the embroidery machines. Love said Starfields employs 42 people working on day shift and night shifts. It started with 135 employees. Automation has made production less labor-intensive, he said. Interest in the 250 flag has been increasing, and the plant is operating with 7 shifts in the daytime and 4 at night, Love said. Another busy, extra busy time followed the 2001 terrorist attacks in the United States, when the company, then known as DNP, was swamped with orders, according to a Gazette Journal article from that period. Getting the company up to speed and Starfields ready for nation's 250th celebration and to meet the demand for specialty flags has been a fun challenge and an interesting challenge, Love said. Let's move into the interior of the A section, Matthews Mirror. State delegation tours the Matthews Main Street. Matthews Main Street board members welcomed a delegation from the Virginia Department of Housing and Community Development on Monday, leading a community tour that focused on downtown revitalization, economic development, and long-term resilience in Matthews County. The visit follows Matthews Main Street's reentry into the Virginia Main Street Program, a preservation-based economic and community development initiative that provides a framework for revitalizing historic commercial districts, along with training, design assistance, and access to grants. The program helps communities leverage the character and assets of their traditional downtowns to support small businesses, tourism, and local job creation. As rural and coastal communities with a small population, a limited tax base, and lean county and staff capacity, Matthews must rely on strong partnerships and local initiatives to advance meaningful change. Although Matthews Main Street and the Matthews County Visitors Information Center, with a deep bench of volunteers, the community is well positioned to assist county growth and development efforts in practical, collaborative ways, according to their release. Shared economic goals of this group is to strengthen and grow the county's tax base by investing in community vibrancy, welcoming public spaces, tourism, and the development of new and existing businesses to create jobs. Virginia Main Street and related DHCD programs provide tools and resources to align with this objective. The DHCD delegation included Brandon Archer, who administers the Industrial Revitalization Fund and brings expertise in economic development, historic preservation, and adaptive reuse in commercial real estate. Jessica Hartness, who administers the DHCD's microfinance programs and has experience in community development, business growth, and small business financing. Billy Gamble, who leads Go Virginia, a program administration with a focus on economic development, workforce readiness, industrial sites, and entrepreneurship. And Clinton Joseph, who supports Go Virginia initiatives with experience in economic development, local capacity building, and prior federal service with the USDA and FEMA. The purpose of this visit is to familiarize the DHCD leaders with Matthews Historic Downtown District and surrounding assets, and to highlight opportunities to improve visual presentation, strengthen branding and promotion, and support long-term economic resilience through strategic investment and alignment with state resources. Virginia Main Street offers guidance and catalytic support for downtown improvement projects, while Go Virginia invests in

0: Asian-led initiatives that grow and diversify Virginia's economy and build long-term resilience. The delegation visited Lily Valentine Antiques, a downtown merchant store since 2017, and the second floor space at Sibley's General Store, Kingston Housing Initiative's Rectory Project, which is focused on workforce housing, Williams Wharf Landing Maritime Building, and Oyster Seed Holdings and facilities on Gwynn's Island. Matthews County's future depends on making the most of our assets through collaboration, creativity, sustained investment, and said Tim Bowen, chairman of the Matthews County Board of Supervisors. By building relationships with DHCD and related state initiatives, we are creating pathways to support local business development, expand housing opportunity, strengthen community identity, and help chart a more resilient economic future for the county of Matthews. The next story is on the Point Panorama. We went straight from Matthews to Gloucester Point. Planners narrowly recommend removal of proffers for 7-Eleven by Melanie Slaughter. By a 4-3 margin, members of the Gloucester County Planning Commission voted to recommend the removal of the proffers on the former Rite Aid property at Gloucester Point, which would allow the site to be turned into a 7-Eleven by right during its regular monthly meeting held last Thursday at the Colonial Courthouse. Moises Castro of Verdad Real Estate submitted a rezoning application to classify the property from general business, B1, conditional, to B1, which would remove all proffered conditions associated with the previous zoning applications in order to develop a convenience store. The property was originally zoned as B3, office business, until 2003, when it was developed as an Eckerd pharmacy and retail store as a B1 rezoning, which included proffered conditions regarding the building and site layout. Eckerd was then rebranded as Rite Aid, which permanently closed in January of 2024, and the parcel has sat vacant ever since. The property can be currently developed as long as it maintains the architecture and site layout as proffered in 2003. Any changes require the county removal of the proffers, hence the reason for the change. Several residents sent in comments to be read during the application's public hearing, all expressing their disapproval of the proffers being removed to create the 7-Eleven. There are at least 13 gas stations in the same vicinity, stated Alba Marie Burgess. Gloucester Point is such an up-and-coming area, it deserves to have some things that better serve a growing community. Gloucester Point has a distinct character that residents have worked hard to preserve, and wrote Marie Jordan. The corner of Hook Road and US 17 is a prominent and visible gateway to our community. A large format convenience store and gas station at this location would be inconsistent with the character and quality of the development that residents expect and deserve at such a prominent site. Introducing a high-volume, 24-hour corporate footprint into an intersection that is already surrounded by identical options is the definition of commercial redundancy, stated Judith Williams. Before commissioners began their discussion on this rezoning, Chair John Meyer provided his perspective on this case. Meyer said the issue facing the board is if the property should continue to be a B1 with the encumbrances removed, thus giving it the flexibility to be used as commercial property in the same way any other B1 zoned property in that area would be. The fact that the applicant is 7-Eleven is not relevant to the discussion, in his opinion. Commission member James Gray made the point that the Walgreens, located nearby, could move into the former Rite Aid building and sell its site to 7-Eleven, which would both be by right uses, according to the current zoning. The biggest beneficiary of it, the proffers, is Walgreens, said Gray, because they could sell their property at an inflated rate, move next door, and then tear that building down and put whatever is allowed by right on B1. Planning Commissioner Douglas Johnson brought up safety concerns of having a 7-Eleven developed at this location. You want to put a high flow convenience store on the north side of that intersection, not on the southbound, which is going to be horrible for traffic safety and flow at Hook and Guinea Road, said Johnson. In addition, state legislation regarding proffers is different today than it was in 2003. They would use proffers for potential leverage to get things that the county wanted and that weren't necessarily purely in with the comprehensive plan, said Mayor. I think the idea back in 2003 was that if anything other than Eckerd went in there, they would have to come back to the board, said Ann Ducey-Ortiz, Director of Gloucester Planning, Zoning, and Environmental Programs. If the proffers remain, then we could have a vacant building there for another 10 years, said Commissioner Natalie Johnson. The Planning Commission voted 4-3 to recommend removal of the proffers of the state, of the County Board of Supervisors. And Tanner Hurst, Douglas Johnson, and Chris Polson dissented. A daycare was also discussed. During the meeting, the Planning Commission unanimously voted to recommend approval of a conditional use permit that would allow Stevens Child Care and Development Center to reopen and resume operations. After closing due to COVID-19, the business lost its grandfathered status to operate in a single-family zoning district, SF1, since it existed before Gloucester County had an established zoning ordinance. This requires Stevenson to obtain a conditional use permit from the county to reopen. The currently unoccupied building is located on the north side of Powhatan Drive, beside Abington Elementary School, and rests on 0.83 acres. The other surrounding land uses are all residential. The Board of Supervisors will hold public hearings for both of these applications at a future meeting. Let's move on south to Jamestown and talk about sailing. And to Reedville, which is north. Next door neighbors. Tours of the historic Skipjack Sigsby are offered in Reedsville the weekend of June 17th and 18th, the week of June 17th and 18th. Educational programs tied to America's 250th celebration plus deck tours will be offered free to the public when the historic Chesapeake Bay Skipjack Sigsby comes to Reedville on June 17th and 18th. The Sigsby, homeported in Baltimore, is marking its 125 years since construction in 1901. It will dock at the foot of Main Street at the Crazy Crab in Reedville. The crew will be on hand from 10 to 4 Wednesday, June 17th, and 10 to 2 Thursday, June 18th. The Reedville Fisherman's Museum, which owns a decade younger skipjack built in 1911, is the skipjack Claude Summers, is hosting this visit. The museum is not usually open Wednesdays, but will be open 11 to 4 on June 17th, in addition to usual Thursday through Sunday hours. Crew members will be aboard the deck of this boat. Jamestown Settlement's Godspeed boat is on board for Sail 250 Virginia events. Jamestown Settlement's Godspeed is a recreation of one of the three vessels that brought America's first permanent English colonists to Virginia in 1607, and they are joining the Sail 250 Virginia program, an international fleet of tall ships and military vessels, in mid-June, which is now, to celebrate the nation's quincentennial. I love saying that word. The 250th anniversary of the nation's founding in 1776. The Godspeed will take part in the Sail Virginia affiliate harbor events at the Sail Yorktown Festival this weekend, June 12th through 14, and then Sail Virginia in Norfolk on June 19th through 23, offering opportunities to view the ship in the parade of sail during both events and tour the recreation of the merchant ship that sailed from England in 1606. As part of its outreach voyage, the ship will also visit Matthews County's Williams Wharf, as I mentioned above, on Wednesday, June 17th. At the Jamestown Settlement, the Museum of 17th Century Virginia, a crew of maritime staff and volunteers have worked this past winter and spring to get the Godspeed ready for the voyage and for thousands of visitors to climb aboard to learn about the 1607 voyage to Virginia. Sail 250 Virginia is a 10-day statewide maritime celebration across 12 localities partnered with Virginia 250 Commission. And they are expected to welcome 77 tall ships and military vessels representing over 36 nations, along with thousands of officers, cadets, and crew. There were a number of these sailing vessels at Yorktown this morning when I went over to look at them. It was beautiful. Friday through Sunday, the Sail Yorktown Festival will take place, and I will not read that in too much detail, because you will hear this on Monday. On June 19th through 23, though, the Norfolk will host the International Fleet during their Harbor Fest, which will be a much bigger deal than Yorktown, launching it with the iconic parade of sail, with a fleet of international tall ships and military ships sailing into the port of Virginia as part of this Sail 250 America. The festival will encompass ship tours, international crew events, maritime exhibitions, and waterfront activities, including concerts and fireworks. From June 19th, from 3 to 6, and June 20 through 22, from noon to 6. The Godspeed is marking its 20-year anniversary this year. After its 2006 commissioning at Jamestown Settlement, the Godspeed has sailed to 6 ports along the eastern seaboard, in addition to in advance of America's 400th anniversary commemoration in 2007, including an iconic sail past the Statue of Liberty in New York. The Godspeed, along with the Susan Constant and the Discovery, have been designated by the Virginia General Assembly as the official fleet of the Commonwealth. While the Godspeed is away from Jamestown Settlement, visitors still will have access to the Discovery. The Susan Constant, the flagship of the fleet, is undergoing a multi-year restoration, and Jamestown Settlement is located, if you don't know this, on Route 31 South, near the Colonial Parkway. You can also join the maritime celebrations by visiting visityorktown.org. Also in the same section of the paper, an early print of the Declaration of Independence is on display in Richmond. A rare early print of the Declaration of Independence is on display through July 4th at the Virginia Museum of History and Culture in Richmond. The museum is located at 428 North Arthur Ashe Boulevard. A copy of the Declaration is on loan from its owner, Sweetbriar College. It was found to be one of two surviving test prints from the early 1820s of the first officially commissioned recreation of this founding document. According to a release from the museum, by 1820, the original 1776 Declaration had become faded and fragile to the concern of many that it would become illegible and lost forever. Secretary of State John Quincy Adams commissioned prominent engraver William J. Stone to begin the process of creating this duplicate. The release said that Stone spent 3 years painstakingly recreating every pen stroke of the original into a copper plate. Admission will be charged at the Virginia Museum of Culture and History. Further into the A section, we arrive at the opinion page or editorial page. It's getting real. The 250th anniversary of the United States of America, dating from July 4th, 1776, formal approval of the Declaration of Independence by the Continental Congress, is almost here. Special events are planned in Gloucester and Matthews across Virginia and throughout the United States to mark this hallowed semi-quincentennial. We may be a nation very much divided on a number of issues, but on one single most important subject that unites us is the blessings of being American. We cannot be separated. We encourage our readers to look beyond the differences and to celebrate what we enjoy together. The excitement is building. This week's paper and issues will come to keep track of the many events being held locally in celebration of our nation's milestone. Be part of the red, white, and blue this summer. The second piece on the opinion page, hurricanes. Like clockwork, each spring we hear and often forget forecasts about the upcoming hurricane season. This is not an academic exercise or a remote tragedy to be watched on television. Hurricanes have hit our area hard with tragic consequences many, many times over the centuries. Two agencies with respected track records in the hurricane season predictions have analyzed the data with these fearless forecasts. NOAA predicts a below normal hurricane season for the Atlantic Basin this year with a total of 8 to 14 named storms with sustained winds are 39 miles an hour or higher. Of these, 3 to 6 are forecast to become hurricanes of 74 or more. The season may produce up to 3 major hurricanes with winds of 111 or higher. NOAA has a 70% confidence, in quotes, of this forecast, it says. Colorado State University is also a leading analyst of hurricanes and probability. In a summary for 2026, Colorado State said, quote, we anticipate that the 2026 Atlantic Basin hurricane season will have a somewhat below normal activity. Current weak La Nina conditions are likely to transition to El Nino in the next few months, with the potential for moderate to strong El Nino for the peak of the hurricane season. Sea surface temperatures in the western tropical Atlantic are warmer than normal, but slightly cooler than normal in the eastern and central tropical Atlantic. We anticipate El Nino being the dominant factor for the upcoming hurricane season, driving increased levels of tropical Atlantic vertical wind shear. The University of Colorado sees a below average probability of a major hurricane landfall on Atlantic or Caribbean coastlines. A big season or not, it requires only one direct hit for a hurricane to take lives and ruin property. It's always advisable to keep a weather eye out for the hurricane center maps and take precautions if one of those monster storms seems to be getting close. The hurricane names for 2026, they've already got them lined up. Arthur, Bertha, Cristobal, Dolly, Eduard, Faye, Gonzalo, Hannah, Isaias. I won't belabor the list of names because there's one for all the letters of the alphabet. But the editorial concludes by saying, let's hope we will not have to make the acquaintance of any one of these troublemakers. Let's move over to the arts. A violinist and pianist will be performing at Abington Church on June 18th. That's next weekend. Arts at Abington will present a performance by violinist Stephanie Zizak and pianist Kiko Sakino on Thursday, June 18th, in the fifth and final show of the season of this concert series, which is now in its 37th year. The concert will be held at Abington Episcopal Church beginning at 7 p.m., presented in partnership with the Gloucester Arts Festival and the Cook Foundation. The admission is free and will be any offerings would be accepted. No reservations are required. Arts at Abington is an outreach ministry of Abington Episcopal Church. The two artists will perform Schumann, his Romantic and Monumental Sonata No. 2 in D minor. And there is some background on both of these artists. Both of them are young and extremely gifted educators and musicians. Zizak is a graduate of New England Conservatory of Music and is using a violin that was made in 1778. Sakino has completed her doctorate of musical arts at Peabody Conservatory at Johns Hopkins, and she plays cello. So I will not belabor the article, but they are both extremely talented, and we are so fortunate to have them come to Gloucester. Another item on the arts page is a Gloucester Arts Artists exhibit opens on Friday at Arts on Main in Gloucester in the courthouse. And these are local Gloucester artists who have been participating in the Gloucester Arts Festival and are extremely talented and call Gloucester home. They are a diverse collection of works across painting, pottery, arts, fiber arts and more, capturing creativity, character, and the artistic spirit of Gloucester. Each piece in the show is rooted in Gloucester's culture, landscapes, and people. The works were created by Deborah Butler, Don Dransfield, Carolyn Dudley, Avril Dillon, James Dillon, Janet Griffin, Rick Griffin, Patrice Hobbs, Kathy Klein, Sharon Mason, Harriet McGee, Gail Merrill, Stacy Posner, and Julie Schuessler. This event and opening are free to the public. Live music will be performed at the opening, which has passed by the time you will be hearing this. And the show will be through Wednesday through Saturday every week until June 27th. The Gloucester Arts Festival and the Virginia Festival of the Arts will have another event in Matthews on June 19th called the Bay of Secrets at the Bay School. The Bay School Community Arts Center is having its first Bay of Secrets soiree at 6 o'clock on Friday, June 19th at their Art Speaks Gallery at 279 Main Street in Matthews. 60 local artists have created works of art in sizes 8x8 or 12x12 to please the eye. And the secret is who made what. Those attending the soiree will be invited to match each artist to their work for a chance to win prizes. They may be also able to buy their favorite canvas for $100 or bid in a silent auction of the pieces that were made by these masters. Members of the Bay School enjoy a half-hour preview of this display before the public opens, and then there will be a silent auction. Tickets to the event are $20, and they will also be serving refreshments and wine. All proceeds from ticket sales and artwork at the Bay School programs go to Summer Art Camp and the Open Arts After School programs. Let's move back to the workaday world. The school board discusses alternative education funding needs by Melanie Slaughter. The Gloucester County School Board unanimously approved to forward a legislative proposal for the Virginia School Boards Association consideration that addresses state gaps in the alternative education funding. School Board member Leon Arsenovich and Superintendent of Schools Dr. Anthony Vladue collaborated on this proposal. Quote, the amount of funding that we're getting from the state has decreased significantly, said Arsenovich, and then our portion of it is increasing. We want to address this and have them reconsider the funding formula for the alternative education program. During the school board's May meeting, Deputy Superintendent Brian Hartley gave a presentation on state funding reductions for the IMPACT program, which is a regional alternative education model for students who have not been successful in traditional education classroom settings. The program currently serves Gloucester, Matthews, and Middlesex students, but the majority of the participants reside in Gloucester. Gloucester has received a state funding cut of $121,000 for this program. We want the program to continue, said Arsenovich, but it is an important program. It serves a lot of our students, but we want to make sure that, again, the greater burden of the cost isn't on us. Meeting on Tuesday night, the T.C. Walker Education Center Auditorium, school board unanimously voted to forward their proposal to the Virginia State Board of Education for consideration. Arsenovich will attend this VSBA Legislative Advocacy Conference in July to support the proposal. If the VSBA will use this proposal in its lobbying efforts with the state. And an end-of-year update for Gloucester. Anthony Vladue provided end-of-year statistics for the 2025-26 academic year to the school board. The school bus has traveled 1,058,000 miles and made 645,873 stops. The drivers logged more than 75,000 hours behind the wheel. 37 sets of brake shoes were replaced, which represents a little more than half of the district's fleet. Food service provided 202,000 breakfasts and 361,000 lunches. were served across 8 schools. I also want to commend the senior class for earning almost $2 million in scholarships, he said. The exact number is 1.911 million. Those opportunities that are earned through that are earned through grades. They are merit-based opportunities. Fladue also spoke about the students who passed their standard of learning exams this year, many of which are required from the state for students to even graduate from high school. SOL academic achievements include 286 ninth graders earning their verified credit in math, 273 students passing biology SOL, and 297 11th graders earning verified credit in reading and writing. Fladue also provided preliminary statistics for the seniors who graduated Sunday. 92% of the seniors who started Gloucester High School in ninth grade have now graduated, with 12 additional students attending summer school to finish their diploma requirements. I come to you in gratitude to our staff for a well-done job and a great year. They are an asset to our community, and they make our community better in every single way. Well, on the topic of schools, the Lady Dukes advanced to the state semifinals. I'm reading this to you after the final game of the season, but I will read through this part. After a close loss to Jamestown in the regional championship game last Thursday, the Gloucester High School varsity softball team rallied to beat Dinwiddie in the Virginia High School Softball League Class 4 state quarterfinals on Tuesday evening. This win secured the Lady Dukes a spot in the state semifinals on Friday. On Friday, they participated in the state semifinal and won. That is not in the Gloucester Gazette Journal, but I looked it up just to be sure. Then they went to Woodgrove High School in Percivale to Woodgrove on Saturday at noon, and they played against another team whose name escapes me, but that was for the state final. They did not win that game. So close, very close, extremely good season for the Lady Dukes softball at Gloucester High School. Also, in history and the arts, the Battle of Cricket Hill diorama is on display at the Matthews Museum. A 6 by 6 foot diorama of the Battle of Cricket Hill is now on display at the Matthews Museum in Matthews. The diorama, created by model enthusiast, museum volunteer, and Matthews resident Don Good, offers a close-up look at the battle, which took place in July of 1776 and drove the royal governor, Lord Dunmore, from his occupation of Gwynn's Island and out of Virginia forever. The exhibit depicts Gwynn's Island, the mainland, Fort Hammond, and the nearly 100 small boats from Lord Dunmore's fleet gathered in Hills Bay. More than 100 miniature boats and hundreds of miniature troops bring the scene to life. Visitors will learn about life on the island and the roles of Lord Dunmore's Royal Ethiopian Regiment and the Loyal Virginia Regiment, a release said. During a recent visit to the museum, Good met with fellow Matthews resident, historian, and museum supporter Bill Molyneux, who filmed a presentation in which Good explains that Lord Dunmore's brief stay in what was then Gloucester County. Good describes how the battle unfolded over 3 days in July of 1776, just days after the signing of the Declaration of Independence. The video will become a part of this diorama exhibit and was posted on the Molyneux's YouTube channel and may be accessed on YouTube at Bill's History World with Goober the Bear. That's a YouTube channel. Molyneux is a retired General Mills marketing executive and an avid student of history, and is a video producer of historic sites as well as a war game designer. He travels throughout the United States with his well-known companion, Goober the Bear, the release said. Good serves as a historic interpreter at the American Revolution Museum in Yorktown and encourages all visitors to experience history firsthand there as well. Let's pop over to the B section of the newspaper. It always has a number of beautiful photographs on the front of many people's gardens and flowers and shrubs and trees and birds and wildlife. And this time of year, there's a huge opportunity to see gorgeous things. And those are all pictured on the face of the B section. So let's go inside, though, to the first column is Jen's motivational moments, the gift of you. Yes, you are a gift. There is no one else like you, and there will never be anyone else like you. You are precious. You are valuable. You are worthy of good things. Your life matters. Life can bring many unexpected situations and experiences. Don't let anyone take advantage of or mistreat you. It is important that we surround ourselves with people that uplift and encourage us. We should be able to be ourselves with our family and friends. It's important that we walk into every room as ourselves. Someone needs you to be you. God needs you to be you. Let your personality shine through. Let your gifts be shared. At the end of the day, our goal should be to please God. We are his masterpiece, and we have been created to do good works. This is Ephesians chapter 2. We are fearfully and wonderfully made. We are chosen and loved by him always. Be you everywhere you go. Being ourselves is what matters, and it is the best gift we can give someone. When it comes to the gift of you, I want you to think about these words. Yes, original and unique. Yes, only say yes to things, places, and relationships where you can be yourself. If not, let's not say yes. Original. An original is created directly by a particular designer. We have been created by God, and there is only one of us. Let's appreciate and own that. Unique. We are one of a kind. We have unique gifts, talents, and styles that set us apart. Let's embrace and let our uniqueness shine through. So keep being you. It looks good on you. And moving forward to Wheat Tour. Wheat like the grain. Wheat Tour highlights freeze, drought, and damage across Virginia fields. This is in the business section of the Gazette Journal. A prolonged spring drought and late season frost left a clear mark on Virginia's small grain crops as participants in a May 28th Wheat Tour visited 10 farms and assessed current growing conditions. The Virginia Farm Bureau Federation grain manager, Robert Harper, noted that this year's tour showed that the five wheat farms in the Northern Neck averaged 69 bushels per acre. Averages for the five Middle Peninsula farms totaled 47 bushels per acre. This is the 11th year that Virginia fields were included in a multi-state Mid-Atlantic Wheat Tour, which also surveys farms in Delaware, Maryland, New Jersey, and Pennsylvania. Organized by WFBF and Virginia Cooperative Extension in partnership with Eastern Virginia Agricultural Research and Extension Center, this year's tour participants visited 10 farms between the Northern Neck and the Middle Peninsula. Buyers, millers, researchers, and other industry stakeholders built on their knowledge of wheat production by estimating yield potential, inspecting grain quality, and scouting for disease pressures. Virginia farmers expect to harvest a total of 3.1 million bushels of winter wheat this year, according to the U.S. Department of Agriculture, National Agricultural Statistics Service. The 2025 harvest in Virginia came in at 4.6 million bushels due to more acres and a higher yield. Repeated hours of sub-freezing temperatures caused significant damage to wheat crops during a vulnerable growth stage, noted Robbie Longest, a Virginia Cooperative Extension Agriculture and Resource Agent in Essex County. At about 28 to 29 degrees for several consecutive hours, you can have very severe yield losses due to florate sterility. We had a lot of that in this area, Longett explained. Longett also said some fields were so severely damaged they may not be harvested. As a result, some growers are pivoting to alternative uses for the damaged crops. They are exploring markets for baled Wheat straw that is sold for fall decorations or used in construction applications, helping offset losses from these reduced grain yields. The timing of warm February weather followed by a late freeze proved especially destructive, accelerating crop development before exposing it to damaging cold. Timing is everything with wheat, and this year proved how little margin for error the farmers have, said Harper. You can do everything right. You can plant on time, manage for a strong stand, but in the end, weather is one factor you can't control. A late frost like this can undo a lot of hard work in just a few hours. Wheat growers plan to harvest 60,000 acres for grain across all 95 counties in Virginia this June and July. Hearing loss is linked to cognitive decline. June is observed as Alzheimer's and Brain Awareness Month. The audiology offices with locations in Gloucester, Kilmarnock, and Warsaw support raising awareness of and the challenges associated with Alzheimer's, dementia, and cognitive decline. Dr. Anne DiPaolo Wietsma, an audiologist and owner, describes some of the beginning research that is now working on associating hearing loss with the increased risk of cognitive decline. 15 years ago, Dr. Frank Lin from Johns Hopkins Bloomberg School of Public Health in Baltimore published the findings of a landmark study on this matter. After taking several tests to determine their mental and hearing abilities between 1990 and 1994, 600 participants in this research trial, their mental abilities were tracked from 94 until 2008. During this time, scientists were also watching for signs of Alzheimer's disease or dementia in these people. A third of the individuals had some hearing loss, whereas the rest had no issues hearing. At the outset of the trial, none of the participants had dementia. The researchers determined that those who had hearing loss at the start of the trial were considerably more likely to develop dementia, with the severity of hearing loss indicating a higher risk of dementia. Lin calculated that for every 10 decibels of hearing loss, they increased the risk of dementia by 20%. Hearing loss was connected with 36% of dementia risk in persons 60 years or older. A 2024 Lancet Commission on Dementia identified untreated hearing loss as the single largest modifiable risk factor for dementia, accounting for 7% of all global cases. Addressing this one factor, particularly during midlife, involves targeted strategies with evidence-based interventions. According to the report, actively mitigating hearing loss can lower cognitive decline. Key action approaches include early midlife intervention. The report emphasizes addressing hearing loss during midlife, ages 45 to 65. Taking preventative and adaptive steps early yields the highest long-term cognitive protection. Evidence strongly suggests that using hearing aids significantly mitigates the risk. The use of hearing aids is notably effective in individuals who have hearing loss combined with other health risk factors for dementia, because dementia risk factors often cluster together, combining hearing aid usage with sustained exercise and cardiovascular health offers synergistic benefits. The Lancet Commission also noted that untreated hearing loss forces the brain to overwork to process sound, which diverts resources away from memory and executive functions. Furthermore, hearing loss often leads to social isolation, a well-established catalyst for cognitive decline. Research studies continue to investigate if hearing aid usage can slow down cognitive decline. The ACHIEVE study, which was authored by Lin, found that in older adults at increased risk for cognitive decline, hearing interventions slowed down loss of thinking and memory abilities by 48% over a three-year period. While the study had a small number of participants that were studied relatively over a short time, these results are promising, Wietsma said. Being able to hear and communicate with family and friends is essential for connecting with others and our environment. Even with mild hearing decline, individuals may begin to withdraw from social interactions due to embarrassment or negative self perception. To stay proactive about your health, she encourages everyone to schedule a baseline hearing exam starting at age 50. Next, we have an article that's relatively long. I will summarize parts of it, but is interesting and relevant to the current times. Democratic congressional candidates take part in forum by Sherry Hamilton. The Democratic committees of the Middle Peninsula gathered at Rappahannock Community College in Glens last week for a candidate forum to help them determine which candidate they would like to have run in the first congressional district to oppose current Representative Rob Whitman, Republican of Montrose, in November. The candidate will be chosen during the primary election, which is ending August 4th. Early voting begins in this primary election season on Friday, June 19th, so next week, or on Thursday in localities where the offices are closed on Friday for Juneteenth holiday. Six of the seven candidates running for the nomination were present at this forum: Elizabeth Dempsey Beggs, Salam Bhatti, Tim Sawinski, Jason Knapp, Erica Kopp, and Mel Tall of Henrico. The seventh candidate, Shannon Taylor of Henrico, was not present, unfortunately, due to a scheduling conflict. Joyce Major of the Middlesex Democrats gave a welcoming remark, telling those present that all the candidates had one common unified goal, which was to compel Rob Whitman to retire from Congress through election. Pam Garner of the Gloucester Democratic Committee introduced the moderator, business law professor Ronnie Cohen of Gloucester, and Cohen read each of the questions. They solicited questions ahead of time. They could be submitted by anyone from the community. There was little time wasted. Every candidate got 90 seconds for an introduction, as well as a chance to answer each of five questions. Candidate backgrounds. I will go briefly through these. Dempsey Beggs is a U.S. Army veteran who joined the military at 17 and was one of the first women to serve as a tank commander. After military service, she and her family moved back to Virginia, where she grew up, and she and her husband became foster parents. As a result, they're in the process of expanding their family of four by adopting two little boys. All four children are under the age of five, she said, and her husband has been laid off from his job as a firefighter because of DOGE cuts. Salam Bhatti is a public interest lawyer and a child of immigrants. His family was poor, he said. He needed all programs to support him and his family growing up, including WIC and free school meals, to help make ends meet. He said he learned to speak English from watching television shows such as Sesame Street, and he became an attorney and worked for the Virginia Poverty Law Center, which he helped bring about. Where he helped bring about legislative policy changes to help the poor. He said fundamentals of his campaign are Medicare for all, a tax on billionaires, income tax on billionaires, and campaign finance reform. Sawinski's political career began when he was an intern in Obama's 2008 campaign, after which he worked for a slew of candidates, many of whom campaigned very hard and governed very soft, he said. He then went to graduate school and undergraduate and was working full-time while in the U.S. Senate as an intern. Since then, he has worked as a community organizer, first in education and now in environmental justice. Jason Knapp is a retired U.S. Navy commander who flew F-18s for 20 years, and he said he grew up like a lot of us, surviving his family on Medicaid and food stamps, leaving him with a desire to give back. His Navy career included working with NATO and on Capitol Hill on the Armed Services Committee, he said. And post-Navy, he came into the clean airspace because he had seen the effects of climate change across the globe, and he feels this is something that must be focused on. He said, "I watched the Congress continue to destroy our future with reckless abandonment." Erica Kopp is a health care lawyer and said that to see Rob Whitman and people in Congress destroying health care for you and for all of us, for everyone, is despicable, and we need to hold him accountable. She said she's a caregiver to a disabled combat veteran, and the veterans need to be given access to care that they need. Mel Tall is a lawyer and a U.S. Army veteran as well. He is a first-time candidate who has been active in his local Democratic committee for years. He said he and his wife work to take care of children every day whose families are on Medicare, and that young people such as his own children worry about finding a job, being able to find a home, and being shipped off into a reckless war. He said he has had 30 years of experience in law, business, and community service, focusing on economic opportunities for young people, working families, and small businesses. Taylor, who was not present, that's Shannon Taylor, serves as Henrico County's Commonwealth Attorney, a position she was first elected to in 2011. She continues to be a relentless champion across the counties, the Commonwealth, and country for building a fairer, more equitable justice system that keeps us all safe. This was taken from her website, ShannonTaylor4VA.com. You have been listening to local news highlights from the Gloucester Matthews Gazette Journal on the WHRO Voice. You can hear a rebroadcast of this program at 9 p.m. You can also access our special readings online by going to whro.org/voice or by asking your Google or Amazon smart speaker to play the WHRO Voice. Financial support comes from the Virginia Department of the Blind and Vision Impaired and through the generosity of individual donors and members of WHRO. Coming up next, more local and regional programs from the WHRO Voice. My name is Carolyn Patterson. Thank you for joining us.
1: President Trump says he has two jobs. President first, builder second. That means major construction projects reshaping the nation's capital. From
2: Good morning. Hello and welcome to the WHRO Voice, where we will be reading local, regional, and national highlights from the Virginian Pilot, dated June 15th, 2026. Our audio reading programs are specifically designed for and primarily directed to people who are blind, visually impaired, or have other conditions preventing them from reading standard printed material. Our readers are volunteers. My name is Richard Freeman. My reading partner is
3: Bob Perry.
2: Good morning, Bob. So at the top of the paper here, we have big news. Trump, U.S.-Iran reach peace deal. Agreements details still emerging, but Friday signing set. This is by Julia Frankel, Abby Sewell, Sammy Magdi, and Will Weissert from the Associated Press out of Islamabad. The United States and Iran have reached an agreement to end the war and open the Strait of Hormuz, offering relief to the global economy more than 3 months since fighting began. Details of the deal were not immediately available, and Iran signaled implementation would not start until the signing, which key mediator Pakistan said would occur Friday in Switzerland. Iran said the text would be published after that. Key issues like Iran's nuclear program are expected to be addressed later. Congratulations to all, President Donald Trump wrote on social media, adding, quote, I hereby fully authorize the toll-free opening of the Strait of Hormuz and simultaneously herewith authorize the immediate removal of the United States naval blockade, close quote, imposed in retaliation for Iran's grip on the crucial waterway. He soon hedged, however, saying the strait wouldn't open until Friday's signing. The U.S. previously said it would ease its blockade of Iranian ports as the strait reopens and would agree to relax sanctions to allow Iran to sell more of its oil and strengthen its battered economy. Iran's Deputy Foreign Minister, Kazim Garibabadi, confirmed the agreement on state television but said Iran would not start implementing it until it was signed on Friday. He said the deal followed talks with Qatar, another mediator. Qatar mediators left Tehran following 17 hours of discussions, said an official briefed on the developments who spoke on condition of anonymity due to sensitivity of the talks. Separate preparatory meetings with each side will take place in Doha this week, the official said. This represents a critical step toward the peaceful settlement of the conflict, the spokesman for the United Nations Secretary General said of the deal and framework for further negotiations. Pakistan first announced the deal after a day in which Israel, sidelined from the negotiations, attacked Beirut's southern suburbs while pursuing the Iranian-backed Hezbollah in Lebanon. Iran's deputy foreign minister hinted at the tensions that caused, saying, quote, our armed forces were fully prepared to give a decisive response to Israel's actions. Pakistani Prime Minister Shehbaz Sharif said, quote, both sides have declared the immediate and permanent termination of military operations on all fronts, including in Lebanon, adding that mediators this week will facilitate meetings to, quote, lay the foundation for the technical talks, unquote. Iranian state TV later cited the Secretariat of the Supreme National Security Council saying the war on all fronts, quote, will end immediately and permanently beginning tonight, but that the U.S. blockade, quote, will be terminated immediately and in full. It was not clear who from Iran would sign the deal Friday. U.S. Vice President J.D. Vance told Fox News the White House was still figuring out who would attend. I certainly plan to be there, he said, but it's possible the president himself could be there. Broader negotiations on outstanding issues like Iran's nuclear program will continue over the next 60 days, two senior Pakistani officials said earlier, speaking on condition of anonymity because they were not authorized to discuss the matter publicly. If the sides fail to reach a resolution within that time, the timeline could be extended. The deal likely returns the region to a status that existed before the war, but with thousands of people dead and Iran wielding a new source of negotiating pressure with its ability to influence shipping in the strait. The waterway is crucial to significant shipments of oil, natural gas, and related products like fertilizer, and its effective closure rocked the global economy. Of the stated targets by the U.S. and Israel when they launched the war on February 28th with strikes that killed Iran's supreme leader, Ayatollah Ali Khamenei, Tehran still has a missile program, support for armed proxies in the region like Hezbollah, Hamas in Gaza, and the Houthi rebels in Yemen, and a stockpile of highly enriched uranium for its nuclear program. Khamenei's son is now supreme leader, though he has not been seen in the public since war began. His approval was needed for Iran to sign off on the deal. Iran wanted a ceasefire deal to include the fighting in Lebanon, where Israel has pushed its invasion deeper than at any point in over a quarter century as it targets Hezbollah. Tehran also has sought the release of billions of dollars in frozen funds. The emerging deal has been sharply criticized by Israel's government and by critics in Trump's own Republican Party. Some said it did not improve on terms of the 2015 Iran nuclear deal that Trump withdrew the U.S. from during his first term and still describes as quote-unquote bad. There was also apparent friction inside Iran in the hours before the announcement, as the government earlier Sunday warned that any division at home over the deal weakens its negotiating position. Also Sunday, the Palestinian death toll from the Israel-Hamas war topped 73,000 by one death. Gaza's health ministry said Sunday, as Israeli military operations continued despite a stalled and fragile ceasefire in place since October. Israel says it is targeting Hamas and other militants who pose a threat and in response to ceasefire violations, including occasional attacks. That's story number one.
3: Okay, thank you, Richard. We're going to move on to our second story today, and this one kind of is going to harken back to our last centennial sort of celebration, and this one's entitled America Birthday Before Number 250, Revisiting Number 200. And this subtitle says, How a Newport News Teenager Celebrated the Bicentennial. And this is by Lou Kestan of the Associated Press. The byline is Washington, D.C. In 1976's Rocky, heavyweight champion Apollo Creed arrives for the title fight dressed as George Washington, reenacting the crossing of the Delaware as models costumed as the Statue of Liberty lead the way. After entering the ring, Apollo switches into an Uncle Sam costume. I want you, he roars as he points to Rocky Balboa. The far less flamboyant Palooka, he's chosen for his bicentennial bout in Philadelphia. When the two boxers pound the daylights out of each other, it's an accurate representation of the American bicentennial vibe as has ever been put on film. Plenty of fireworks, but not much thought about 200 years of independence led to this. I was 13 years old in 1976. Kids my age, the tail end of the baby boom, or the vanguard of the Generation X, grew up skeptical of the government. We outlasted the Vietnam War and the Watergate scandal, and with the occupational moment of joy, the moon landing, to break the gloom. The State of the Union was intact, even if many Americans were still on edge. My family lived in Newport News, not far from the historic triangle of Jamestown, Yorktown, and Williamsburg. There was plenty of buzz surrounding the bicentennial. President Gerald Ford and wife Betty took a carriage ride through Williamsburg. Foreign leaders came to visit, and the Living Museum regularly staged reenactments of events leading up to the signing of the Declaration of Independence. Ford and plenty of other dignitaries went to New York for what the president called the greatest 4th of July any of us will ever see. Operation Sail was a floating parade of 16 tall ships,

to the signing of the Declaration of Independence. Ford and plenty of other dignitaries went to New York for what the president called the greatest 4th of July any of us will ever see. Operation Sail was a floating parade of 16 tall ships and more than 100 smaller vessels from around the world, including even Soviet Union. It was a boon for the beleaguered Big Apple, proving that New Yorkers could get along even during difficult times, according to the Gotham Center's New York History. All aboard the Freedom Train. For history buffs who couldn't make the trip east, there was the American Freedom Train, a 26-car behemoth that toured all 48 contiguous states. It displayed two centuries of artifacts, such as George Washington's copy of the Constitution, the original Louisiana Purchase, Judy Garland's dress from The Wizard of Oz, and a moon rock. Merle Haggard even released a song about it. I had a nifty 3D poster of the Freedom Train on my bedroom wall. A different poster captured everyone's eye later in 1976, one featuring Charlie's Angel star, Farrah Fawcett Majors. It's patriotic in its own way. There's Farrah sporting big hair, a blinding white smile, and a red swimsuit, posed in front of a red, white, and blue blanket. The color scheme may not have been intentional, but it might as well be titled All-American Girl, for its presentation of what much of society saw as one. There were plenty of more deliberate anniversary collectibles out there. A quick search of eBay in 2026 digs up hundreds of collectible plates, glasses, beer mugs, and bumper stickers. The government unleashed special quarters, stamps, and license plates. And of course, Madison Avenue jumped in, selling bicentennial cereal, candy, beer, and soda. You could get a different 7-Up can for each of the 50 states. Even the creator of the Pet Rock, the preposterous 1975 phenomenon that was, yes, a rock in a box, tried to get in on the act. That fad, alas, had run its course, and the bicentennial Pet Rock flopped. You'd have been better off buying a Pez dispenser with the head of Paul Revere or Betsy Ross. Broadcast television, remember there were only three networks, was more subdued. For kids, ABC's beloved Schoolhouse Rock spun off American Rock. But while that cartoon did include some history, it's best remembered for the mournful civics lesson, I'm Just a Bill. More prominent was CBS News' Bicentennial Minute, starting on July 4, 1974, barely a month before President Richard Nixon resigned. It ran every night in prime time, presenting the news from 200 years earlier. It was so unavoidable that sitcoms like All in the Family referred to it. Saturday Night Live, which debuted in 1975, paid tribute with a bisexual minute. Still, all three networks pulled out the stops on July 4, 1976. Walter Cronkite led the pack with 16 hours of coverage on CBS, while Bob Hope's bicentennial star-spangled spectacular, the show that took 200 years to produce on NBC, celebrated with Sammy Davis Jr., Captain and Tennille, and Donnie and Marie Osmond. Bad news bears. Certainly not everyone was in the mood to celebrate. Richard Pryor released an influential album titled Bicentennial, followed by an ethnic slur. The title track is a monologue from a 200-year-old slave. It ends with, I ain't gonna never forget it. It's the same album's Bicentennial Prayer. Pryor proclaims we are celebrating 200 years of white folks kicking ... Popular music isn't in a particularly patriotic mood either. Elton John's 1975 hit Philadelphia Freedom became a de facto anthem of sorts, even though it's barely about Philadelphia and is more about individual independence. Indeed, the prevailing pop attitude, let's forget about the mess we've left behind and go to the disco. So the Billboard singles charts were topped by the likes of Johnny Taylor's Disco Lady, The Silver's Boogie Fever, and the Bee Gees' You Should Be Dancing.

0: KC and the Sunshine Band's Shake, Shake, Shake Your Booty. On the album charts, California's hippie culture was shaking off its hangover, which haunted LPs like the Eagles' Hotel California and Jackson Browne's The Pretender. Something else was breaking loose in New York, though, with aggressive debuts from the Ramones and Blondie. The Ramones logo included an eagle holding an olive branch and a baseball hat, and their repertoire included the future stadium album Blitzkrieg Pop. What could be more American? Speaking of America's pastime, I'd be remiss if I didn't bring up the year's funniest movie, The Bad News Bears. It's baseball the way it was meant to be played, with a foul-mouthed juvenile delinquent coached by a surly alcoholic has-been embodied by Walter Matthau. Double 50-year-old spoiler alert, like Rocky, the Bears don't win in the end, but they do have fun. The same can't be said for the characters in most of the 1976's dramatic films. Hollywood did its best to get a patriotic movie, the World War II epic Midway, in theaters in June, but it quickly fizzled. The top box office draw on July 4th was The Omen, about an angelic-looking boy who turns out to be the Antichrist. More prestigious films continue to wrestle with the paranoia of the Nixon era. All the President's Men dramatized the Washington Post investigation of the Watergate scandal. In Taxi Driver, a Vietnam veteran plots to assassinate a presidential contender. In Network, a TV anchorman urges his viewers to open their windows and scream, "I'm mad as hell, and I'm not going to take it anymore." All three are undisputed classics. All three were nominated for Best Picture Oscar. All three lost to Rocky. All right, I'm going to pass the baton back to Richard.
1: All right, we've got a story here called Labor of Love. New assisted living facility to open in Portsmouth features a home-like setting. This is by Sandra J. Penicky, staff writer. Shante Williams, Lakeisha Holly, and sisters Benicia and Isabel Hernandez have dealt with the responsibilities and difficulties associated with caring for an older loved one. Because of their experience, the four women who make up the leadership team at Life's Journey, a mental health and substance abuse agency in Norfolk, founded by Benicia Hernandez in 2016, recently developed into a new business venture. They plan to open the Golden Girls Home, a boutique assisted living residence in Portsmouth this fall. The name from the beloved TV sitcom is also a nickname the owners affectionately had been given years ago. "It's a labor of love," Williams said. "It was almost kind of a no-brainer for us to go into assisted living just because of the experiences we've had." Benicia Hernandez purchased a property at 3329 Kearney Farm Lane in 2024 for $800,000 with the intention of tearing it down to build a home for herself. But when scouting locations, the women kept coming back to that historic home, dating to 1893. "Some of the other sites felt like an institution," Williams said. Eager to create a home-like environment, they realized they already had the perfect place. "This property is so beautiful. It's situated on a large plot of land. It is on the waterfront, quiet, peaceful, serene, and kind of tucked away from everything," Williams said. "It's exactly the type of environment we envision for our seniors and loved ones." The women invested roughly $150,000 to renovate, remodel, and restore the 8-bedroom, 5-bathroom home into a space that will cater to 8 senior residents, men and women. They installed a chairlift to help with maneuvering the flight of stairs, but individuals must be ambulatory, Williams said. "The first thing you'll notice about the Golden Girls home is that it feels like home, because it is," Benicia Hernandez said in an Instagram reel. "Every suite is a private and designed around comfort." Highlighting its luxurious setting, Isabel Hernandez said in the reel, "The care behind every door sets them apart. Peace of mind is the foundation here," she said. The Golden Girls Home plans to offer round-the-clock staffing with geriatric nurse and medical assistance and personalized care that includes medication management, nutritious meals, coordinated transportation for off-site appointments, and weekly recreational activities. Since the women all work in the mental health space, they plan to integrate that into the residents' treatment and services. "That's just what we do," Williams said, "and we don't know how to care for people without caring for their mental health first." That aspect is what Holly said will set them apart in the industry. She has a background in nursing focused on geriatrics and said opening facility feels like a full circle moment. "I absolutely love, love, love that population," Holly said. "I'm looking forward to providing them with the safety and security and all the things that they need during this phase of their life." The women plan to open a second facility in Norfolk. They purchased a property at 814 West 37th Street, formerly known as the Madonna Home. It will undergo renovations and open within the next year, Williams said. "We know that it makes a difference if you're able to leave your loved ones in the care of someone who truly cares about them and is passionate about the work they do," Williams said. "We are excited to give them a remarkable place to stay, to make sure they are cared for and loved just as if they were our own loved ones." It's nice.
0: Okay, thank you, Richard. We're going to move on. Now, once again, we're on the Virginian Pilot for Monday, the 15th of June. We're below the fold, and we're on our kind of last article here from the front page. And this one is entitled, "Virginia Beach Drone Up Reroutes Flight Plan." Subtitle, "Company Pivots from Its Delivery Service to Managing Airspace." And this is by Stacy Parker, a staff writer for The Pilot and Daily Press. And the byline is Virginia Beach. One of the largest drone delivery companies in the United States is pivoting away from delivery efforts to focus on technology that founders say will allow other commercial drone companies to grow. When Virginia Beach-based DroneUp launched in 2016, it focused on coordinating drone flights and collecting data. 5 years later, the company landed a deal with Walmart to operate a large-scale drone delivery network in the U.S. But as the joint venture progressed, founder Tom Walker and co-founder John Vernon couldn't make the numbers work. "What we realized was drone delivery was several years away from actually being profitable," Walker said. "There wasn't enough technology to enable the industry to scale while at the same time protect the airspace and protect the public." DroneUp began evaluating a strategic shift in late 2024 and started executing that transition, which included downsizing in early 2025. The new focus, develop a platform to identify, track, and monitor drones with the goal of maintaining a safe airspace. Pivot at a cost. The U.S. drone industry, as well as the development and proliferation of commercial drone technology, has been growing in recent years. More than 80 companies have been established since 2010, according to a report by the Center for Security and Emerging Technology at Georgetown University. But DroneUp pivot came with a cost. Walmart ended the partnership in 2025. The mega retailer has since announced expanded grocery delivery with Alphabet's Wing drone service into several new markets this year. State and city officials have terminated performance-based incentive agreements with the company after its shift away from delivery service. In March, the Virginia Economic Development Partnership rescinded two growth incentive grants for DroneUp, totaling nearly $5 million, that hinged on the company meeting minimum capital investment requirements and creating hundreds of new jobs. Virginia Beach also canceled an $800,000 economic development local match grant for the company's failure to reach milestones related to the expansion of its local headquarters and job creation. Before downsizing, DroneUp had expanded its Virginia Beach operations, operating an additional office, warehouse, and testing facilities, and hired more than 80 employees, Vernon said. The company had established and operated a training center in Dinwiddie County in partnership with Richard Bland College. The facility was used to recruit, train, and deploy drone operators supporting markets across the U.S. During its operation, the center trained more than 200 operators, Vernon said, and DroneUp transitioned away from an operational model and toward technology development. The facility was no longer needed and closed, he said. DroneUp eliminated those operators over the course of 2024 and 2025, Walker said. But it maintained a technical team of roughly 35 employees and is growing that segment of the business. He wouldn't say how many people the company now employs. The new focus. DroneUp has developed a new platform called Atomx, A-T-O-M-X, which is an ecosystem designed to facilitate profitable commercial drone operations while maintaining safe airspace in the U.S. We have to have an infrastructure that allows this to grow, said Walker, who started as the company's CEO but is now executive chairman. He passed the CEO baton to Vernon, who formerly was DroneUp's chief technology officer, to be the voice behind the company's strategic vision. The ability to defend the airspace and the ability to expand the economics of the airspace are actually driven by much of the same stuff. The same set of sensors and the same set of capabilities, Vernon said. Together, they've been meeting with federal government officials in Washington about the benefits of utilizing ATOMX, Walker said. They contend that state, local, and federal responders, as well as commercial operators, are sharing an uncoordinated airspace. Upward of 1,800 police and fire departments across the country are approved for drones as first responder programs, including several in Hampton Roads. ATOMX would act as a governance layer, integrating detection and verification of a drone operator's identity and the aircraft itself, as well as the authorization to be near sensitive areas. The platform would differentiate between trusted, known flights and detected unknown flights. It would also allow authorized responders, such as law enforcement, to keep flying in an area while restricting and rerouting non-essential commercial flights. Walker and Vernon believe it will help grow the drone delivery industry while allowing the government to manage airspace. The whole goal here is how we can expand the capabilities, how do we drive both the economic viability and the defense of the airspace in a way that is mutually beneficial, Vernon said. Once again, this was Stacy Parker for the Virginian Pilot and the Daily Press. Okay, Richard, back to you for page two.
1: Okay, page two. Virginia law enforcement field questions about weapons ban. Officials say citizens curious how law will be administered. This is by Anna Bryson from the Richmond Times-Dispatch. Some law enforcement agencies across Virginia say they are being inundated with questions from gun owners confused about how the state's new law banning the sale and purchase of certain semi-automatic firearms and high-capacity magazines will be enforced. The law, which takes effect July 1st, prohibits the future sale, purchase, and manufacture of certain semi-automatic firearms and magazines capable of holding more than 15 rounds, including some rifles and handguns commonly owned in Virginia. It also restricts firearms with certain features, such as threaded barrels designed to accept suppressors. It will remain legal for Virginia residents to possess and lawfully use these firearms and magazines so long as they were acquired before July 1st. Across multiple jurisdictions, officials say most questions from residents are about how it will apply in everyday scenarios, particularly transportation, traffic stops, and whether ordinary possession could lead to enforcement action. In Hanover County, the sheriff's office says many questions center on how the law will affect routine travel with firearms that residents already legally own. Sergeant Steve Willis said residents have repeatedly asked whether they could face consequences if stopped for a traffic violation while transporting a firearm to or from a range, gunsmith, or other lawful destination. The uncertainty surrounding how these provisions will be applied in real-world situations has generated significant concern among the responsible Hanover residents who own these types of firearms, he said. Hanover County Sheriff Greg Six has said he will not enforce the law because he believes it is unconstitutional. In Spotsylvania County, where many residents shoot on their own property, officials say the most common questions are more basic: which firearms are affected, and whether the law will be enforced. The way the statute is written affects such a broad band that it's hard for citizens to understand whether the firearms are included or not included in the law, said Lieutenant Colonel Delbert Myrick of the Spotsylvania County Sheriff's Office. He noted that confusion is particularly strong around definitions tied to magazine capacity and features such as suppressor compatibility. Lawmakers offer different interpretations of enforcement. Senator Saddam Saleem, Democrat from Fairfax, who sponsored the Senate version of the bill, said the law only becomes relevant if a firearm falling under the state's definition of an assault weapon acquired after July 1 is tied to another criminal act. If you happen to get a firearm from North Carolina and then you come to Virginia and you don't commit any crimes, none of us know that you have this, Saleem said. Quote, law enforcement in Virginia is never going to go knock on your door and ask you, do you have a gun at your home? When did you get that? He said he does not expect the statute to result in, quote, heavy charges, but rather to limit what gun stores in Virginia can sell to residents. However, Delegate Dan Helmer, a Democrat from Fairfax, the House sponsor of the bill, said that violations for transporting assault weapons into the state can still be prosecuted even if it is not in conjunction with another crime. Quote, anybody who brings an assault weapon into Virginia after July 1st is committing a misdemeanor and could face consequences, Helmer said. Quote, and if you choose to break the law, you should do so knowing full well that your doing so could get you caught, could land you with hefty fines, and even in jail. Several groups had filed lawsuits concerning the constitutionality of the law, which will play out in the courts.
0: Okay, thank you, Richard. We're going to continue on page 2 of the Virginian Pilot for the 15th of June. This article is entitled, Judge Blocks Trump's National Parks Order. The subtitle is Removed Negative Exhibits Must Be Restored, Order Says. And this is by Maxine Josselow of the New York Times. The byline is Washington. A federal judge Friday temporarily blocked the National Park Service from removing or revising signs, films, and other materials at national parks across the country to comply with a directive from President Donald Trump. The ruling pauses enforcement of an executive order that called for removing or covering up materials at national parks that inappropriately disparage Americans or cast the United States in a negative light. The judge, Angel Kelly, of the U.S. District Court for the District of Massachusetts, also ordered the Park Service to restore within 3 weeks any exhibits that it had dismantled or altered. The ruling provides a temporary reprieve for plaintiffs, a coalition of advocacy groups that sued over the executive order in February while the litigation continues to unfold. To comply with the president's directive, the Park Service has taken down plaques about slavery at the Independence International Historical Park in Philadelphia, a sign about climate change at Fort Sumter in South Carolina, and a sign about indigenous people at the Acadia National Park in Maine. Another federal judge has already ordered the Park Service not to make further changes to the slavery exhibit at the President's House Site exhibit at Independence National Historical Park, as she considers a separate lawsuit filed by Philadelphia. Kelly, nominated by President Joe Biden, sharply rebuked the Trump administration for taking down materials. Not only does that undermine the integrity of the national parks, it sets a dangerous precedent of censorship and sanitation, she wrote. Kelly began her 63-page ruling by listing examples of national parks that help educate visitors about difficult periods in American history, as well as contributions made by people of color, gay and transgender figures, women, and other marginalized groups. From the echoes of abolition in John Brown's fort in Harper's Ferry to the genesis of the modern LGBTQ plus civil rights movement at the Stonewall National Monument to the retreating ice of Glacier National Park in Alaska, the national parks preserve the multifaceted and multi-layered history of our nation, including the good, the bad, and the ugly, she wrote. The lawsuit, the plaintiffs argued, that removing materials was arbitrary and capricious in violation of the Administrative Procedure Act, they also accused the Park Service of exceeding its legal authority. Katie Martin, a spokesman for the Interior Department, the parent agency of the Park Service, suggested the administration would appeal the ruling. This ruling is from a liberal activist judge, Martin said in an email. The department will look at our appeal options while we celebrate CFC Freedom 250 on the South Lawn of the White House this weekend in honor of the nation's 250th with the greatest president in the history of our country, Donald J. Trump. Emily Thompson, director of the Coalition to Protect America's National Parks, one of the advocacy groups that brought the lawsuit, applauded the ruling. National parks are not propaganda tools, nor should they be used for partisan purposes, Thompson said in a statement. They exist to preserve and interpret the full American story, not just the parts that make some politicians comfortable. This ruling is an important step to help ensure that remains the case. Okay, back to you,
2: and
0: Richard.
1: All right, well, before we finish up page two, we'll take a look at the weather. Today, the high is going to be up to 84. The low was around 68. It's going to be partly sunny and less humid than yesterday. Tomorrow, we'll have peaks of sunshine with the high only up to 79, low down to 67. Wednesday, humidity is back with clouds and sun, high up to 86. The low is only 71. Thursday, partial sunshine, windy and humid, south-south wind 10 to 20 miles an hour, high up to 95. Friday, overcast and humid with a thundershower, north winds 4 to 8. And on Saturday, we're back to partly sunny and a little less humid, high up to 87 and low down to 66. That's this coming Saturday. So for the rest of page two, this article is Judge Orders Teen Refugees Released in Virginia by Dave Ress from the Richmond Times-Dispatch. A federal judge ordered the release of two teenage refugees who Trump administration officials have kept confined in a Northern Virginia youth facility for more than 10 months. A woman who has known the brother and sister since birth was trying to bring the teens to her home so they could get services their disabilities require. But Trump administration officials stalled their release over trivial paperwork issues, a habeas corpus petition filed by the American Civil Liberties Union of Virginia says. U.S. District Court Judge Michael S. Nachmanoff ordered Secretary of Health and Human Services Robert F. Kennedy Jr. and Acting Director of the Office of Refugee Resettlement Angie Salazar to release the brother and sister after they failed to say why they were holding the two for so long. The Office of Refugee Settlement declined to comment on the order. Quote, according to federal law and ORR's own policies, unaccompanied minors must be held in the least restrictive setting. There's no way to construe detention as the least restrictive setting when there's a suitable sponsor available, and there's simply no legal justification for denying their freedom for this long, said Sophia Gregg, the ACLU Virginia's senior immigrants' rights attorney. The boy 16 and girl 15 have remained in the youth facility long after the ORR completed a home study, safety review, and background checks of the sponsor, the petition says. Their father is deceased, and they fled gang violence in Honduras. But trivial formatting and administrative issues, including whether apartment numbers appeared in particular boxes on forms, whether city and zip code information was separated into designated fields, and whether an alternate caregiver could remember addresses from many years earlier, kept the teens confined in a youth facility, the petition for their release said. The petition said the teens' detention and similar actions are part of an escalating pattern by Trump administration officials to prevent children from being released. For months after the ORR issued a positive recommendation that the family friend could sponsor the teens, the petition says the field specialist responsible for a final review repeatedly stalled, citing a backup caregiver's inability to list the addresses he had lived in since he was 18. The specialist also complained that a photocopy didn't show the entire utility bill needed to prove where the family friend lived, and later that she did not list all of the addresses of places she had lived since she was 18. Once the woman seeking to sponsor the teenagers addressed these issues, several other seemingly trivial complaints by the specialist followed. At one point, despite the ORR's early home study concluding that the family friend was able to sponsor the teens, the specialist asserted that she, quote, does not make enough, unquote, and was, quote, not qualified to sponsor. Interesting.
0: Okay, thank you, Richard. We're going to now go to page 3 of the Virginian Pilot for Monday, the 15th of June. And this article is atop with a photograph of a dog chasing a blue ball and a young child and two workers, a young child about 5 years old in a wheelchair. Okay, so this is titled Furry Caregivers Helping Kids Heal. And this is by Laura Unger of the Associated Press. The byline is Cincinnati. The first time 5-year-old Calvin Owens went outside in more than a month, he met up with his canine friend, Hadley, on a hospital patio. Despite being tethered to equipment with wires and tubes, the little boy managed to stand up near his wheelchair long enough to toss a ball. He smiled as she ran to fetch it. Caregivers cheered. "Look how good you're doing," said Hadley's handler, Sheely Scott. Such small victories and moments of joy are common whenever Hadley, or one of the other 3 facility dogs at Cincinnati Children's Hospital, show up. The furry caregivers aren't the typical therapy dogs volunteers bring to hospitals to comfort patients. They are specially trained, full-time working dogs that provide emotional support during stressful procedures, motivate kids to move around, and make hospitals seem less scary. And experts say their ranks are growing at children's hospitals across the nation. A mounting body of research shows that even small interaction with facility dogs can improve children's overall well-being, decrease their pain, and reduce signs of stress, such as cortisol levels and blood pressure. "These dogs are making a real difference," said Carrie Rodriguez, director of the Human Animal Bond Lab at the University of Arizona. "They can provide a little bit of normalcy, a little bit of comfort in a really stressful, sterile environment that kids might not feel comfortable in." How the dog programs work. Although no one tracks the number of facility dogs in children's hospitals, Rodriguez points to the continual growth of the annual Facility Dog Summit, where handlers and other participants network and where attendance nearly doubled from 2024 to 25. Other types of hospitals also have full-time dogs, but experts say children's hospitals account for most of the expansion in programs. One large nonprofit, Canine Assistance in Georgia, has a specific children's hospital initiative through which it has placed more than 80 dogs nationally. The dogs on the job have been on the job for years in such places as Mount Sinai, Kravis Children's Hospital in New York, Norton's Children in Louisville, Kentucky, and St. Louis Children's Hospital. The new programs keep sprouting up. In March, John Hopkins Children's Center in Maryland introduced its first two facility dogs. Hospitals generally get dogs from nonprofits. Organizations such as Canine Companions, where Cincinnati Children's Hospital gets its dogs, breed, raise, and train them, then place them with hospital staff members, but still own them. Dogs and handlers live and work together. Although hospitals don't pay for the dogs, they're responsible for costs such as food and veterinary care, which can add up, especially since most are larger breeds like Labradors or Golden Retrievers. Hospitals usually fundraise or seek grants to cover the cost. Experts say benefits of these sorts of animal-assisted therapies are clear. A 2022 study Rodriguez co-authored analyzed a survey conducted across 17 children's hospitals. Pediatric health professionals described how facility dogs provided a comforting presence, built rapport, and normalized the hospital environment for children and families. A 2021 study in the Journal of Pediatric Nursing concluded that animal-assisted therapies were beneficial for controlling pain and blood pressure in children and teens. Other research has also found these therapies reduce anxiety and pain and can even improve heart and lung function. Facility dogs are allowed in more sensitive areas of the hospital than volunteer dogs and sometimes serve particular hospital units. Opal, one of two St. Louis dogs, splits her time between the Pediatric Behavioral Health Unit and the Child Protection Program. No matter where the dogs work, keeping them clean is key. Hadley is bathed twice a month because she works in the cancer and blood diseases area, where kids might have reduced immunity. She gets even more baths or cleanings with special wipes if she's potentially exposed to germs. Handlers use leashes and balls that can easily cleaned, and people must sanitize their hands before and after touching the dogs. If a patient is in isolation and the dog stays outside the room, the one exception is if a dying child wants a dog to be close. In those cases, caregivers say concerns about germs are outweighed by the need to ease the fears and provide comfort. A day in the life. Hadley's workday starts whenever her handler, Scott, whose job as a child life assistant involves keeping patients' lives as normal as possible, arrives at the hospital. Hadley mostly sees patients, but also gets breaks when she can just do what she wants. On a recent morning, the Labrador Golden Retriever mix raced around a grassy dog play area with canine co-worker Grover. While Grover is calm and chill, Hadley gets so excited she shakes her head to toss a ball to herself. Hadley loves life, Scott said. Hadley lives big. Inside the hospitals, the dogs get constant attention. For handlers, it's like being the assistant to a famous person, joked Scott. Signs of the dog's celebrity status are everywhere. They appeared on closed-circuit TV filmed by the hospital and beamed into patients' rooms. Photos of the dogs, themed for holidays or events, line the hallways. There are mailboxes where kids can drop letters or pictures for the dogs and get replies. Patients can also get trading cards for each dog with stats like breed and birthday, bandanas to decorate for their furry friend, or little stuffed dogs. Caregivers create books featuring the dogs to show kids about procedures or treatments they're about to undergo. Kids hospitalized for long stretches get to know the dogs well. Aspen Franklin, a 14-year-old fighting a life-threatening immune disorder, has been coming to the hospital since she was a toddler and was recently hospitalized for weeks. At times, Hadley has snuggled beside her in the bed. She has a calming presence, Aspen said. That is a comfort to me. Like other facility dogs, Hadley helps her family cope. When Aspen's younger brother, Emery, donated his cells for her bone marrow transplant, Hadley spent time with him and other visiting siblings. Having Hadley around is really nice because they're away from their animals at home, said their mom, Brittany Franklin, whose family has two dogs and a cat. Hadley's next patient was Calvin, the little boy she met on the patio. Calvin has a rare, severe type of childhood arthritis and recently had a bone marrow transplant. Though he can only stand for a few moments at a time, he made the effort repeatedly to play with Hadley. He's such a strong little man, Scott said. After Calvin went inside, Hadley met with the 11-year-old Bethany Striggles, who recently finished a chemotherapy treatment for bone cancer. The girl hurled the ball all the way down the hallway, and Hadley bounced happily to retrieve and gently return it. Bethany rewarded her with an ice pop. She helps me exercise more, Bethany said. She's energetic and happy and always likes to see me. But Hadley does eventually tire. When that happens, she goes back to an office where she has treats, toys, and a big dog bed. Above the bed is a bulletin board covered with drawings, photos, and notes. One written on orange construction paper contains a small pink handprint and the words, "Thank you for being my best friend." Okay, Richard, back to you.
1: All right, we're going to go to page 6, Nation and World, for Monday, June 5th, 2026. This article is entitled, "Trump Team Reignites Anthropic Feud. AI Company Told to Sever Foreign Access to Advanced Models." This is from the New York Times, Dustin Voles, Julian Barnes, and Anna Swanson out of Washington. The feud between Anthropic and the Trump administration escalated again over the weekend after the government took the unusual step Friday of demanding that the artificial intelligence company cut off foreign access to its latest models, as top officials suggested the dispute was unlikely to resolve quickly. Late on Friday, Anthropic disclosed in a blog post that it had disabled access for all customers to its most advanced AI systems, known as Fable 5 and Mythos 5, after receiving a directive from the administration to suspend access to any foreign national. The move shocked former U.S. officials and cybersecurity experts, many of whom questioned the validity of the action and noted that it diverged from the hands-off approach to policing the booming AI industry that President Donald Trump had endorsed this month. Anthropic said the directive did not explain the national security concern that prompted it, but the company added that the government had said that it became aware of a method to, quote, jailbreak or bypass security restrictions on Fable 5 intended to limit a customer's abilities to abuse the product for hacking or other potential harms. Anthropic countered that fears about the jailbreak method were overblown. The announcement inflamed tensions between the Trump administration and Anthropic, which this month confidentially filed for an initial public offering following a funding round valuing it at nearly $1 trillion. The sides have sparred for months over how Anthropic's AI systems could be used in military and intelligence settings, culminating with the Pentagon labeling the company a supply chain risk. On Saturday, top Trump administration officials and allies of Trump's stepped up their attacks on Anthropic. Quote, 3 months ago, at Department of War kicked at Anthropic AI out of our building forever, unquote, said Defense Secretary Pete Hegseth on X. Every passing day proves why that was the right move, he said. David Sachs, a venture capitalist who until recently worked in the administration as an AI czar, accused Anthropic in a lengthy social media post Saturday of being reckless with the release of its latest model dubbed Fable 5. Sachs, who said he had spoken to many people inside and outside the administration about the directive, said the administration had asked Dario Amodei, Anthropic CEO, to fix the jailbreak issue after a, quote, highly credible trusted partner, unquote, of Anthropic's and the government came forward with research. Dario refused, Sachs said. A person briefed on Amodei's conversations disputed the account, saying that Anthropic was happy to discuss the concerns. Sachs did not name the quote-unquote trusted partner he referred to in his post, but multiple technology firms, including Amazon, spoke with the White House about the security issues, according to people familiar with the matter. Several of the people said a message from Amazon CEO Andy Jassy detailing security issues was the most influential, raising concerns about the capabilities of the new Anthropic model. But several of these officials said a separate document from Amazon explaining the security concerns with Anthropic's model was misleading. The concerning capabilities that the document had highlighted with Anthropic's model are also present in OpenAI's top model, 5.5. Administration officials called Anthropic officials at 1:15 p.m. Friday and gave them 90 minutes to pull their most advanced models down, citing an undefined national security concern, according to people briefed on the discussions. Anthropic officials asked for more information and worked to learn what the precise concern was, since the Commerce Department's review and testing of Fable did not reveal significant concerns. Then, at 5:21, Anthropic was notified that the Trump administration was imposing export controls that effectively forced the company to pull down its model, which consumers had just begun to have access to. Some experts said the administration was either misunderstanding or misconstruing what transpired. Kate Mazuris, the CEO of Luta Security, said on social media that she had seen the research paper that prompted the administration's actions. Quote, "It's not a jailbreak," she said, "but rather a defensive maneuver designed to limit the misuse of a model." Quote, "If national defense is the goal, this is an own goal." Earlier this month, the administration issued an executive order that asked tech companies to voluntarily let the government review their new models before releasing them to the public, but it did not give the government an official role in approving their release. Also, a coalition of states has opened an investigation into artificial intelligence startup OpenAI, the company said Saturday, adding to a growing backlash over AI. State Attorney General subpoenaed OpenAI on Friday, asking for their internal documents on its practices, including its handling of user data, safety of minors, and advertising activities, according to the company. New York, Colorado, and other states are involved in the investigation, according to two people familiar with the probe who spoke on the condition of anonymity. The company said that the newest version of its model, ChatGPT, includes more safeguards like parental controls to protect children. Back to you, Bob.
0: Okay, thank you, Richard. We're going to move, as we typically do this time of day, to the editorial page, and we have... It's a Monday, so sometimes we have and sometimes we don't have letters to the editor. Today we do not have letters to the editor, but we do have two other views articles. And I'm going to start off with our first one here, and it's titled Democrats Rolling the Dice on Graham Platner. And this is from the Associated Press, Bloomberg Opinion, and it's Andrew Prokop. Graham Platner's primary victory in Maine means Democrats officially have their candidate in a race that is pivotal for their hopes of retaking the Senate. But Platner isn't a typical Democratic nominee. For reasons both personal and political, his candidacy has captured national attention and become arguably the most covered race happening this year. That's because Platner is many things, and many people beyond just Maine have strong opinions about those things. First off, he is indisputably a fresh, bearded face for the party, a 41-year-old populist who has never run for anything before, who worked as an oyster farmer, who did three tours in Iraq with the Marines and also served in Afghanistan, and presents as having a tough guy effect. There are complications to Plattner's working class credentials, but still, if he does well in November, it could strengthen the case for more outsiders who don't fit the typical candidate mold. Simultaneously, Plattner is a player in a bitter factional struggle inside the Democratic Party, where he's aligned with a left socialist faction that is trying to supplant the existing establishment. And finally, there's his messy personal history, a Nazi skull tattoo, crude Reddit post, volatile past relationships, drinking, and sexting with other women while married. A fresh round of these reports in recent weeks has heightened Democratic fears that about his general election chances. Amid a year where President Donald Trump is very unpopular and a national blue wave is rising, the basic partisan stakes for the Senate control could well prove more important than any of these candidate-specific factors. Yet the intense interest in Plattner means his performance could have real ramifications for politics going forward, for Democrats' factional battle, for what types of candidates get recruited to run, and for which scandals are really disqualifying for office nowadays. The Plattner candidacy came about because several leftist operatives and organizers recruited him into the race and are running his campaign. Fans of Senator Bernie Sanders, independent from Vermont and democratic socialism, they want a hard-edged anti-oligarchy class politics, and they view mainstream Democrats as ineffective. In recent years, opposition to Israel has risen to the top of their priorities as well. Over the past decade, this left faction has powered Sanders to two second-place presidential primary campaigns, brought the Squad to the House of Representatives, and elected New York City Mayor Zoran Moldani. What they haven't really done is best a formidable Republican in a high-profile general election, such as the one against five-term Senator Susan Collins. And these activists' choice of an inexperienced outsider in Plattner cuts against the conventional wisdom. He clearly struck a chord with main Democratic voters, going beyond his core of support among the pro-Bernie base. But more recent reports again revive debates over his character and electability. The Wall Street Journal reported in May that Plattner's wife had discovered sexually explicit texts with other women on his phone just last year, not exactly the distant past. She had stood by Plattner and said they worked through the issues in their marriage. Soon afterward came the New York Times report about what the paper deemed his unsettling behavior in certain past relationships, such as sexist comments and one ex alleged twisting her arm and trapping her in a room during an argument. Plattner has denied this and said the ex's allegations are politically motivated. She has worked for conservative political groups. Plattner's prominent endorsers, such as Sanders, have stood by him. Only a collapse of his support among Maine voters could potentially spurn that, and limited early polling shows a tightening race, but not a decisive turn against him. If Plattner, in fact, ends up losing this race, party leaders will blame left factionalists and argue they should be permanently discredited. More generally, primary voters might again grow more skittish about nominating unusual, untested, or controversial candidates in battleground contests. Conversely, if Plattner wins, it will be another triumph for the upstart faction that is trying to reshape the Democratic Party, and another sign that traditionally credentialed established Democratic candidates need to watch their backs. Once again, this is Andrew Prokof. Is a senior politics correspondent at Vox, covering the White House, elections, and political scandals and investigations. Okay, over to Richard for our second Other Views article.
1: All right, and this one is entitled, Can Governing Survive Without Continuity? By Edward Salzberg of The Fulcrum. Modern societies depend on continuity. Electric grids are built over decades. Infrastructure systems require long investment cycles. Defense planning depends on sustained procurement and strategic consistency. Climate adaptation, energy systems, artificial intelligence governance, public health preparedness, and fiscal stability all require institutions capable of maintaining long-term priorities across multiple administrations. The gap between winning and governing has a downstream consequence. Policies now reverse rapidly between administrations, and the systems that depend on stable direction find it harder to absorb this discontinuity. In several major 20th century policy domains, broader governing coalitions sustained longer planning horizons across administrations, even during periods of sharp political conflict. The interstate highway system, Cold War defense planning, post-war alliances, and major infrastructure and research investments unfolded across multiple political cycles because enough institutional continuity existed to sustain them. Stronger committee structures that rewarded specialization, a shared information environment rather than partisan-sorted media, and political coalitions organized around governing policies rather than mutual opposition all helped sustain that continuity. Those conditions have weakened. The institutional habits that once carried major commitments across administrations have eroded. At the same time, the systems that those commitments support, grids, infrastructure, defense, technology, public health, have grown more interconnected and less forgiving of reversal. Consider energy. The Inflation Reduction Act of 2022 created the most significant federal commitment to domestic clean energy investment in a generation. Within 2 years, a change of administration and a follow-on law, the One Big Beautiful Bill Act of 2025, phased out many of those incentives and rescinded grants tied to active projects. Manufacturers canceled projects already underway. 16 projects were canceled in the first quarter of 2025 alone. Tribal nations were among the hardest hit. Of the $484 million in grants awarded to 46 tribes in 2024, roughly 85 to 90% have since been clawed back. Tribal energy costs, already among the highest in the country, remain elevated as a result. The grants were obligated money, funds the federal government had committed and that recipients had begun to spend. Private capital committed alongside those grants for development, engineering, and site preparation was stranded. The money spent before the reversal is not returned, and the energy capacity it was meant to produce does not exist. The cost of that whiplash is not only domestic. Iran closed the Strait of Hormuz in response to U.S. and Israeli strikes, and at the time of this writing, the strait remains effectively closed under a conditional ceasefire, with roughly one-fifth of global oil consumption transiting the route under normal conditions. The United States does not need Middle Eastern oil. Domestic production is more than adequate, and what the country imports from Canada and elsewhere reflects refinery economics and market choice rather than necessity. But oil prices are set globally, and American consumers pay the shock at the pump regardless of where the barrels originate. The IRA was building exactly the capacity that would have reduced that exposure, accelerating the shift to electricity in transportation, heating, and industry. China and other countries moving faster on clean energy build-out are better positioned to absorb the kind of disruption the Hormuz closure represents. The United States canceled the policy that was reducing its vulnerability a year before events proved its worth. Democracies depend on disagreement and political change. They also depend on institutions capable of sustaining long-term priorities across political transitions. Rapid technological change, instantaneous communication, and tightly interconnected economic and information systems compress political time horizons. Whether American coalitions can adapt is the open question. The clearest early evidence will come from voters, not parties. Realignments tend to show up first in local and state elections before they reach national politics. The current picture is harder to read. Some voters appear to be moderating, choosing candidates who promise to govern. Some are moving further toward the extremes of their party. Some are disengaging from electoral politics altogether. Which of these patterns gains ground over the next several cycles will tell us more about whether the coalitions can reorganize than any analysis of current party behavior. Again, this is Edward Salzberg. He's the executive director of the Security and Sustainability Forum and writes the Stability Brief. He wrote this for The Fulcrum, which is a nonprofit, nonpartisan news platform covering efforts to fix our governing systems.
0: Okay, thank you, Richard. We're going to move now finally to the sports page for Monday, the 15th of June. And our article, a couple articles at the top of the page. The first one is a local article. And this one is entitled, North Carolina Boat Set to Collect $6.5 million. A 920-pound blue marlin catch brings windfall to Marlin Fever, which is the name of their boat. There's a picture there of the crew of the boat standing in front of a check for $871,000. And their total winnings look like are going to be on $6.5 million in the big

0: a picture there of the crew of the boat standing in front of a check for $871,000. And their total winnings look like they're going to be on $6.5 million in the Big Rock Blue Marlin Tournament. Had no idea that these things brought in so much money. Okay. This is by Jamie Frankenberry, a staff writer for the Pilot and Daily Press. The wait finally ended Saturday for Marlin Fever, a North Carolina boat that caught a record-breaking fish Tuesday in the Big Rock Blue Marlin Tournament in Moorhead City, North Carolina. The 68th annual tournament's sixth and final day ended Saturday, with Marlin Fever will atop the leaderboard and poised to collect a record estimated $6.5 million for its 920-pound Blue Marlin. The previous tournament record was 914-pound Blue Marlin caught in 2019. Fender Bender, a boat out of Manio, North Carolina, finished second in the Blue Marlin category with a 644-pound catch. On Saturday, 255 of the event's 278 registered boats hit the water to fish, but none topped Marlin Fever, based in Wilson County, North Carolina, and angler Connor Daniels. Marlin Fever, captained by Cameron Guthrie, already had earned $871,250 for reeling in the tournament's first Blue Marlin, weighing more than 500 pounds, and the tournament this week estimated the boat's total overall prize winnings would be $6.5 million. The total purse is estimated at more than $9 million, also a tournament record. Okay, I'm going to pass the baton back to Richard, and he's going to take us through a story about the New York Knicks, who have won a championship.
1: Yes, and this is New York State of Mind by Tim Reynolds of the Associated Press. San Antonio. Knowing New York had waited 53 years to see the Knicks hoist the NBA championship trophy, owner James Dolan didn't even wait to be handed the 30-pound gold-plated prize. He grabbed it and lifted it skyward with a yell. "I want to say something to New York," Dolan shouted. "Hey, New York, I'm sorry it took so long, but here we are, and hopefully it won't take that long again." The Knicks are champions of the NBA for the first time since 1973, beating the Spurs in five games for this title. The clincher came Saturday night with a 94-90 victory, the Knicks' fourth comeback win of the series. Some will say it's the first major professional sports championship for New York in more than 14 years. That would be true when counting only Major League Baseball, the NFL, the NHL, and the NBA. That would be wrong to ignore the Liberty's run to the 2024 WNBA title and the New York City FC winning the MLS Cup in 2021. But as far as the teams that have been part of the city's fabric for generations and generations, yes, this 14-year drought is finally over. The Giants won the Super Bowl in 2012, capping the 2011 season. The Yankees, the most decorated team in U.S. major pro sports history, haven't won a World Series since 2009. The Mets haven't brought a World Series title to New York since 1986. The Rangers last hoisted the Stanley Cup in 1994, the Islanders in 1983, and the Jets haven't won a Super Bowl since 1969. None of that matters, at least right now. The Knicks, who won 13 consecutive games at one point in this playoff run and rallied from 29 points down to win Game 4 of the finals at Madison Square Garden, the Knicks are the toast of the town. "Of course, I've never seen anything like it because it had never happened before," said NBA Commissioner Adam Silver of the Game 4 comeback in an interview on NBA TV on Saturday. "But it's been amazing," he said. The amazing Knicks, indeed, third title finally. It took them 80 years. The Knicks won the first game in NBA history in 1946, 3 years before what then was the Basketball Association of America's

0: starting being known as the National Basketball Association, but the franchise has now become the ninth that can say it has at least three championships. The Celtics have 18, the Lakers have 17, Warriors have 7, Bulls have 6, Spurs have 5, and 76ers, Pistons, and the Heat all have 3. Welcome to the club, Knicks. Quote, I enjoy watching these guys, Knicks legend Larry Johnson said. Quote, the garden is back. It's back like when we played and made our little run. The city is behind us. It's a franchise that has gone through 24 different coaches and more than 400 players since what was, until now, the most recent championship season. Some of the game's biggest superstars called Madison Square Garden home and couldn't end the title drought. Names like Patrick Ewing, Allen Houston, Bernard King, and Carmelo Anthony. The Knicks lost Game 7 in 1994 finals to Hakeem Olajuwon and the Rockets, then made a miracle run to the 1999 finals in a shortened season, only to lose to San Antonio in 5 games, the first of what became 5 championships for Greg Popovich and the Spurs. We didn't get it done. I always say the third time is the charm, former Knicks guard John Starks said. Starks was right. It took the Knicks 27 years to get back to the finals, had the Spurs again standing in their way, and to fully flip the script, it was New York prevailing in 5 games. Banner on the way. And finally, the world's most famous arena, which has raised banners for Billy Joel, Elton John, and Harry Styles, more recently than it had hosted one for the Knicks, will be adding to the collection swaying from the rafters. If it follows form from the others, the banner will only have the Knicks logo, then 2025-26 World Champions beneath that. A simple message, getting to the place where the Knicks could say that again wasn't so simple. There are a couple of franchises that are pretty iconic just because of the history that they have, the location that they're in, sometimes even the building that they're in, Knicks coach Mike Brown said. Quote, New York is definitely one of the few that you could say that to in all three facets. Good for New York.
1: Okay, well done. We're going to move now just to our what's called a regional sports roundup, and this takes us through a lot of the local team scores over the past weekend and ball games. Our first one is in soccer or football, if you're European. Virginia Beach United, Lions Bridge, adds a notch to excellent season. Only 2 of the 11 Chesapeake Division teams are guaranteed berths in the 35-team USL League II national playoffs. But if the current trend continues, those 2 playoff teams will be from the 757 area code. Virginia Beach United maintained its narrow lead by breaking away in the second half for a 3-1 victory Saturday night over the Virginia Marauders at Virginia Beach Sportsplex. Steven Moriera broke a scoreless tie in the 70th minute with goals by Micah Wayland in the 83rd and Alexander Moody in the 85th, gave VBU a 3-0 lead. The visitors from Winchester avoided a shutout in the 89th minute but fell to 1-6 in the division. Meanwhile, Newport News Lions Bridge made 3 comebacks to overcome Northern Virginia FC 5-4 at Christopher Newport's Townback Stadium. Hoyos Lopez scored his first hat trick of the year, and Christian Ortiz netted the winning goal in the 90th minute. It was the 8th consecutive victory for the Lions. Nova went ahead 2-0 in the first 6 minutes. Lopez pulled Lions Bridge even with goals in the 19th and 26th minutes, and Mohammed Ibrahim's pass contributed to the first goal, and a penalty kick produced the second. Lopez completed his hat trick with a header off Luke Archimond's free kick in the 53rd minute, tying the score, but Jeffrey Aguilar's shot from the top of the box again put the visitors on top at the 62-minute point. Cox High great Clay Obara entered the match at the 78th minute and netted a tying header in the 88th minute off of Ortiz's assist. 2 minutes later, Ortiz put the winner in from a Leo Kunick assist. Six division matches apiece remain for the 757 rivals, including their clash on Saturday, June 20th, at Town Bank Stadium. In the USLW League, after struggling defensively early, the Virginia Atlantic women rallied for a 3-3 draw against the Charlottesville Blues at Powhatan Field in Norfolk. Western Branch High graduate Jada Sutton, who plays for Hampton University, put Virginia FC ahead on a goal in the 13th minute, but the Blues went ahead 3-1 a minute later. Sutton's second goal cut the deficit to 3-2 in the 25th minute, and Lilu Diebecker netted the tying goal at the 70th minute. Okay, on to the WNBA. The Wings released Lake Taylor grad. The Dallas Wings waived former Lake Taylor High and West Virginia star guard J.J. Quinnery. She was in her second WNBA season. Her first was cut short by an injury. Quinnerly, selected 27th overall in the 2025 draft, appeared in 34 games as a rookie, making 13 starts. She averaged 6.5 points, 1.9 rebounds, and 2.3 assists, while shooting 42% from the field and 39% from three-point range. Since 2000, she was just the fourth third-round pick to average at least 6 points and 2 assists in a rookie season. In August, Quinnerly suffered a left knee injury during a game against Los Angeles. She had surgery and missed the rest of the season. She only appeared in 2 games this year before being waived. Okay, to baseball. Wilmington rallies past the Pilots. The Wilmington Sharks scored 5 runs in the 6th inning to win 6-3 Saturday night over Peninsula before 1,278 in North Carolina, dropping the Pilots to 4-8 in the Coastal Plain League. Nathan Trondreau and Jack Polkarak each scored and had a hit for Peninsula, which plated 3 runs in the 3rd. Mackenzie Wainwright had a big hit for the Sharks, a 2-run double off losing pitcher Camden Cluett. Jack Kirby threw 3 shutout innings for the Pilots, but no other Peninsula pitcher got more than 3 outs. In fishing, Christie angles to elite victory. Jason Christie surprised himself by winning the Maxima Bear Masters Elite Series at Pasquotank River, Albemarle Sound, he's based in Elizabeth City, North Carolina. The Dry Creek, Oklahoma Pro caught a 4-day total weighing 92 pounds, 7 ounces, outlasting series rookie Fisher Anaya and Ohio native hunter Shyrock for his second victory in the 2026 season. That total weight was down with only 19 bass. He fell short of the limit on day 2. This marks Christie's 10th bass victory. He joined Kevin Van Dam, Rick Clune and Denny Bauer, Larry Nixon and Roland Martin as the only winners to win double-digit Bassmaster events. Okay, that's going to wrap us up for our show for today. We're going to move on to our closing. You have been listening to local and regional national news headlines from the Virginian Pilot, dated the 15th of June. The program can be heard live every Monday through Friday at 10 a.m. on the WHRO Voice with a rebroadcast at 3 p.m. You also can listen on demand 24 hours a day at whoro.org/voice or by asking your smart speaker to play the WHRO Voice. Our audio reading programs are specifically designed for and primarily directed to people who are blind, visually impaired, or have other conditions preventing them from reading standard printed material. Financial support comes from the Virginia Department of the Blind and Vision Impaired and through the generosity of individual donors and members of WHRO. Coming up next, readings from the Daily Pilot. My name is Bob Perry. My reading partner is
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A live reading of the Richmond Times-Dispatch from the Virginia Voice begins at 8:10 a.m. At 10 a.m., tune in for a live reading of the Virginian Pilot with rebroadcast at 3 p.m. The Daily Press can be heard live at 11:30 a.m. and is rebroadcast at 4:30. The Virginia Gazette from Williamsburg begins at 1 p.m. and will re-air at 7 in the evening. The Gloucester Matthews Gazette Journal can be heard at 2 o'clock and again at 9 p.m. You can listen to a rebroadcast of The New Journal and Guide at 6 p.m. At 8 o'clock, tune in for The New York Times. The Washington Post can be heard at 10 p.m., followed by The Wall Street Journal at 11 o'clock. And from midnight until 8:10 a.m., enjoy a variety of late-night programs from the Virginia Voice and WHRV, including book readings, the BBC World Service, and Morning Edition. 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
1: Yes, the WHRO Voice continues with the reading of the Daily Press. That's dated Monday, June 15, 2026. Our readers are volunteers. My name is Richard Yang Koo. My reading partner is
2: Alice Titus.
1: Good morning, Alice.
2: Good morning, Richard.
1: We are at the midpoint of June. If this was March, we'd be calling it the Ides of March.
2: Mm.
1: I don't suppose we call this the Ides of June.
2: Oh, we can.
1: Okay.
2: Yeah.
1: Well, we've got some interesting stories in this part of the Daily Press. We'll go overseas to places and talk about stuff that's in our local area. How are we going to start off?
2: Well, let's start off at the top of page one. Headline, Trump, U.S., Iran, reach peace deal. Agreements details still emerging, but Friday signing set. And this is by Associated Press writers Julia Frankel, Abby Sewell, Sammy Magdi, and Will Weissert. Dateline Islamabad. The United States and Iran have reached an agreement to end the war and open the Strait of Hormuz, offering relief to the global economy more than 3 months since fighting began. Details of the deal were not immediately available, and Iran signaled implementation would not start until the signing, which key mediator Pakistan said would occur Friday in Switzerland. Iran said the text would be published after that. Key issues like Iran's nuclear program are expected to be addressed later. In quotes, congratulations to all! Exclamation point. And that's what President Donald Trump wrote on social media, adding, I hereby fully authorize the toll-free opening of the Strait of Hormuz and simultaneously herewith authorize the immediate removal of the United States naval blockade. Close quote, imposed in retaliation for Iran's grip on the crucial waterway. He soon hedged, however, saying the strait wouldn't open until Friday's signing. The U.S. previously said it would ease its blockade of Iranian ports as the strait reopens and would agree to relax sanctions to allow Iran to sell more of its oil and strengthen its battered economy. Iran's Deputy Foreign Minister, Kazem Gharibabadi, confirmed the agreement on state television, but said Iran would not start implementing it until it was signed on Friday. He said the deal followed talks with Qatar, another mediator. Qatari mediators later left Tehran following 17 hours of negotiations, said an official briefed on the developments who spoke on condition of anonymity due to sensitivity of the talks. Separate preparatory meetings with each side will take place in Doha this week, the official said. This is a quote. This represents a critical step towards the peaceful settlement of the conflict. And that's a quote from the spokesperson of the United Nations Secretary General, and he or she said that of the deal and framework for further negotiations. Pakistan first announced the deal after a day in which Israel, sidelined from the negotiations, attacked Beirut's southern suburbs while pursuing the Iranian-backed Hezbollah in Lebanon. Iran's deputy foreign minister hinted at the tensions that caused, saying, quote, our armed forces were fully prepared to give a decisive response to Israel's actions, close quote. Pakistani Prime Minister Shehbaz Sharif said, quote, both sides have declared the immediate and permanent termination of military operations on all fronts, including in Lebanon, close quote, adding that mediators this week will facilitate meetings to, quote, lay the foundation for the technical talks, close quote. Iranian state TV later cited the Secretariat of the Supreme National Security Council, saying the war on all fronts, quote, will end immediately and permanently beginning tonight, close quote. But that the U.S. blockade, quote, will be terminated immediately and in full, close quote. It was not clear who from Iran would sign the deal Friday. U.S. Vice President J.D. Vance told Fox News the White House was still figuring out who would attend. I certainly plan to be there, but it's possible the president himself could be there, close quote. Broader negotiations on outstanding issues like Iran's nuclear program would continue over the next 60 days, two senior Pakistani officials said earlier Sunday, speaking on condition of anonymity because they were not authorized to discuss the matter publicly. If the sides fail to reach a resolution within that time, the timeline could be extended. The deal likely returns the region to a status that existed before the war, but with thousands of people dead and Iran wielding a new source of negotiating pressure with its ability to influence shipping in the strait. The waterway is crucial to significant shipments of oil, natural gas, and related products like fertilizer, and its effective closure rocked the global economy. Of the stated targets by the U.S. and Israel when they launched the war on February 28, with strikes that killed Iran's supreme leader, Ayatollah Ali Khamenei, Tehran still has a missile program. Support for armed proxies in the region like Hezbollah, Hamas in Gaza, and the Houthi rebels in Yemen, and a stockpile of highly enriched uranium for its nuclear program. Khamenei's son is now supreme leader, though he has not been seen in the public since the war began. His approval was needed for Iran to sign off on the deal. Iran wanted a ceasefire to include the fighting in Lebanon, where Israel has pushed its invasion deeper than at any point in over a quarter century as it targets Hezbollah. Tehran also has sought the release of billions of dollars in frozen funds. The emerging deal has been sharply criticized by Israel's government and by critics in Trump's own Republican Party. Some said it did not improve on the terms of the 2015 Iran nuclear deal that Trump withdrew the U.S. from during his first term and still describes as, quote-unquote, bad. There was also apparent friction inside Iran in the hours before the announcement, as the government earlier Sunday warned that any division at home over the deal weakens its negotiating position. Also Sunday, the Palestinian death toll from the Israel-Hamas war topped 73,000 by one death, Gaza's health ministry said Sunday, as Israeli military operations continued, despite a stalled and fragile ceasefire in place since October. Israel says it is targeting Hamas and other militants who pose a threat, and in response to ceasefire violations, including occasional attacks. And that's the end of that really important story, Richard.
1: Very well. Alice, I'm going to take the story about America's birthday. I participated in a sale 250 event this past weekend out in Yorktown, Virginia, where I rode a Navy vessel to help with the parade of sail and in support of Yorktown, because I served on the USS Yorktown back in the 1980s. So here is the story. It's headlined America's Birthday. Before number 250, revisiting number 200. How a Newport News teenager celebrated the bicentennial. Now, this Associated Press is by Lou Keston, and it during the reading of this story, I'll be using the pronoun I often, because Lou is putting his name on this story. It's telling his story. Dateline Washington. In 1976's Rocky, heavyweight champion Apollo Creed arrives for the title fight dressed as George Washington, reenacting the crossing of the Delaware as models costumed as the Statue of Liberty lead the way. After entering the ring, Apollo switches into an Uncle Sam costume. "I want you," he roars as he points to Rocky Balboa, the far less flamboyant palooka he's chosen for this bicentennial bout in Philadelphia. Then the two boxers pound the daylights out of each other. It's as accurate as a representation of the American bicentennial vibe as has ever been put on film. Plenty of fireworks, but not much thought about how 200 years of independence led to this. I was 13 years old in 1976. Kids my age, the tail end of the baby boom, or the vanguard of Generation X, grew up skeptical of the government. We had outlasted the Vietnam War and the Watergate scandal, with the occasional moment of joy, the moon landing, say, to break the gloom. The State of the Union was intact, even if many Americans were still on the edge, or still on edge. My family lived in Newport News, not far from the historic triangle of Jamestown, Yorktown, and Williamsburg, so there was plenty of buzz surrounding the bicentennial. President Gerald Ford and wife Betty took a carriage ride through Colonial Williamsburg. Foreign leaders came to visit, and the Living Museum regularly staged reenactments of the events leading up to the signing of the Declaration of Independence. Ford and plenty of other dignitaries went to New York for what the president called, and I quote, "the greatest 4th of July any of us will ever see," unquote. Operation Sail was a floating parade of 16 tall ships and more than 100 smaller vessels from around the world, including even the Soviet Union. It was a boon for the beleaguered Big Apple, proving that New Yorkers could get along even during difficult times, according to the Gotham Center for New York History. The story continues with the subhead, "All Aboard the Freedom Train." For history buffs who couldn't make the trip east, there was the American Freedom Train, a 26-car behemoth that toured all 48 contiguous states. It displayed two centuries of artifacts, such as George Washington's copy of the Constitution, the original Louisiana Purchase, Judy Garland's dress from The Wizard of Oz, and a moon rock. Merle Haggard even released a song about it. I had a nifty 3D poster of the Freedom Train on my bedroom wall. This is from the author who wrote this story. His name, again, is Lou Keston. A different poster captured everyone's eye later in 1976, one featuring Charlie's Angel star Farrah Fawcett Majors. It's patriotic in its own way. There's Farrah sporting big hair, a blinding white smile in a red swimsuit, posed in front of a red, white, and blue blanket. The color scheme may not have been intentional, but it might as well be titled All American Girl for its presentation of what much of society saw as one. There were plenty of more deliberate anniversary collectibles out there. A quick search of eBay in 2026 digs up hundreds of collectible plates, glasses, beer mugs, and bumper stickers. The government unleashed special quarters, stamps, and license plates. And of course, Madison Avenue jumped in, selling bicentennial cereal, candy, beer, and soda. You could get a different 7-Up can for each of the 50 states. Even the creator of the pet rock. The preposterous 1975 phenomenon that was, yes, a rock in a box, tried to get in on the act. That bad, alas, had run its course, and the bicentennial pet rock flopped. You'd have been better off buying a Pez dispenser with the head of Paul Revere or Betsy Ross. Broadcast television, remember, we only had three networks, was more subdued. For kids, ABC's beloved Schoolhouse Rock spun off America Rock. But while that cartoon did include some history, it's best remembered for the mournful civics lesson, "I'm just a bill." More prominent was CBS News' Bicentennial Minute. Starting July 4, 1974, barely a month before President Richard Nixon resigned, it ran every night in prime time, presenting the news from 200 years earlier. It was so unavoidable that sitcoms like All in the Family referred to it. Saturday Night Live, which debuted in 1975, paid tribute with a bisexual minute. Still, all three networks pulled out all the stops on July 4, 1976. Walter Cronkite led the pack with 16 hours of coverage on CBS, while Bob Hope's bicentennial star-spangled spectacular, the show that took 200 years to produce, on NBC celebrated with Sammy Davis Jr., the Captain and Tennille, and Donnie and Marie Osmond. Here's another subhead, and this will conclude the story, The Bad News Bearers. Certainly not everyone was in the mood to celebrate. Richard Pryor released an influential album titled Bicentennial, followed by an ethnic slur. The title track is a monologue from a 200-year-old slave. It ends with, "I ain't gonna never forget it." In the same album, Bicentennial Prayer, Pryor proclaims, "We are celebrating 200 years of white folks kicking," unquote. Popular music wasn't in a particularly patriotic mood either. Elton John's 1975 hit Philadelphia Freedom became a de facto anthem of sorts, even though it's barely about Philadelphia and is more about individual independence. Indeed, the prevailing pop attitude, "Let's forget about this mess we've left behind and go to the disco." So the Billboard singles charts were topped by the likes of Johnny Taylor's Disco Lady, The Silvers' Boogie Fever, The Bee Gees' You Should Be Dancing, and KC and the Sunshine Band, Shake, Shake, Shake, Shake Your Booty. On the album charts, California's hippie culture was shaking off its hangover with haunted LPs like the Eagles' Hotel California and Jackson Browne's The Pretender. Something else was breaking loose in New York, though, with aggressive debuts from the Ramones and Blondie. The Ramones logo included an eagle holding an olive branch and a baseball bat, and their repertoire included the future stadium anthem Blitzkrieg Bop. What could be more American? Speaking of America's pastime, I'd be remiss if I didn't bring up the year's funniest movie, The Bad News Bears. It's baseball the way it was meant to be played, by a bunch of foul-mouthed juvenile delinquents coached by a surly alcoholic, has been embodied by Walter Matthau. Double 50-year spoiler alert. Like Rocky, the Bears don't win in the end, but they do have fun. The same can't be said for the characters in most 1976 dramatic films. Hollywood did its best to get a patriotic movie, the World War II epic Midway, in theaters in June, but it quickly fizzled. The top box office on July 4th was The Omen, about an angelic-looking boy who turns out to be the Antichrist. More prestigious films continue to wrestle with the paranoia of the Nixon era. All the President's Men dramatized the Washington Post investigation of the Watergate scandal. In Taxi Driver, a Vietnam War veteran plots to assassinate a presidential candidate. In Network, a TV anchorman urges his viewers to open their windows and scream, "I'm mad as hell and I'm not going to take it anymore." All three are undisputed classics. All three were nominated for the Best Picture Oscar. All three lost to Rocky. And that, incredibly, is the end of that story. It's really, to me, it's really not a story. This is more like it belongs on the editorial page, but here it is.
2: Yes.
1: On page number one.
2: Definitely opinion piece. This next story, however, is more serious and really important. The headline is Labor of Love. New assisted living facility. Oh, excuse me. New assisted living facility to open in Portsmouth features a home-like setting. And this is by staff writer Sandra Panicky. Shantae Williams, Lakeisha Holly, and sisters Benicia and Isabel Hernandez have dealt with the responsibilities and difficulties associated with caring for an older loved one. Because of their experiences, the four women who make up the leadership team at Life's Journey, a mental health and substance abuse agency in Norfolk, founded by Benicia Hernandez in 2016, recently delved into a new business venture. They plan to open the Golden Girls Home, a boutique assisted living residence in Portsmouth this fall. The name from the beloved TV sitcom also is a nickname the owners affectionately had been given years ago. Quoting, "It's a labor of love," Williams said, and the quote continues, "It was almost kind of a no-brainer for us to go into assisted living just because of the experiences we have had," close quote. Benicia Hernandez purchased a property at 3329 Kearney Farm Lane in 2024 for $800,000, with the intention of tearing it down to build a home for herself. But when scouting locations, the women kept coming back to that historic home, dating to 1893. Some of the other sites felt like an institution, Williams said. Eager to create a home-like environment, they realized they already had the perfect place. Quoting from Williams, "This property is so beautiful. It's situated on a large plot of land. It is on the waterfront, quiet, peaceful, serene, and kind of tucked away from everything." And that's a quote from Williams. And the quote continues, "It's exactly the type of environment we envision for our seniors and loved ones," close quote. The women invested roughly $150,000 to renovate, remodel, and restore the 8-bedroom, 5-bathroom home into a space that will cater to 8 senior residents, men and women. They installed a chair lift to help with maneuvering the flight of stairs, but individuals must be ambulatory, Williams said. Quoting from Benicia Hernandez, "The first thing you'll notice about the Golden Girls home is that it feels like home, because it is." And that's a quote from Benicia Hernandez, and she said that in an Instagram reel. And it continues, "Every suite is private and designed around comfort," close quote. Highlighting its luxurious setting, Isabel Hernandez said in the reel, "The care behind every door sets them apart." And here's a quote from her, "Peace of mind is the foundation here," close quote. The Golden Girls Home plans to offer round-the-clock staffing with geriatric nurse and medical assistance and personalized care that includes medication management, nutritious meals, coordinated transportation for off-site appointments, and weekly recreational activities. Since the women all work in the mental health space, they plan to integrate that into the residents' treatment and services. Quoting from Williams, "That's just what we do," Williams said. And she continued, "And we don't know how to care for people without caring for their mental health first," close quote. That aspect is what Holly said will set them apart in the industry. She has a background in nursing focused on geriatrics and said, "Opening the facility feels like a full circle moment. This is a quote from her, "I absolutely love, love, love that population," Holly said. And she continued, "I'm looking forward to providing them with the safety and security and all of the things that they need during this phase in their life," close quote. The women plan to open a second facility in Norfolk. They purchased a property at 814 West 37th Street, formerly known as the Madonna Home. It will undergo renovations and open within the next year, Williams said. And she goes on, and this is a quote from her, "We know that it makes a difference if you're able to leave your loved ones in the care of someone who truly cares about them and is passionate about the work they do," close quote. And again, that's a quote from Williams. She continued, "We are excited to give them a remarkable place to stay, to make sure that they are cared for and loved just as if they were our own loved ones," close quote. And that's a close to that very nice article.
1: Very nice story. I'm going to be finishing up page one with a story based out of Virginia Beach. But when we get on the inside of the Daily Press, I hope to be reading a story, if we have time, about New York City being in the mood to celebrate the New York Knicks championship, their first one since 1973. President Trump marked his 80th birthday, and we have a doggone good story about helping kids heal. That's on the inside of today's Daily Press. But first, I've got this story at the bottom of page one. Virginia Beach's drone up reroutes flight plan is the title of this story. Company pivots from its delivery service to managing airspace. Staff writer Stacy Parker put this together for us, and its dateline is Virginia Beach. One of the largest drone delivery companies in the United States is pivoting away from delivering efforts to focus on technology that founders say will allow other commercial drone companies to grow. When Virginia Beach-based Drone Up launched in 2016, it focused on coordinating drone flights and collecting data. 5 years later, the company landed a deal with Walmart to operate a large-scale drone delivery network in the U.S. But as the joint venture progressed, founder Tom Walker and co-founder John Vernon couldn't make the numbers work. What we realized was drone service was several years away from actually being profitable, Walker is quoted as saying, there wasn't enough technology to enable the industry to scale while at the same time protect the airspace and protect the public. DroneUp began evaluating a strategic shift in late 2024 and started executing that transition, which included downsizing in early 2025. The new focus, develop a platform to identify, track, and monitor drones with the goal of maintaining a safe airspace. The U.S. drone industry, as well as the development and proliferation of commercial drone technology, has been growing in recent years. More than 80 companies have been established since 2010, according to a report by the Center for Security and Emerging Technology at Georgetown University. But DroneUp's pivot came with a cost. Walmart ended the partnership in 2025. The mega retailer has since announced expanded grocery delivery with Alphabet's Wing drone service into several new markets this year. State and city officials have terminated performance-based incentive agreements with the company after its shift away from delivery service. In March, the Virginia Economic Development Partnership rescinded two growth incentive grants for DroneUp, totaling nearly $5 million, that hinged on the company meeting minimum capital investment requirements and creating hundreds of new jobs. Virginia Beach also canceled an $800,000 Economic Development Local Match Grant for the company's failure to reach milestones related to the expansion of its local headquarters and job creation. Before downsizing, DroneUp had expanded its Virginia Beach operations, opening an additional office, warehouse, and testing facilities and hired more than 80 employees, Vernon said. The company had established and operated a training center in Dinwiddie County in partnership with Richard Bland College. The facility was used to recruit, train, and deploy drone operators supporting markets across the U.S. During its operation, the center trained more than 200 operators, Vernon said. As DroneUp transitioned away from an operational model and toward a technology development, the facility was no longer needed and closed, he said. DroneUp eliminated those operators over the course of 2024 and 25, Walker said, but it maintained a technical team of roughly 35 employees and is growing that segment of the business. He wouldn't say how many people the company now employs. DroneUp has developed a new platform called Atom X, and I spell this with all caps, A-T-O-M lowercase x, which is an ecosystem designed to facilitate profitable commercial drone operations while maintaining safe airspace in the U.S. A quote here, we have to have an infrastructure that allows this to grow, Walker said, who started as the company's CEO but is now executive chairman. He passed the CEO baton to Vernon, who formerly was DroneUp's chief technology officer, to be the voice behind the company's strategic vision. The quote continues, the ability to defend the airspace and the ability to expand the economics of the airspace are actually driven by much of the same stuff, the same set of sensors and the same set of capabilities, Vernon is quoted as saying. Together, they've been meeting with federal government officials in Washington about the benefits of utilizing Atom X, Walker said. They contend that state, local, and federal responders, as well as commercial operators, are sharing an uncoordinated airspace. Upward of 1,800 police and fire departments across the country are approved for drones as first responder programs, including several in Hampton Roads. Atom X would act as a governance layer, integrating detection and verification of a drone operator's identity and the aircraft itself, as well as the authorization to be near sensitive areas. The platform would differentiate between trusted known flights and detected unknown flights. It would also allow authorized responders, such as law enforcement, to keep flying in an area while restricting and rerouting non-essential commercial flights. Walker and Vernon believe it will help grow the drone delivery industry while allowing the government to manage airspace. Ending the story with this quote, "The whole goal here is how can we expand the capabilities? How do we drive the economic viability and defense of the airspace in a way that is mutually beneficial?" That quote from Vernon ends the story and concludes page one of the Daily Press.
2: So we move to page two, top of the page, headline. Virginia law enforcement field questions about weapons ban. Officials, and then they have a colon, citizens curious how law will be administered. And this is by Richmond Times-Dispatch writer Anna Bryson. Some law enforcement agencies across Virginia say they are being inundated with questions from gun owners confused about how the state's new law banning the sale and purchase of certain semi-automatic firearms and high-capacity magazines will be enforced. The law, which takes effect July 1st, prohibits the future sale, purchase, and manufacture of certain semi-automatic firearms and magazines capable of holding more than 15 rounds, including some rifles and handguns commonly owned in Virginia. It also restricts firearms with certain features, such as threaded barrels designed to accept suppressors. It will remain legal for Virginia residents to possess and lawfully use these firearms and magazines so long as they were acquired before July 1st. Across multiple jurisdictions, officials say most questions from residents are about how it will apply in everyday scenarios, particularly transportation, traffic stops, and whether ordinary possession could lead to enforcement action. In Hanover County, the sheriff's office says many questions center on how the law will affect routine travel with firearms that residents already own legally. Sergeant Steve Wills said residents have repeatedly asked whether they could face consequences if stopped for a traffic violation while transporting a firearm to or from a range, gunsmith, or other lawful destination. Quoting from him, "The uncertainty surrounding how these provisions will be applied in real-world situations has generated significant concern among responsible Hanover residents who own these types of firearms," he said. And that's Sergeant Steve Willis we were quoting from. Hanover County Sheriff Greg Six has said he will not enforce the law because he believes it's unconstitutional. In Spotsylvania County, where many residents shoot on their own property, officials say the most common questions are more basic: which firearms are affected, and whether the law will be enforced. Quoting from, and this is a quote from Lieutenant Colonel Delbert Myrick of the Spotsylvania County Sheriff's Office, and he said, "The way the statute is written affects such a broad band that it's hard for citizens to understand whether the firearms are included or not included in the law, And again, that's a quote from Lieutenant Colonel Delbert Myrick of the Spotsylvania County Sheriff's Office. He noted that confusion is particularly strong around definitions tied to magazine capacity and features such as suppressor compatibility. Lawmakers often offer different interpretations of enforcement. Senator Saddam Salim, Democrat from Fairfax, who sponsored the Senate version of the bill, said the law only becomes relevant if a firearm falling under the state's definition of an assault weapon acquired after July 1st is tied to another criminal act. Quoting from Salim, Senator Salim, if you happen to get a firearm from North Carolina and then you come to Virginia and you don't commit any crimes, none of us know that you have this, Salim said. And the quote continues, law enforcement in Virginia is never going to go knock on your door and ask you, do you have a gun at your home? When did you get that? Close quote. He said he does not expect the statute to result in quote-unquote heavy charges, but rather to limit

0: ever going to go knock on your door and ask you, do you have a gun at your home? When did you get that? Close quote. He said he does not expect the statute to result in, quote unquote, heavy charges, but rather to limit what gun stores in Virginia can sell to residents. However, Delegate Dan Helmer, Democrat from Fairfax, the House sponsor of the bill, said that violations for transporting assault weapons into the state can still be prosecuted, even if it is not in conjunction with another crime. And this is a quote from Helmer. Anybody who brings an assault weapon into Virginia after July 1st is committing a misdemeanor and could face consequences. And he continued, and if you choose to break the law, you should do so knowing full well that your doing so could get you caught, could land you with hefty fines, and even in jail, close quote. And this particular article ends, several groups have filed lawsuits concerning the constitutionality of the law, which will play out in the courts. And over to you, Richard.
1: Well, I'm going to take the next two stories so we can get to the furry caregivers on the following page. And the next two stories deal with basically the same theme. It has to do with a judge making rulings on certain things. The first story from the New York Times, the headline is Judge Blocks Trump's National Parks Order. The dateline is in Washington. A federal judge Friday temporarily blocked the National Park Service from removing or revising signs, films, and other materials at national parks across the country to comply with a directive from President Donald Trump. The ruling pauses enforcement of an executive officer order that called for removing or covering up materials at national parks that, quote, inappropriately disparage Americans, unquote, or cast the United States in a negative light. The judge, Angel Kelly of the U.S. District Court for the District of Massachusetts, also ordered the Park Services to restore within 3 weeks any exhibits that it had dismantled or ordered. The ruling provides a temporary reprieve for the plaintiffs, a coalition of advocacy groups that sued over the executive order in February while the litigation continues to unfold. To comply with the president's directive, the Park Service has taken down plaques about slavery at Independence National Historical Park in Philadelphia, a sign about climate change at Fort Sumter in South Carolina, and a sign about indigenous people at Acadia National Park in Maine. Another federal judge has already ordered the Park Service not to make further changes to the slavery exhibit at the President's House site at Independence Historical Park, as she considered a separate lawsuit filed by Philadelphia. And let me move on to the next story, which also deals with a federal judge. Judge orders teen refugees released in Virginia. This is a Richmond Times-Dispatch story by Dave Ress. A federal judge ordered the release of two teenage refugees who Trump administration officials have kept confined in a Northern Virginia youth facility for more than 10 months. A woman who has known the brother and sister since birth was trying to bring the teens to her home so they could get services for their disabilities that their disabilities require, but Trump administration officials stalled their release over trivial paperwork issues. A habeas corpus petition filed by the American Civil Liberties Union of Virginia said. U.S. District Court Judge Michael S. Nachmanoff ordered Secretary of Health and Human Services Robert F. Kennedy Jr. and Acting Director of the Office of Refugee Resettlement.

0: Angie Salazar to release the brother and sister after they failed to say why they were holding the two for so long. The Office of Refugee Settlement declined to comment on the order. Over to you, Alice, for this fun story on page three.
1: This is a wonderful story. The headline, Furry Caregivers Helping Kids Heal. Children's hospitals are turning to dogs to make a difference. And this is by Associated Press writer Laura Unger. The Dateline Cincinnati. The first time 5-year-old Calvin Owens went outside in more than a month, he met up with canine friend Hadley on a hospital patio. Despite being tethered to equipment with wires and tubes, the little boy managed to stand up near his wheelchair long enough to toss her a ball. He smiled as she ran to fetch it. Caregivers cheered. "Look how good you're doing," said Hadley's handler, Shelley Scott. Such small victories and moments of joy are common whenever Hadley or one of the other three facility dogs at Cincinnati's Children's Hospital show up. These furry caregivers aren't the typical therapy dogs volunteers bring to hospitals to comfort patients. They are specially trained, full-time working dogs that provide emotional support during stressful procedures, motivate kids to move around, and make hospitals seem less scary. And experts say their ranks are growing at children's hospitals across the nation. A mounting body of research shows that even short interactions with facility dogs can improve children's overall well-being, decrease their pain, and reduce signs of stress, such as cortisol levels and blood pressure. This quote from Carrie Rodriguez. "These dogs are making a real difference. They can provide a little bit of normalcy, a little bit of comfort in a really stressful, sterile environment that kids might not feel comfortable in." And that's a quote from Carrie Rodriguez, and she's the director of the Human-Animal Bond Lab at the University of Arizona. Would you like to take the next section, Richard? How dog programs work, or I can continue?
0: Sure, I'll help out, and then you can take the last part of that story. Although no one tracks the number of facility dogs in the children's hospitals, Rodriguez points to the continual growth of the annual Facility Dog Summit, where handlers and other participants network and where attendance nearly doubled from 2024 to 2025. Other types of hospitals also have full-time dogs, but experts say children's hospitals account for most of the expansion in programs. One large nonprofit, Canine Assistance in Georgia, has a specific children's hospital initiative through which it has placed more than 80 dogs nationally. Dogs have been on the jobs for years at places such as Mount Sinai Kravis Children's Hospital in New York, Norton Children's in Louisville, Kentucky, and St. Louis Children's Hospital. And new programs keep sprouting up. In March, Johns Hopkins Children's Center in Maryland introduced its first two dog facilities. Hospitals generally get the dogs from nonprofits. Organizations such as Canine Companions, where Cincinnati Children's gets its dogs, breeds and raise them and train them, then place them with hospital and staff members, but still own them. Dogs and handlers live and work together. Although hospitals don't pay for the dogs, they're responsible for costs such as food and veterinary care, which can add up, especially since most are larger breeds like Labradors or Golden Retrievers. Hospitals generally fundraise or seek grants to cover the costs. Experts say the benefits of these sorts of animal-assisted therapies are clear. A 2022 study Rodriguez co-authored analyzed and surveyed a survey conducted across 17 children's hospitals. Pediatric health professionals described how facility dogs provided a comforting presence, built rapport, and normalized the hospital environment for children and families. A 2021 study in the Journal of Pediatric Nursing concluded that animal-assisted therapies were beneficial for controlling pain and blood pressure in children and teens. Other research also found these therapies reduce anxiety and pain and can even improve heart and lung function. Facility dogs are allowed in more sensitive areas of the hospital than volunteer dogs and sometimes serve particular hospital units. Opal, one of the two St. Louis dogs, splits her time between the pediatric behavioral health unit and the child protection program. No matter where the dogs work, keeping them clean is key. Hadley is bathed twice a month because she works in the cancer and blood diseases area where kids might have reduced immunity. She gets even more baths or cleanings with special wipes if she's potentially exposed to germs. Handlers use leashes and balls that can be easily cleaned, and people must sanitize their hands before and after touching the dogs. If a patient is in isolation, the dog stays outside the room. The one exception is if a dying child wants a dog to be close. In those cases, caregivers say concerns about the germs are outweighed by the need to ease fears and provide comfort.
1: The next section begins, Hadley's workday starts whenever her handler, Scott, whose job as a child life assistant involves keeping patients' lives as normal as possible, arrives at the hospital. Hadley mostly sees patients, but also gets breaks when she can just do whatever she wants. Well, maybe not whatever she wants. That was me, not the author. On a recent morning, the Labrador-Golden Retriever mix raced around a grassy dog play area with canine coworker Grover. While Grover is calm and chill, Hadley gets so excited she shakes her head to toss balls to herself. And this is a quote from Scott, her handler. Hadley loves life. Hadley lives big. Inside the hospital, the dogs get constant attention. For handlers, quote, it's like being the assistant to a famous person, joked Scott. Signs of the dog's celebrity status are everywhere. They appear on closed-circuit TV, filmed by the hospital, and beamed into patient rooms. Photos of the dogs, themed for holidays or events, line the hallways. And there are mailboxes where kids can drop letters or pictures for the dogs and get replies. Patients can also get trading cards for each dog with stats like breed and birthday, or bandanas to decorate for their furry friend, or little stuffed dogs. Caregivers create books featuring the dogs to show kids about procedures or treatments they're about to undergo. Kids hospitalized for long stretches get to know the dogs well. Aspen Franklin, a 14-year-old fighting a life-threatening immune disorder, has been coming to the hospital since she was a toddler and was recently hospitalized for weeks. At times, Hadley has snuggled beside her in bed. Here's a quote from Aspen. She has a calming presence. That is a comfort to me. Like other facility dogs, Hadley also helps her family cope. When Aspen's younger brother, Emery, donated his cells for her bone marrow transplant, Hadley spent time with him and other visiting siblings. Having Hadley around, quote, is really nice because they're awake from their animals at home. And that's a quote from their mom, Brittany Franklin, whose family has two dogs and a cat at home. Hadley's next patient was Calvin, the little boy she met on the patio. Calvin has a rare, severe type of childhood arthritis and recently had a bone marrow transplant. Though he could only stand for a few moments at a time, he made the effort repeatedly to play with Hadley. And Scott said, he's such a strong little man. Scott, again, is the handler. After Calvin went inside, Hadley met with an 11-year-old, Bethany Striggles, who recently finished a chemotherapy treatment for bone cancer. The girl hurled the ball all the way down the hallway, and Hadley bounded happily to retrieve and gently return it. Bethany rewarded her with an ice pop. And here's a quote from Bethany. She helps me exercise more. She's energetic and happy and always likes to see me. But Hadley does eventually tire. When that happens, she goes back to an office where she has treats, toys, and a big dog bed. Above the bed is a bulletin board covered with drawings, photos, and notes. One, written on orange construction paper, contains a small pink handprint and the words, quote, thank you for being my best friend, and best friends in caps. And that's the end of the quote and the end of the story. But I will just tell you that when I lived in upstate New York, I worked on legislation that became a law that allows nursing homes to have more than one pet. And several of them had both a dog and a cat, or two dogs. And it was a wonderful feeling to be able to do that.
0: Well, thank you, Alice. And that was a great read, a great story out of Cincinnati, Ohio. We've got the nation and the world still, some stories. We might get to some sports. We're going to hit the daily break shortly, but for right now, we've got these messages.
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0: All right, we're back to this reading of the Daily Press, which is dated the Monday, the 15th of June. And we're going to move over here. We're we're going to be doing the today's birthdays and today in history. First, starting off with today in history, today being the 15th. You got that? The 15th of June of now it's 2026. But today in history, back in a few years ago, we're talking about back in 1215, England's King John placed his seal on the Magna Carta, which curtailed the absolute power of the monarchy. And we'll continue on with today in history. In 1775, the Second Continental Congress voted unanimously to appoint George Washington the head of the Continental Army. In 1895, the tsunami, triggered by a magnitude 8.5 earthquake, struck the coast of northeastern Japan, with waves reaching a height of 125 feet, killing more than 22,000 people. That was back on June 15th in 1895. On June 15th in 1934, Great Smoky Mountains National Park, now the most visited national park in the United States, was established by Congress. In 1938, Johnny Vandermeer of the Cincinnati Reds became the only pitcher to toss two consecutive no-hitters, leading the Reds to a 6-0 victory over the Brooklyn Dodgers. Then 4 days later, after no-hitting the Boston Bees 3-0. And finally, on June 15, 2020, 6 years ago, the U.S. Supreme Court, with a vote of 6-3, vote in its Bostock versus Clayton County decision, ruled that the Civil Rights Act of 1964 protects gay, lesbian, and transgender people from discrimination in employment. And now,
1: birthdays.
0: Happy birthday to you if it's June 15th.
1: Singer Ruby Nash Garnett is 92 years old.
0: Actor, and I haven't seen this guy in a while, Jim Belushi is 72 today.
1: Actor Julie Haggerty is 71.
0: And Polly Draper is 71.
1: Actor Helen Hunt is 63.
0: And actor Courtney Cox is 62.
1: Rapper actor Ice Cube is 57.
0: And actor Leah Remini is 56.
1: Neil Patrick Harris, another actor, is 53.
0: And guitarist Wayne Sermon is 42.
1: And actor Denzel Whitaker is 36.
0: And actor Sterling Gerrans is 22. And if it's your birthday this June 15th, happy birthday to you. What else we got on the Daily Break?
1: Well, there's a wonderful story, if I can find it here, a wonderful story entitled, "Robbie's Gonna Take Care of Him," and that's in quotes. In a glimpse of the possibilities, a wheeled robot helps a couple with disabilities stay in their home. And this is by Associated Press writer Matt O'Brien. After outliving Booker T. Bones, their second service dog, Brenda and Brian Marquis still needed help with some of the more difficult parts of daily life. They found Robbie, a robot that rolls out of a hallway into their living room several times a day. "Do you want to exercise now? Please answer yes or no," the caregiver robot asks Brian Marquis, 59, who has been living with a traumatic brain injury since a 2012 car crash. "Yes," he responds. Then he stands up as the robot's googly-eyed digital screen face morphs into an exercise video that guides him through an afternoon workout. The decades-long quest to build home robots that are both helpful and lifelike, spurred on by fictional machines like the Jetsons' humanoid maid Rosie, is still mostly a pipe dream. That's despite growing appeal as the oldest baby boomers are turning 80 this year. That's me. I'm actually over 80. And the United States faces a deepening shortage of home care aides, driven by low wages, high turnover, and demanding workloads. But the machine helping the Marquis family, a robot piloted by a University of New Hampshire laboratory with funding from the National Institute on Aging, offers a glimpse of the emerging possibilities.
0: Oh, I get to take some of this, which is that subhead that reads, "Stretch aids patient with a range of tasks." The wheeled robot that some have likened to a coat rack was not what Brenda. Now you pronounce this Marquis.
1: Well, the French would be Marquis.
0: I was thinking Marquis.
1: But I've known people named Marquis. Okay. However,
0: I'll continue with yours. But to let you know that the spelling is capital M A R Q U I S. Brenda had in mind when she wrote an email to a robotics professor at nearby UNH asking for advice on robotic dogs. Robbie, the couple's name for the new robot model officially called Stretch 4, spends much of the day at a charging station between the kitchen and bedroom. When it comes out, it does important work, like nudging Brian, who has dementia, to eat lunch or drink water. Brenda is 59 years old, and she and her husband have physical and cognitive and emotional disabilities that make life complex. Quoting now, "We've been kind of trapped in a problem here in New Hampshire of being able to find and recruit enough home care support," Brenda said in an interview at the couple's Durham, New Hampshire apartment, where she scoots around in a motorized wheelchair while taking care of her husband. The quote continues, "That was when I started looking into robotics and trying to figure out what to do." At the other end of Brenda's email was Momataz Begum, a UNH computer science professor who has spent years experimenting with quote-unquote socially assistive robots that can aid people with Alzheimer's or other forms of dementia. Her robotics lab is full of experimental robots, including the four-legged variety. Begum, and that would be spelled B-E-G-U-M, said the lab asked focus groups of older adults at memory care units what kind of robot they would like as home companion. Many preferred pet-like robot designs. Quote, "The common feedback that we got about Stretch was, okay, this one looks like a coat hanger," she said. "But what we learned over time is that the look doesn't matter."
1: And the article continues, "Apart from robotic vacuum cleaners, the closest thing many older adults have to caregiving robots is a speaker powered by an artificial intelligence voice assistant like Alexa. Some robot makers have expanded that concept into swiveling tabletop machines like LEQ, designed for elder companionship. But those aren't mobile or functional enough for Begum, who said she is, quote, trying to reduce that caregiver burden, and the caregiver actually does way more than social companionship," close quote. "Humanoids, meanwhile, are still far from being useful in most homes and pose physical danger to people with limited mobility if the robot trips and falls. The founders of Hello Robot, maker of the Stretch robots, said its simplicity is the point. Quoting, "Our robot's very practical, pragmatic. I think it communicates that," said CEO Aaron Edsinger, a former director of robotics at Google. And the quote from him continues, "If you show up looking like a humanoid, that expectation's going to be set so high, it's going to be very hard to do," close quote. The typical version of the Stretch 4 includes a telescoping gripper, excuse me, that it can retrieve a water, the telescoping gripper can retrieve a water bottle and hold it out for a person to drink through a straw. Show it a prescription bottle and it can help read the fine print. The robot pulls together information from its cameras and onboard sensors
3: together with other sensors installed in a home to figure out its location and who is in the room. Manufactured at Hello Robots headquarters in Martinez, California, and sold for nearly $30,000, the new model that launched in May is far from being as ubiquitous as a Roomba or an AI-powered speaker, but for its target clientele, it can be a lifeline. Robbie's programmed care protocol for Brian is posted on the couple's wall, and it includes exercise instructions, meal and medicine reminders, evening routine reminders, and quick wash-up prompts that are only triggered after Brian enters the bathroom. And this is a quote from Brian, "I was never into technology. Then I realized I can't remember to wash my face and my armpits. So it just really kind of set me free almost," close quote. Brenda said it also freed her from hours of daily work and helped her reduce expenses. Fearful of leaving her husband at home too long, she was ordering groceries on Instacart. Now she can leave him with Robbie and go get groceries herself. And the article ends with her quote, "I can go ahead and go to that Mahjong game or whatever. Robbie's going to take care of him," she said. Nice story.
0: Yeah, that is an interesting story. When I think of robots and talking robots, I think of Lost in Space, and I think of Danger, Will Robinson, or something like that. But yeah, things have moved on since about 60 years ago. So we're in the interior of the Daily Break, and at the bottom of page number 2 of the Daily Break, which is an offense, page 8. We've got Ask the Doctors, and the headline for this one is "Peering into Spectrum of Frailty Syndrome, Dear Doctors." My mom saw a news story about frailty, and it worries it will happen to her. She's 83 and is vital for her age. She does senior yoga and walks most days. She does take medication for high blood pressure and is pre-diabetic. Are either of those involved in being frail? Can it be prevented?
3: Dear reader, the term frailty is often misunderstood. It used to refer primarily to physical weakness. While this is often a key part of frailty, a newer understanding is more nuanced. When someone is frail, it means their overall health has become less resilient. This makes them more vulnerable to poor outcomes if they get ill, injured, or have a health challenge, or even an environmental stressor. Though frailty is associated with growing older, it can actually happen at any age. Frailty is now understood to be a syndrome. This is a group of symptoms that often occur together and are characteristic of a recognizable state of health. In frailty, muscle weakness is a key symptom. It can show up as weaker grip strength, poor balance, slowed walking speed, less endurance, and less flexibility and agility. People who are frail often have other health conditions. They may have bone loss, poor blood glucose control, high blood pressure, vision and hearing loss, and changes to cognition. Altogether, these symptoms put them at higher risk of physical injuries, such as a fall. Lack of physical resilience can turn even a minor accident or illness into hospitalization. This can trigger a steep physical and mental decline. It's also important to know frailty exists on a spectrum from mild to severe. People with one or two symptoms may be considered pre-frail. Those with several symptoms are considered frail. Because it is a collection of symptoms, frailty can fly under the radar. For many people, it's only when a crisis occurs that the underlying frailty is noticed. With that in mind, we would encourage your mother to see her healthcare provider for an assessment. The good news about frailty is that when identified early, it can be slowed or even reversed. A team of researchers from Japan and London analyzed medical data from 42,775 older adults who ranged from robust to frail. They found that 14% improved their status, slightly more than half remained stable, and the rest became frailer. As expected, the pre-frail group had the highest rates of improvement. When it comes to preventing, slowing, or reversing frailty, a few lifestyle factors come into play. Regular physical activity is the biggest one. Even the walking your mother is already doing improves mobility, balance, and endurance. Resistance-based exercises to build and maintain muscle mass are also very helpful. Another factor is a balanced diet with plenty of protein, vegetables, leafy greens, and fruit. Add regular hearing, eye, and medical checks, and your mother can know she is doing her best to reduce the risk of frailty. And we can take all of that advice and reduce all of ours.
0: I'm going to be staying on page number 8 and taking that story on celebrities on the top of that page. Class of 26 songwriter inductees celebrated. This Associated Press story starts with, at age 36, Taylor Swift became the youngest woman ever inducted into the Songwriters Hall of Fame on Thursday. It was instinctional. This quote begins, "No one taught me how to do it," she said of songwriting through a raspy voice. She attributed to screaming along with to the night's performances and Wednesday's NBA Finals in New York City. She told The Room about her family uprooting their lives to move from Pennsylvania to Nashville, Tennessee as a tween. "I will never be able to express my gratitude," the singer-songwriter said while holding back tears, crediting their sacrifice for her career. She offered young songwriters advice. "You really have to prioritize what you love down to your very core, because you'll need that." Now, the story also goes on to announce the other winners of this process. It was a notable moment in an evening full of them, where Swift, Kiss's Gene Simmons, and Paul Stanley, Christopher Tricky Stewart, Alanis Morissette, Kenny Loggins, and more were honored. Tamar Braxton opened the gala with a spirited tribute to the game-changing R&B songwriter, producer, and rapper Stewart, with one of the biggest songs he's known for, Beyoncé's single Ladies. He's also responsible for Rihanna's Umbrella, Mariah Carey's Touch My Body, and Justin Bieber's Baby. Stewart thanked God, his family, artists he has worked with, and mentors, giving a special shout-out to music producer Antonio L.A. Reid and singer-songwriter Babyface. "I want to be like L.A. and Baby," he reflected. Kiss founders Simmons and Stanley were also recognized for their glam and glam rock classics, Rock and Roll All Night, and I Love It Loud. Simmons wasn't present. Stanley said he had a family emergency. "Songs are the messenger," is this quote from Stanley, "the foundation of every show." Soft rock legend Kenny Loggins, known for Footloose and Danny's Song, and the alt rock icon Morissette were also inducted. Brandi Carlile performed uninvited alongside Sista Strings before introducing Morissette. "Writing to me is not a hobby," Morissette said. "It's critical. It's write or die." Then she performed Mary Jane, and You Ought to Know, from her 1995 album Jagged Little Pill. For Loggins, Gavin DeGraw performed Danny's song before Loggins told the story label behind the tune in his acceptance speech. So I wanted to make sure that we got a little celebrity action out of that. Now that maybe we've got that in, we can hit the weather. What do you say about that? Or we can hit the news briefings. What would you like? Where would you like to head for our listeners?
3: Well, why don't we've covered some personal interest stuff. Let's just get a little news from around the world.
0: Sure.
3: In news briefings on page
0: 8, I believe it is,
3: like that. Swiss voters cast aside bid to cap population at 10 million, results show. And I'm just going to read a little bit of this and some of the others. Geneva is the dateline. Nearly 55% of voters in Switzerland on Sunday rejected an initiative championed by the top right-wing party to cap the rich Alpine country's population at 10 million, early results showed. The populist Swiss People's Party, which has the most seats in parliament, has stirred up and fostered anti-migration sentiment over the years, notably about an influx of workers from the neighboring European Union. Some have dubbed the proposal a quote-unquote Swiss Brexit, because it could jeopardize Switzerland's deep ties to the European Union, anchored by deals that foster economic growth, cultural ties, and cross-border travel, among other things. Switzerland is not one of the EU's 27 member states, but it is all but surrounded by four of them.
0: Now I've got some news about a deadly skydiving crash, a plane carrying a pilot and 11 passengers on a skydiving outing in Missouri crashed in a field and was engulfed in flames Sunday, killing all aboard, authorities said. The crash happened shortly after the plane took off from a local airport around 11:30 a.m. And some of the occupants' family members witnessed the crash, said Bates County Sheriff Chad Anderson. Clergy and volunteers went to the scene to assist the relatives. Anderson said, and officials were still working later to identify some of the victims and notify their next of kin.
3: Okay, the next story, adventurer dies in crater. A daredevil adventurer known as the Spider-Man of Yemen has died after falling into a volcano crater while attempting to climb vertical rock faces without safety equipment,
0: Oy.
3: Authorities said.
0: Okay, so there, and this is, we're on a collision course for negative stories. Two helicopters collided over Rio de Janeiro on Sunday morning and crashed in the city's western zone, killing all six people on board, firefighters said. Rio de Janeiro Military Fire Department said that one of the helicopters crashed on the parking lot of a car dealership where several electric vehicles were parked, igniting a fire that was extinguished. Officials said an investigation is underway to determine the cause of the collision.
3: And this one's an important story. I'm sorry that it's relegated to almost the back page. If you know anybody using organic baby formula, the title is Organic Baby Formula Recall. NARA Organics, that's NARA, N-A-R-A, Organics, recalled its organic baby formula sold nationwide in Target stores and online Saturday after a multi-state outbreak of infant botulism, federal authorities said. Three babies between 2 and 5 months became ill in April and May in California, Pennsylvania, and Washington after consuming NARA Organics' whole milk organic powdered infant formula, which is also sold on NARA.com, the U.S. Food and Drug Administration said. They were hospitalized and treated with the FDA-approved treatment for infant botulism, the agency said. Infant botulism is a rare but serious illness that occurs in babies under age one whose gut microbiomes are immature. It's caused when infants consume bacteria with spores that produce a toxin in the gut. People who have the formula are urged to stop using it immediately, the U.S. Centers for Disease Control said in a statement. The formula is manufactured in Europe, but sold only in the U.S., it added. The CDC recommended that anyone with an opened can take a picture, record the lot number and use-by date, and watch their infants for symptoms. Label it "Do Not Use" and keep it stored in a safe place away from other items you feed your baby for at least a month. And that's a quote from the CDC. And it continues, if no symptoms appear after a month, throw the leftover formula away. Close quote.
0: And the number of confirmed Ebola cases in Congo has increased to 782, with 181 deaths, the Congolese Ministry of Health said Sunday on a statement, and this was on a statement on the social platform X. However, the number of cases in Congo is believed to be higher because the outbreak was confirmed on May 15th, weeks after it was suspected to have begun, and the contact tracing coverage rate is at 56%, a sharp decrease from last week. That's what we have for the news briefing portions of
3: right.
0: this.
3: We can go to the weather. We do have a little bit of time.
0: Yeah, and then I wanted to really just want to do that New York Knicks story. Because
3: okay, I'll make this really fast.
0: I'm bleeding orange and blue.
3: I'll talk fast. Today, partly sunny and less humid. We've got peaks of sunshine. Same sort of temperature, only up to 79 tomorrow. A little warmer on Wednesday. Humid, clouds and sun. Thursday, up to 95 degrees, partial sunshine, windy and humid. And as we approach the weekend, Friday and Saturday, we've got a bit overcast on Friday, going up to 87, possibility of a tea shower. And Saturday, partly sunny and less humid, with highs up to 87 for Sail 250 and Harbor Fest in Norfolk.
0: Right. So air quality, sun and air is good. Pollen index is moderate, and it looks like the weather in our area, sun and clouds and the like. So,
3: and you've got 2 minutes to cover the sports.
0: That's
3: go.
0: Right. So here we go. On it's a New York state of mind. You're from New York. I'm from New York. But I've always been a Knicks fan. And after 53 years, the Knicks are champions again. Dateline is San Antonio. Knowing New York had waited 53 years to see the Knicks hoist the NBA banner trophy, owner James Dolan didn't even wait to be handed the 30-pound gold-plated prize. He grabbed it and lifted it skyward with a yell. "I want to say something to New York," Dolan shouted. "Hey, New York, I'm sorry it took so long, but here we are, and hopefully it won't take that long again." The Knicks are champions of the NBA for the first time since 1973, the year I joined the Navy, beating the Spurs in five games for the title. The clincher coming Saturday night in a 94-90 victory, the Knicks' fourth comeback win of the series. And so the Yankees are the other big team out of New York. Their last championship was in 2009. The Mets haven't won since 1986. The Rangers last hoisted their Stanley Cup in 1994. And my Jets haven't won the Super Bowl since 1969. And that will put a lock on today's reading of the Daily Press, dated June 15th, 2026. Our audio reading programs are specifically designed and primarily directed to people who are blind, visually impaired, or of other conditions, preventing them from reading.
4: 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Today's reading is from the edition dated 6/13/26. Our audio reading programs are specifically designed for and primarily directed to people who are blind, visually impaired, or have other conditions preventing them from reading standard printed material. Our readers are volunteers. My name is Eric Johnson. My reading partner is
1: Elizabeth Woodard. And we'll start today with a community article in the education topic. Call him Norfolk Doctor, Mayor, and Interim President Alexander. Norfolk Mayor Dr. Kenny Alexander is balancing public service and higher education leadership as interim president of Richard Bland College. With decades of experience in government, education, and business, Alexander is helping guide the institution's strategic vision while continuing to serve the city of Norfolk. This is by Rosalind Tyler, the associate editor of New Journaling Guide. It's been about a month since Norfolk Mayor Dr. Kenny Alexander has manned the helm as interim president at Richard Bland College. Quote, Dr. Kenneth Alexander has officially joined Richard Bland College, RBC, as interim president. He brings decades of proven leadership in higher education, financial stewardship, workforce development, and public service to guide the institution's next chapter, end quote. A May 18 press release noted a week after he assumed office on May 11th. Kevin Massengill, rector of the RBC Board of Visitors, said in the May 18 statement, quote, his political acumen, academic leadership, and commitment to regional workforce and economic development make him uniquely suited to lead the college during this transition, end quote. The school is named after an American founding father, planter, lawyer, and politician from Virginia. A cousin and early mentor of Thomas Jefferson, Bland served 34 years in the Virginia General Assembly and with John Robinson. The two-year college in Southside, Virginia is a residential liberal arts school that was launched in 1959. Alexander has said he will not seek a new term as mayor and seems to be thriving in his new position as interim president. His term as mayor runs until December 2028. Quote, he is well positioned to move forward the college's 2028 strategic plan, particularly in strengthening transfer pathways and expanding workforce credentials, end quote, said Dr. Debbie Sidow, who stepped down after 14 years of leadership and made her statement in the May 18 press release. Excuse me. Alexander said in that release, quote, RBC's reputation for academic quality and its strong regional partnership drew me to this opportunity. I look forward to building on President Sidow's legacy and working with employers to expand pathways for student success and regional talent development, end quote. Alexander is the president of a robust Hampton Roads funeral home chain, Metropolitan Funeral Services. He's also a seasoned state and local political leader. His career spans education, government, and business. The college is affiliated with the College of William and Mary and has a campus spanning over 700 acres. Situated in both Prince George and Dinwiddie counties, adjacent to the city limits of Petersburg. It has a total enrollment of some 3,000 undergraduate students across its 9 career programs.
5: In its announcement, RBC officials noted Alexander most recently served as Vice Chancellor for Strategic Partnerships at the Virginia Community College System and is Executive Director of the Virginia Foundation for Community College Education, where he strengthened institutional advancement, led initiatives aligning education with workforce needs, and spearheaded a system-wide student advocacy day at the state capitol to elevate student voices in public policy. The school reported, as interim president, Alexander is advancing the college's 2028 strategic plan, which aligns with the Virginia Plan for Higher Education. The plan focuses on expanding workforce programming to meet regional needs in pharmaceutical manufacturing, healthcare, and aviation technologies. Alexander served in the Virginia House of Delegates 2002 to 2012 and Virginia Senate from 2012 to 2016. He has also served as Executive Director of the Virginia Foundation for Community College Education since 2025. Alexander was elected Mayor of Norfolk on May 3, 2016, and re-elected in May 2020 and November 2024. He's a lifelong resident of Norfolk and has distinguished himself through his civic, business, legislative, and community leadership. He holds a bachelor's degree in political science from Old Dominion University, a master's degree in diplomacy from Norwich University, and a PhD in leadership and change from Antioch University. Alexander and his wife, Donna Burnley Alexander, have been married for 35 years and are the parents of Kenneth II, a third-year law student at the University of Richmond, and David Sr. at Virginia Tech.
4: And from Black Community Opinions, leaders meet to revive historic Black Jewish ties. TV personality Van Jones and media executive and philanthropist Sherry Redstone joined more than 100 leaders from across the United States in Miami recently for the national convening on the Black Jewish Alliance. It is the first national gathering of its kind in more than 25 years, aimed at renewing one of the most consequential partnerships in American history. Hosted by the Exodus Leadership Forum and Redstone Family Foundation at East Hotel Miami, the convening brought together clergy, organizers, artists, philanthropists, educators, civic leaders, and cultural figures. The goals were to strengthen relationships, confront rising anti-Semitism and racism, and help shape a shared national strategy for Black Jewish partnerships in the years ahead. It has been almost a quarter century since Black leaders, Jewish leaders, and leaders who are both Black and Jewish pulled together like this, said Van Jones. With anti-Black and anti-Jewish backlash politics reaching a fever pitch, it's time to renew this partnership, Jones added. When you combine the Jewish tradition of repairing the world with the Black tradition of justice for all, you get a double helix of hope for humanity. The gathering comes at a moment of deep polarization in the United States, with increasing concern over anti-Semitism, attacks on democratic institutions, racial injustice, and growing social fragmentation. Sherry Redstone said the gathering reflects what we are seeing across the country: a real desire to rebuild trust, deepen relationships, and move from conversation to coordinated action. The Black Jewish Alliance is not a relic of history. It is a living partnership that is evolving in response to this moment. What we are beginning in Miami is about fostering mutual understanding, strengthening partnerships, and activating resources for our shared future, one rooted in trust, shared purpose, and the commitment to social justice. Programming included a soulful Shabbat gathering, artist performance, and facilitated conversations around difficult wedge issues. Discussions focused on movement, building, narrative change, and civic participation. Featured performers and artists included Erica Atkins, Daniel Bernard Romaine, John Adam Ross, and Cecilian Livingston, alongside performances from participating college students. Reverend Dr. Benjamin F. Chavis, Jr., CEO of the National Newspapers Publishers Association, said, "We are living through a period of crisis. Rising anti-Semitism, rising racism, and growing division in our nation. But history shows us that movements are born in moments like this. This convening is not simply about remembering past solidarity. It is about building a participatory national strategy that allows millions of people to join in the work of justice, repair, and shared

convening is not simply about remembering past solidarity. It is about building a participatory national strategy that allows millions of people to join in the work of justice, repair, and shared liberation.

0: An outcome of the convening was the advancement of a draft national strategy for Black and Jewish partnership, a living framework organized around five pillars: promoting awareness and historical understanding, deepening relationships and building trust, shaping a public narrative around Black Jewish allyship, coordinating efforts across the field, expanding partnerships for collective advocacy and action. Throughout the convening, attendees reflected on the historic partnership between Black and Jewish communities during the Civil Rights Movement. At the same time, they emphasized that the goal is not to recreate the past, but to build a broader, more durable, future-facing alliance. Organizers planned for the convening to become an annual gathering focused on strengthening Black-Jewish partnership and advancing collaborative action nationwide. For more information about the emerging national strategy for Black and Jewish partnership and future initiatives, contact Ethan at dreammachine.org.
1: And further in the Black History section, Obama Presidential Library opens Juneteenth, 2026. Opening on Juneteenth, 2026, the Obama Presidential Center in Chicago offers visitors a powerful look at American history, civic engagement, and the Obama legacy through interactive exhibits, art installations, community spaces, and the nation's first fully digital presidential library. This is by Rosalind Tylern, Associate Editor, New Journal and Guide. The official June 19 opening of President Barack Obama's Chicago Presidential Library on Juneteenth will allow the public to glimpse hundreds of exhibits and memorabilia that show ordinary people can do exceptional things. The exhibits include community play spaces, a huge hoops center, and a museum, plus Michelle Obama's glamorous dresses. It also houses a Chicago Public Library branch. It is the first fully digital library of its kind. The museum and grounds are also home to more than 20 original site-specific art installations by artists from around the world. Diverse restaurants, lakefront green spaces, and cultural stops are located nearby. Former Obama aide Valerie Jarrett recently told the Chicago Sun-Times, "They'll discover that ordinary people have the capability to do extraordinary things if they put their mind to it through the stories that we tell of the history of our country, which has been really challenging at times." She explained, "We talk about not just the Declaration of Independence, but slavery. Not just the end of the Civil War, but Reconstruction. The Civil Rights Movement, the Suffrage Movement, the Immigrant Rights Movement. All of these movements were led by young people. We want young people to come here and feel this sense of hope and the infinite possibility. We tell not just the successes of the Obama administration, but areas where we didn't make the progress that we wanted to make, and that the nature of democracy, too. And that's the nature of democracy, too," she said. "Those areas are gun control after the Sandy Hook massacre, comprehensive immigration reform, and removing mandatory minimum sentences for nonviolent drug offenders." The 19-acre campus ground on the south side is free to the public. General museum admission tickets include access to all four levels of the museum, the Oval

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1: June is Men's Health Month. Hampton event will highlight Black Men's Health on Father's Day by Rosalind Tyler, Associate Editor, New Journal and Guide. To reduce the four major health problems that Black men may encounter, poke a beloved male in the ribs, tell him to grab a lawn chair and head over to a nearby Juneteenth celebration on the 5th annual Juneteenth Jubilee for males that will be held June 21st in Hampton. Celebrating fathers and all families will be held in Hampton on June 21 at Mill Point Park from 11:30 a.m. to 7 p.m. Tone Hollywood, a local live artist who learned he had type 2 diabetes in 2012, and Charles Black, a veteran broadcaster and local movie radio icon, will serve as guest hosts. Wavy News reporter Marsha Jackson will participate in this family reunion style event. June is Men's Health Month. This year's theme is Partners in Care for better lifespans across the lifespan. This means you can help a Black man by urging him to attend several local go-to events. They aim to help Black men exercise, manage stress, and obtain crucial medical screenings during the month of June. Urging a man to go to one of these local events may also make a dent in the top four health problems that many Black men face. Just give me a second. I apologize.

0: prostate cancer leads the list, followed by heart disease, high blood pressure, diabetes, and various types of cancer. Reverend Jarl Chris Carter, who has pastored Hampton's New Hope Baptist Church for at least 25 years, will deliver a keynote sermon titled Embracing Our Heritage, Fathers and the Spirit of Juneteenth, at 12:15 p.m. at the June 21 event for men in Hampton. The church is located at 1415 Big Bethel Road, Hampton. Specifically, black men 50 and older nationwide are likely to experience high blood pressure, diabetes, arthritis, and heart disease, according to an AARP survey on the health of older African Americans. Experts say these health problems are real. The problem is real. The concern is real, says an assistant professor of family medicine at Atlanta's Morehouse School of Medicine and told AARP in an article published on June 8, 2023. We have disparities across the spectrum of both physical and mental health issues in the black population. Men attending celebrating fathers and all families on June 21st at the Mill Point Park will obtain free medical screenings, learn more about Medicaid, plus have a good time since the event will also offer dance, storytelling, book authors, voter registration, and food vendors. Gaylene Kenaton, the event organizer, said it will also feature the legendary EU band Sugar Bear, will headline. Kenaton said in a recent Facebook post, get ready for an epic go-go party. Meanwhile, a Free Hope, Healing, and Prevention Community Day will be held on Saturday, June 27th from 10 a.m. to 4 p.m. at Jones Road Church of God in Hampton. This event will bring together community partners and residents from across Hampton, Newport News, Norfolk, Portsmouth, and Franklin to promote connection, collaboration, and access to vital resources, organizers said in a press release. Our goal is to provide mental health education and awareness, promote substance use prevention and recovery resources, support reentry and second chance populations, connect community members to local support services. It will encourage overall health, wellness, and prevention.
1: Okay, and moving to Hampton Roads Community News. This is titled, Calling the Operator from Behind Bars, Norfolk's City Jail Librarian Who Overcame Odds. This is by Terrence Affer Anderson. There was a time before cell phones when you could pick up a landline, dial zero, and a well-informed woman would provide assistance with any call you needed to make. For Patterson, New Jersey native Derek Hansford, it proved quite a personal experience. He says, I used to be able to go and hit the zero, the operator button on the phone, on a payphone or anything, and just automatically get my grandmother. His grandmother worked as a telephone operator for the Bell Atlantic Telephone Company. Like most African American grandmothers, Hansford's was an ebullient pool of wisdom in his youth, though having known both juvenile and adult detention, he didn't always take heed. Yet she is no doubt still today somewhat of an omnipotent presence in his ear today as he earnestly seeks to answer the call of many incarcerated persons seeking assistance. He works as a librarian at the Norfolk City Jail. When first meeting him in the jail's programs office, I instantly knew his was a deep, rich, and compelling story worthy of sharing. We sat at a steel picnic table a stone's throw from the secured employee contractor entrance at the jail. He wore his traditional thobe, which is a long ankle-length robe, and a knitted kufi cap. His attire ever speaks volumes of his impassioned dedication to his Muslim faith. As we chatted, the occasional bell of Norfolk Light Rail trains arriving and departing the system's Civic Plaza station appeared to echo the summons he now imparts to incarcerated men and women, counseling them to correct their own journeys. But I wanted to know more about his very own troubled early years. He said, "I was in the streets. Between the ages of 8 and 9, I had always been involved in street dealing. I actually sniffed my first bag of dope when I was 8 years old. The drug was heroin. Down the street from my house on the block called Market Street, we used to hang out. We would go down there and play video games. There was a drug dealer who used to keep his stash there. He recruited us, and every day we would go down there to watch over his drugs, which were behind the machine. He would pay us $25 in quarters as long as we'd stay there. If we ran out of quarters, he'd give us another bag. One day, one of my friends found one of the bags. So we ran home, and next thing you know, we're saying, 'Hey, let's have a party.' We sat in a circle, sniffing. But the drug was much different than the group of 8 and 9-year-old youth had anticipated. Everybody started groaning," he said, all chiming, "Aw, man, this is nasty." Hansford shifted at the metal picnic table bench, noting, "That was my first experience in engaging in drugs, but from there it was just one of those things. I began selling drugs." He was only 12 to 14 years old when he commenced selling drugs. He recalled trips into Manhattan and managing to get into high ed clubs like Studio 54 and the Roslyn Ballroom to ply his wares. But it wasn't drugs that introduced him to the Virginia penal system. "I went down for the crime of robbery," he said, "but I didn't rob anyone. I went to a gas station on Raby Road." He had been pumping gas when he saw an old acquaintance, one who owed him $500, yet he had no interest in settlement. He just wanted to see his friend. As he approached, he said, "Yo, man, how have you been?" Hansford paused for a moment, then continued. Before I could say anything else, he took off running. A stranger, a woman, had been standing nearby. Unsolicited, she spoke up, saying that the person taking flight must have been afraid of him and owed him money. Hansford then realized that the woman was his friend's wife. She asked how much did her husband owe. He advised $500. She said she didn't have that much and asked if he would accept $250. It was then that he realized they were standing next to an ATM machine. She then shared that she only had $200 to give him. He said that was cool, accepted the money, and thought that was that. But a couple of weeks later, as he was returning to Norfolk, crossing the Chesapeake Bay Bridge Tunnel complex, his mother began frantically buzzing him on his pager. After completing his crossing, he pulled over to the side of the road and called his mother. She advised that the police had come by looking for him. The next day, he went down to the police station to investigate their interest. Hansford was stunned to learn that he was being charged with robbery and abduction. "Eventually," he said, "a judge sentenced me to 50 years with 30 years to do. In the beginning, I was angry, hurt, and confused. I was wondering, how is this happening to me? What did I do to deserve a life sentence? I can remember my mom screaming like she was at my funeral. The judge asked me if I had any final words, and I just responded to him, 'Alma Delilah.' which means all praises and thanks belong to God. And then he was like, take him out of the courtroom. And when I got to prison, man, I wanted to kill myself. Over the next 25 years, Hansford served his sentence at 14 different correction centers. The only explanation I can give you for that, he said, is that I was a very influential person. I was an Islamic leader. I was a community leader. In this moment, Hansford's recollection became overwhelming, and he teared up, lowered his head, and his ever-prominent spirit appeared to waft deep inside, desperate to seek a moment's peace, a respite from this haunting memory. Eventually, he found words. It was tough, he said, and then repeated himself, his words now but a mere whisper. It was tough. We talked again about his youth and how it is that he became Muslim. When I was a kid, I was a 5 percenter, he said. A 5 percenter believes that the black man is God. He noted the Nation of Islam leader Clarence 13X was the father of the 5 percenters. Later, his faith would bode quite well for him. Having faith was the key to my surviving, he said. I came to accept the reality that I might not make it home, that that doesn't mean I can't change my life. I dedicated myself to remaking and remolding who I was. Drugs and alcohol can make you do deviant things. I didn't want that in my life anymore. I just want to love and be loved. I just want to uplift and pick up. He says proudly, I am the first hired returning citizen at the Norfolk City Jail, hired by Sheriff Joseph Barron, and I am so appreciative of that. Hansford gets emotional again. He can't conceal his tears on this occasion. Eventually, he regains his composure and continues to heap well-deserved praise on Sheriff Barron. He's truly a genuine man, he said, of the opportunity granted. It changed my life. As a librarian at the jail, Hansford still gets copious opportunities to counsel the men and women who might call on him from behind domicile walls predominated by iron bars. He said, I tell them this is your come up. Do you want to be dead and alive at the same time? I think these bars are stopping you from what you're doing. Then you have already been defeated. Refusing to himself to be defeated, Hansford conceived and developed numerous programs while behind and beyond bars. His community of United Focus was created in 2011 at the Deerfield Correctional Center. It was originally known as Community United Faiths, as its founding leaders included the Muslim Hansford and two partners, a Christian and a Hindi. He also earned a certificate as a drug and alcohol treatment specialist and created the What About Drugs program. He created as well the Man-to-Man to Maintaining Nurture programs. Toward the end of our chat, as another light rail bell chimed, with great enthusiasm and spirit, Hansford added, I got blessed to come home December 17, 2020. Yet his work still continues. He worked with a group of men to establish the men's GROUP, Group, Resource, and Opportunity for Unifying People, a dynamic, very busy profile organization he says is committed to bring back the foundation of family. If you're interested in knowing much of what they are doing, go to their Instagram page at https://www.instagram.com/men's group united. On occasion, some men and women at the Norfolk City Jail might be able to hear the light rail, or it just might be after they've called upon Hansford for counsel, and he steps up like his grandmother, an operator.
0: Sail 250, Virginia parade to showcase 25 tall ships, 300 total vessels. On the morning of Friday, June 19th, 2026, the waterways of Hampton Roads will be transformed into one of the most extraordinary maritime spectacles in a quarter century. The Sail 250, Virginia Parade of Sail will bring together 25 international tall ships and other vessels, accompanied by an escort fleet of hundreds of recreational and military vessels, on a 26 nautical mile route from the Chesapeake Bay Bridge Tunnel through Hampton Roads and up the Elizabeth River to downtown Norfolk. While most tall ships will dock in downtown Norfolk after the parade, remaining tall ships will sail on to Sail Virginia 2026 affiliate harbors of Chesapeake, Portsmouth, and Cape Charles. The Parade of Sail is a once-in-a-generation spectacle of immense size, diverse scope, and time-honored maritime tradition in honor of America's 250th anniversary. Excuse me. For the first and only time during Sail 250, Virginia, every tall ship in the fleet will be gathered in one place at one time, at anchor in Lynn Haven Roads the day before the parade, before making their historic passage into Norfolk together. June 16th to the 19th, see the entire fleet at anchor in Lynn Haven Roads. Beginning as early as Tuesday, June 16th, tall ships will begin anchoring at Lynn Haven Roads near Virginia Beach. All vessels will be anchored by 4 p.m. on Thursday, June 18th, making that afternoon and the morning of June 19th, before the parade departs, the only opportunity for the public to view the entire assembled fleet of tall ships in a single location. This is a unique and unrepeatable moment. Departure in order of march. At 7 a.m. June 19th, every ship in the fleet will simultaneously hoist its national colors, signaling the start of the Parade of Sail. The USCG Barack Eagle will be the first tall ship to get underway, departing the Lynn Haven Roads anchorage at 07:35 a.m. The remaining tall ships will follow in succession. Captains will hoist as much sail as safely possible, given weather conditions, and dress ship with signal flags and by manning the rails and or yards as appropriate, turning the fleet into a stunning visual display for the thousands of spectators expected along the shoreline. The official reviewing location for Sail 250, Virginia Parade of Sail, will be in Norfolk at the Front Street docking location on the port side, left side of the tall ships along the Elizabeth River. As each vessel passes the reviewing stand, ships are asked to render honors by manning the yards, dipping their ensigns and oar, and by any other appropriate maritime custom. National commemoration, said Frank Rabina, Vice President and COO of VPA, Virginia Parade of Sail.
1: Good times. Fundraising good times, nonprofit mental health, it's not equally experienced. The conversations around mental health have changed dramatically over recent years, and some of the stigma associated with having a mental health condition has lessened. But we can do more. We can do more for ourselves, our friends and family members, our neighbors and coworkers. The more begins with understanding, listening, learning about the available resources, and recognizing when those around us are in need. Words and phrases such as depression, bipolar, anxiety, and post-traumatic stress disorder are part of our communication, but do we really know what they mean? How are we educating ourselves? And how are we understanding the interactions between individual mental health, our economic situation, immigration status, public policy, and family situations, to name a few variables? Here's what we know. When it comes to nonprofits and mental health, first, there are many nonprofits dedicated to researching mental health and identifying treatments and new or combined therapies. There are organizations committed to providing referrals, information, and treatment. We also know that individuals working within nonprofits and those served by nonprofits are living with mental health conditions. NAMI, the National Alliance on Mental Illness, is a national grassroots organization with a long history of supporting people affected by mental illness. Whether you are suffering or living with someone who is, there is a program and support for you. We also want to share information related to burnout, which impacts so many working people's lives, including those who work at nonprofits. We talked with Kate Donovan, co-host of Fried, the Burnout Podcast, on an earlier column, and we recommend her blog and column as a resource and a tool for creating personal and workplace change. It's this latter component of burnout and mental health that we want to encourage you to think about as part of Mental Health Awareness Month. While burnout is not a mental health illness or condition, it can exacerbate people's mental health, and it is an environmental and organizational condition that can leave people feeling exhausted, stressed out beyond belief, which can contribute to physical and mental health issues, and it affects different people differently. We recently read Who Burns Out and Why from Do Good Leadership Collective, written by Loretta Turner, MAACC, and edited by Florine Causer. This report makes the case that burnout is directly tied to workplace conditions, and that Black professionals, particularly those leading Black-led organizations, face disproportionate burnout risk due to long-standing structural inequities. Turner identifies the following as being a higher risk for burnout: executive directors and CEOs, frontline workers who provide direct services, fundraising professionals, those working within immigrant serving organizations, individuals whose lived experience matches those they are serving, and transgender and non-binary people. Burnout and stress can contribute to or exacerbate mental health challenges. Taking the time to look at the environments that we are asking people to work within is one way to support each other and help reduce burnout and improve mental health. We encourage you to take time to read Turner's report.

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1: 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Moving on through Black history, because Juneteenth is coming up. On Juneteenth, I'll celebrate back Black music at Andrew Jackson's Plantation. This is by Ben Jealous from TriceEdneyWire.com. This Juneteenth, I will stand at the Hermitage and help celebrate Black music. The Hermitage was Andrew Jackson's plantation outside Nashville. I want to be honest about how strange that is. I am descended from slaves and from the men who owned and abused them, the men who denied them their God-given right to freedom. My family was enslaved by the Blands of Virginia. Richard Bland was the famous one. He was a patriot before there was a country. He told the king and parliament that a shackle chafes a man no matter how well you polish it. His young cousin, Thomas Jefferson, asked him to bring a bill to make it easier to free the enslaved. Bland did it. He was denounced as an enemy of his country. Then he went home and kept his 30. He died still holding them. That is my inheritance. My grandmother, Mammy Bland Todd, is the griot of our family. She carries 200 years of it. Her great-grandfather Frederick was the only enslaved man named in his owner's will, and the will was written to protect him. The man who owned Frederick was his own brother. That is how close the blood runs. Thomas Jefferson is my cousin. He wrote that all men are created equal. Robert E. Lee is my cousin, too. He took up arms to keep my other ancestors in chains. I carry the blood of the man who argued for freedom and the blood of those he would not free. I resent his cruelty. I pray my children show his courage against the men who would be kings. This is the duality of this nation. So I know something about awkward ground. The Hermitage is beautiful. 1,000 acres, a white mansion, gardens, the tombs of the 7th president and his wife. It is also a graveyard. More than 300 men, women, and children were enslaved there. Archaeologists are still finding their graves. The land was native land first. He signed the Indian Removal Act. He set the Trail of Tears in motion. Settlers' bones are in that ground. The bones of the enslaved. The ground is sacred for what is buried in it. It is stained for the same reason. And we are going to sing on it. Jackson owned the people there. He fathered no children, white or black. Betty cooked for him, as her mother had before her. Her son Alfred was born on that land and lived there longer than any man. After freedom came, he stayed. They put faithful servant on his stone. But once a white man told him slavery had its comforts, and Alfred asked him, "How would you like to be a slave?" The man had no answer. For a while, that felt like trespass. Who brings a celebration into a wound? Black music was not made in spite of that ground. It was made on it. The field holler, the spiritual, the work song that time to hoe. People who were called property made them, and the songs said they were not. Follow the drinking gourd was a map to freedom. They sang it where the men who owned them could hear. Juneteenth is the right day for it. Freedom came late, 2.5 years after it was declared to people who had been free in the eyes of God the whole time. The day does not pretend the delay away. It celebrates anyway. So I will go. I will stand where Jackson stood and where the people he enslaved stood. I will not soften either truth. I will say their names if they let me. We are more curious now than ever about how we are joined. I have a cousin who descends from the people who owned mine. We are kin. The country is like that. Nothing feeds the American need for unity and hope like the music made by enslaved people and their children. It is the truest thing this country has made, and we are still singing it. So this Juneteenth, on sacred and stained ground, we will sing. And we will remember the oldest truth Mamie Bland Todd ever taught me. Our people were always free. And oddly, ironically, and even somewhat poetically, it happens to be the same lesson her own slave-holding forebearer, Richard, helped teach both his young cousin Thomas and King George. Freedom is inherent. It belongs to us from the beginning. This is from Ben Jealous, who is a professor of practice at the University of Pennsylvania and former president and CEO of the NAACP.
0: June 17th, Chesapeake Sheriff's Office issues a call for a cause seeking to win Mayor's Cup blood drive. As the defending champions, Chesapeake is aiming to bring the Mayor's Cup back to the city that cares for the 9th consecutive year. Roll up your sleeves and help Chesapeake defend the title. That's the loud call from the Chesapeake Sheriff's Office to any citizen residents. On Wednesday, June 17th, the Chesapeake Sheriff's Office will support the annual Mayor's Cup Blood Drive, a friendly competition among the 7 Hampton Roads cities to see who can collect the most blood donations. The event helps replenish blood supplies during the summer months when donations typically decline. As the defending champions, Chesapeake is aiming to bring the Mayor's Cup back to the city that cares for the 9th consecutive year. Donors can enjoy a cookout, desserts, snacks, door prizes, and giveaways while helping to make a difference in the lives of others. The CSO says it is still looking for more than 50 donors to help Chesapeake reach its goal. Appointments can be scheduled at redcrossblood.org using a sponsor code Chesapeake Mayor or by calling 757-382-8961. As a lasting reminder, the CSO says every donation matters. In fact, a single blood donation can help save up to 3 lives. Join us and help make a life-saving impact in our community.
1: You want me? Next, I have from Black Community Opinions, Honors for Cecilia Tucker. This is from Virginia Beach. The campus of Virginia Wesleyan University on May 16 was the setting for 2 public commemorative presentations honoring the life and legacy of the late Cecilia, or C.C., Tucker. During the university's 2026 commencement ceremony, University President Dr. Scott Miller posthumously awarded Tucker, an educator and civic leader, the Doctor of Humane Letters, honoris causa. She had served in the office of President Miller for several years following her retirement from Old Dominion University in 2022. There she served 4 ODU presidents for more than 3 decades. Her daughter, Dr. Kelly J. Tucker, accepted the honorary VWU degree on her mother's behalf. Following the commencement program during a private luncheon, Virginia Delegate Benita Anthony, House District 92, read a resolution co-hosted by Anthony and Senator Angelia Williams Graves of Norfolk and adopted by the Virginia General Assembly celebrating Tucker's life. It was presented to Dr. Kelly J. Tucker, who accepted it alongside Delegate Anthony and President Scott. Cecilia Taliaferro Tucker, known affectionately as CC, passed away on July 29, 2025, at the age of 86. In making the posthumous presentations, both Dr. Miller and Delegate Anthony noted Tucker's enduring legacy of deep compassion, visionary leadership, and transformative service. The resolution noted, "With great sadness, the loss of Cecilia Taliaferro Tucker, a beloved educator, civil rights advocate, and community leader whose life of service strengthened institutions, uplifted generations, and helped shape the character of Hampton Roads and the Commonwealth."
0: 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My name is Eric Johnson. 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
1: Hello, and welcome to the WHRO Voice, where we will be reading highlights from local regional newspapers every Monday through Sunday. Our audio reading programs are specifically designed for and primarily directed to people who are blind, visually impaired, or have other conditions preventing them from reading standard printed material. My name is Sherry Longmuir, and I'll be reading local highlights from today's broadcast of the Virginia Gazette, dated June 13th, 2026. All right, the first article today is titled "Historic Ships Arrive for Sail Yorktown." This is written by Megan Roche. The sight of historic ships sailing into the York River on Friday was more than a nod to the past. It was a reminder of the pivotal role Yorktown played in securing American independence and the beginning of a years-long effort to prepare for the 250th anniversary of the Battle of Yorktown. Sail Yorktown, which is hosted annually by York County Economic and Tourism Development and other regional partners, is a three-day festival that includes maritime-themed entertainment and history along Yorktown's waterfront. The festival began Friday and ran through Sunday. This year, it's marking one of the first legs of the bigger Sail Virginia 2026. Quote, "We have such a rich maritime history here in Yorktown. Being able to get all the tall ships out here and to be able to educate visitors on the importance and impact that Yorktown has made on American history is so invaluable," said Deirdre Roche, the marketing and communications manager for economic and tourism development. Among the featured ships at the festival were Jamestown Settlement's Godspeed, a recreation, of the square-rigged ship from the 1606 voyage to North America, and Luna, a replica 18th-century colonial sloop, and Alliance II, Yorktown's home-ported schooner, and Serenity, a 60-foot gaff-rigged schooner. In addition, an array of military vessels joined the tall ships. All vessels were available, because this was this past weekend. All vessels would be available for free deck tours throughout the weekend, beginning at 9 a.m. The entire weekend was focused on celebrating the 250-year history of Yorktown and the 250 years to come, said the organizers. Homer Lanier, director of visitor experience at the Jamestown Yorktown Foundation, hosted the opening ceremony of the festival. He highlighted that the entire weekend was focused on celebrating the brave men who fought for independence for the United States. Quote, "None of this would be possible if it wasn't for those patriots who fought on those waters and just over the bluff behind you for a cause greater than themselves," he said. "Some took their last breaths so America could take her first, and that is not lost on us today." As the nation counts down to the 250th anniversary of the signing of the Declaration of Independence on July 4th, Yorktown leadership are already in the planning stages of highlighting the 250th anniversary of the Battle of Yorktown, which ended the Revolutionary War. That anniversary occurs in 2031. Lanier said members of the 2021 event planning team have already thrown around ideas for that commemoration. Quote, "We know the spotlight may be on Washington, D.C. and Philadelphia this year for the birthday, but we're ready for the spotlight to be on Yorktown in 2031, he said. "We're a small historic town, but the county itself and the historic triangle itself is well positioned to welcome a large-scale event like the 250th of the surrender at Yorktown," end quote. Announcements on the celebration plans for 2031 will be forthcoming over the next few years as the event gets closer. In addition to the festival, another group is working to ensure the Yorktown name lives on in U.S. Navy history for decades to come. Francis Holt, the USS Yorktown CG-48 matron sponsor, is spearheading efforts along with former crew members and volunteers to urge Navy leaders to name the next aircraft carrier the USS Yorktown. Quote, "Naming a ship USS Yorktown at this moment would be the right thing to do, the right way to honor our patriots, the right way to commemorate 250 years of American liberty, and the right way to inspire future generations. It is right in every sense of the word, and this is the right moment in our history to act," Holt said in a letter to the president. Holt and her team will be walking around the festival. We're walking around the festival on Saturday to gain signatures on a petition to send to the Secretary of the Navy, John Phelan. The effort has already drawn support from U.S. Representative Rob Whitman. Sail Yorktown ran Saturday from 9 to 9 and Sunday from 9 to 4. Roche and the Sail Yorktown Festival team hoped the public would come out even if they're not history buffs. "You think you know everything about the American Revolution, but there's always something to learn, from walking on the beach to seeing the various historical signs along the way. There's history in America, and it can be all seen right here in Yorktown," she said. The next story is about Busch Gardens. "Roller Coaster Hits the Mark" is the title, and this is written by Skylar Hartgerink. I'm sorry if I'm not pronouncing that correctly. Longtime fans of Busch Gardens' Verbolten roller coaster may remember a queue filled with tangled vines and cluttered plants, courtesy of Gunther's experiments in his workshops. Or they might recall the stacks of dusty luggage and Goethe's cheerful voice guiding visitors toward the Black Forest. What the ride didn't exactly answer was why visitors were taking the ride. The question of why guided the creation of a new storyline for the ride, which closed for 5 months for renovations before recently reopening as Verbolten Forbidden Turn. So far, the revamped ride is a hit among coaster riders. The twins have now been replaced by animatronic Frau Hexel and her trusty sidekick, Broom, an animatronic broomstick. She's taken over the tourist office, selling tickets for her magical motor tour. The main thing she tells visitors to remember, don't turn right. And of course, that's the first thing you do. As the coaster rolls out of the station, riders will see a big billboard that says, "Black Forest, this way," with an arrow and a track that looks like you're supposed to turn left. And suddenly, the arrow spins right, sending you hurtling toward the forest. "None of that was there before. You just ended up going on this tour," said Kaylee Fortney, a social media content manager for the amusement park. Quote, "You weren't really sure what you were signing up for, but now we're convincing you that you're taking this great ride and then it turns right. I think our character now and everything is a lot easier to understand. If you're just a first-time person coming to ride, it's very clear what the storyline is," end quote. Although the storyline and effects are different, the track itself remains largely the same. The layout inspired the new design from the start, particularly the classic scream-inducing drop, which occurs right before the coaster takes riders back outside into the light after disappearing into the darkness of the Black Forest, which is largely set inside a multi-story building. Quote, "I wanted to make the story centered around that," said Rich Smith, the creative director with architectural firm Guernsey Tingle. "Why are we dropping? How does that happen? It's the quintessential moment on this ride," end quote. Rather than throwing out the old elements, Smith prioritized making sense of the dynamics of the coaster inside and started there, prompting a whole lot of questions. Quote, "If you remember the lightning on the original logo, the V, there was no lightning on the ride previously. Why? So we added lightning," Smith explained. "Why are the trees mad? Well, okay, maybe a witch is enchanting them. Oh, okay, the witch is from Germany and the Black Forest ties back in, so it's a domino effect. We started with the horizontal drop as the most interesting thing, and we retold the story around the actions of a coaster we already know," end quote. The showroom containing the drop also houses many of the new special effects. Quote, "There's so many elements," said Haley Duffy, Busch Gardens Williamsburg's director of engineering. "There's these really cool LED lights that are on the branches, and then there's a laser, and there's an animatronic. It's like a whole

also houses many of the new special effects. Quote, "There's so many elements," said Haley Duffy, Busch Gardens Williamsburg's director of engineering. "There's these really cool LED lights that are on the branches, and then there's a laser, and there's an animatronic. It's like a whole show, pretty much. I'm really happy with how it all came together," end quote. Inside the building is the centerpiece of it all, a giant, hauntingly illuminated 52-foot tree that riders drop through. Creating the tree was a job in itself. Quote, "They couldn't get a crane on top of the tree to lift it in because the crane didn't fit, so they just slid it in sideways," Smith said. Despite all these changes, some things remain the same. Many of the colorful posters still adorn the walls, and Goethe still makes occasional appearances on the old-fashioned TVs. But it's the Easter eggs that will keep nostalgic riders coming back for more, the creators say. There are bottles on the shelves, buckets tucked in corners, names in books, on signs, or even scrawled on unassuming objects, anywhere from 50 to 100 clues waiting to be discovered. Quote, "I love making Easter eggs. I love figuring them out. I love the history of the coaster and the park," Smith said. "It's my home park, too, so I remember Big Bad Wolf. I remember Verbolten when it opened, all that stuff. I want to remember that," end quote. And Verbolten's signature sing-song, "Auf Wiedersehen," it's still there. Okay, there are several events coming up this week in the celebration of the holiday called Juneteenth. This article outlines some of the activities that are going to be happening this coming week. On June 19th, 1865, the last group of enslaved people in America were notified of their freedom. That day, 2 years after President Abraham Lincoln signed the Emancipation Proclamation, is now honored as Juneteenth. Beginning as a Virginia holiday in 2020, the now federal holiday celebrates the end of slavery in the United States and African American life. And here are some of the events that are taking place in the Williamsburg area. On Wednesday, June 17th, historic Jamestown will host Opportunities Lost, Bacon's Rebellion, and the Denial of Class and Racial Justice in the United States. It's at 6 p.m. It's a lecture held by Michael Blakely, a William & Mary humanities professor. Blakely will examine how the first opportunity for an America unblemished by racial slavery and class inequity was lost due to Bacon's Rebellion in 1676. Then on Thursday, June 18th, William & Mary will host its Juneteenth celebration from 10 a.m. to 1 p.m. in the Sadler Center. Under the theme Remembering, Restoring, and Renewing, the program will feature local vendors and food during the afternoon. The event will also feature three Williamsburg artists: Tracy Holmes Parrott, a spiritual movement artist and dancer; Steve Prince, Muscarelli Museum of Art's Director of Engagement and Distinguished Artist in Residence; and Williamsburg Poet Laureate LaCroix Atlas Nixon. Each will lead performances and workshops that highlight the story of the holiday. The Williamsburg Stryker Center will also host an opening reception for the 2026 Juneteenth art exhibit on Thursday, June 18th from 6 to 8 p.m. The exhibit, which will run through July 27th, will feature pieces honoring heritage and freedom by Black artists throughout the Virginia Peninsula. Then on Friday, June 19th, Williamsburg will celebrate the groundbreaking of the African American Heritage Trail at 9 a.m. at the corner of Lafayette Street and Virginia Avenue. The two-mile trail is a years-long project that will showcase Williamsburg's Black history. The trail is expected to open by the fall. The event is free and open.

0: open to the public. On June 19th and 20th, the historic First Baptist Church of Williamsburg will present a sneak peek at Ernest C. Withers' photography collection from 8 a.m. to 6 p.m. Withers, a photojournalist from Memphis, Tennessee, captured key historical moments such as Martin Luther King Jr. during the Civil Rights Movement, the Montgomery bus boycott, and the Negro League baseball. The Village Initiative will host its sixth annual Juneteenth Freedom Celebration on June 19th from noon to 6 at City Square Park. This event will include free food, live music, and a black art exhibit by Willis M. Potter, as well as a Descendants Freedom Walk. The city will also present the Williamsburg Descendants Scholarships to recipients during this event. The spot choice is symbolic due to once being, the spot choice, it's a little confusing, but the place where they're having this is symbolic due to that being once the heart and soul of the city's black community before its displacement, according to Jacqueline Bridgeforth Williams, the village's founder and executive director. The triangle block nearby the park was originally a black business and residential district. Bridgeforth Williams said the event will honor the families who lived there. It doesn't matter what background you come from, what race you are, she said. Everyone will be there to celebrate on this day. Then also on June 19th, which is the Friday, this coming Friday, there will be a staged reading of A Gathering of Hair from 11 a.m. to noon at the Heneage Auditorium in the Art Museums of Colonial Williamsburg. The program will tell the story of Elizabeth, a free black woman, preparing for a gathering with her enslaved friends, Agnes and Lydia, and a panel discussion will follow. Then, something called Permission to be Free will be held from 1 to 2 p.m., also at the Heneage Auditorium. This storytelling event will feature Sheila Arnold in the roles of a husband and wife from Galveston, Texas, focusing on their journey to freedom. Colonial Williamsburg is offering free admission on June 19th. Then on Saturday, June 20th, the Virginia Racial Healing Institute will present its fifth annual Journey to Racial Healing Ceremony from noon to 3 p.m. at the Stryker Center. The ceremony will feature two descendants, one black and one white, of President Thomas Jefferson. Attorney and author Karen Williams Gooden, who descended from Jefferson, and Sally Hemings, a woman whom he enslaved, and Prinny Anderson, who descends from the president and his wife Martha. The event will include a luncheon and a viewing of the Juneteenth art exhibit in the Stryker Center. Admission is free. And on Sunday, June 21st, the Colonial Williamsburg Foundation will host its fourth annual Juneteenth Sunrise Service at 7 a.m. in the Virginia Room at the Williamsburg Lodge. Devin Henry will provide a keynote address. The service is inspired by Watch Night, an American black church tradition based on the enslaved community's waiting for the hour on the night of December 31st, 1862. The Emancipation Proclamation went into effect on the first day of 1863. Okay, here's another article about some historical things going on right now. The title is Early Copy of Declaration of Independence on Display, and this is written by Kim O'Brien Root. A rare existing copy of the Declaration of Independence, as commissioned by John Quincy Adams in 1823, will go on display at the Art Museums of Colonial Williamsburg. By the 1820s, the original engrossed declaration, signed in 1776, had become faded and fragile. So after the government commissioned an official facsimile, Adams, then Secretary of State, enlisted engraver William J. Stone to do the work. That engraving is the one most people are familiar with today. The engraving took Stone about 3 years. Afterward, 200 copies on parchment were distributed to various heads of government, including to Thomas Jefferson, then one of three surviving signers, as well as to universities and colleges across the United States, according to the National Park Service. One landed in Colonial Williamsburg's John D. Rockefeller Jr. Library. "Only about 50 copies exist today," said Jan Gilliam, manager of the exhibition planning for the Colonial Williamsburg Foundation. "The last time it was on display by Colonial Williamsburg was probably 10 to 15 years ago." The 24 by 30 inch document, which is said to capture much of the original Declaration's artistry, is really beautiful, Gilliam said. For the next year, it will be the centerpiece of a special exhibit at the art museums that also includes three later copies of the Declaration, as well as a copy of the Virginia Gazette that first printed the Declaration in its entirety. At one point in the 18th century, there were three different newspapers publishing in Williamsburg that carried the name the Virginia Gazette. After the Declaration of Independence was signed, Philadelphia printer John Dunlap turned out the first broadside copies of the document on July 5, 1776, sending out copies to the colonies. Because of the days of the week of the papers published, on July 19, 1776, one of the publishers, Alexander Purdy, printed what amounted to an excerpt of the Declaration, explaining that he would print the document in full the following week. The next day, July 20th, John Dixon and William Hunter Jr. published the Declaration in full on the second page of their Gazette. A copy of one of those July 20th, 1776 Gazettes is also on display at the Art Museum. The newspapers are an example of how news reached the colonists at that time, Gilliam said. Besides the newspapers, there was also a public reading of the Declaration from the courthouse steps on July 25th, a tidbit that Purdy's Gazette mentioned. "If you didn't have a printed copy, how did you hear about it?" she said. "It was important that it be read out loud." The Art Museums of Colonial Williamsburg, located on Nassau Street, is free and open to the public. Okay, the next headline is Williamsburg cancels roundabout project near Midtown Road. This was written by James W. Robinson. A roundabout project for a busy Williamsburg intersection got the red light by city leaders on Thursday. Williamsburg City Council ended plans for a multi-lane roundabout at Monticello Avenue, Richmond Road, and Lafayette Street. The roundabout was one of four Virginia Department of Transportation projects awarded to the city in 2018. The roundabout's cost in 2018 was estimated to be nearly $6.4 million, with no city funding required, said Jack Reed, Williamsburg's Public Works and Utilities Director. Since then, VDOT asked the city to reaffirm its interest in the roundabout, which has risen to more than $10.5 million. Williamsburg would have been responsible for an additional $4 million. City staff recommended that the council end plans for the roundabout, Reed said, with funding being reallocated to other state projects. City council discussions for the roundabout began about 2018 as part of an application for VDOT's Smart Scale, a program that helps the state meet critical transportation needs using limited tax funds. Potential transportation projects are evaluated based on factors such as safety improvement and congestion reduction. Last year, the council approved the project's pre-design phase, as well as Lafayette Street and Richmond Road's signal and pedestrian improvements, additional projects that are still in the works. Vice Mayor W. Pat Dent said community support for the roundabout has diminished since it was first presented to the council. Mayor Douglas Pons said he wasn't sold on the roundabout's contribution to pedestrian safety, nor did he like the additional $4 million the city would have to pay. There are no additional plans for the roundabout, said city spokeswoman Nicole Chaffone. Okay, here's a little announcement about the new Journal and Guide. This publication is a 124-year-old publication focusing on local and national African-American-based news and sports and health and arts in Hampton Roads. You can join us each Saturday at 1 o'clock p.m. for a live weekly reading of the new Journal and Guide newspaper. If you miss the live reading, you can tune in for a rebroadcast on Mondays at 6 o'clock p.m. The new Journal and Guide, available every Saturday at 1 p.m. and Monday at 6 p.m. right here on the WHRO Voice. The next story is titled CDR Sees Dream Come True with Permanent Home. This is written by Brandy Santalanza. The Childhood Development Resources, CDR, is officially open in its permanent new home with all services now available under one roof. The community came together to celebrate the occasion with a ceremony and ribbon cutting on Thursday at the famous Historic Triangle Mesmer Community Services building on Waller Mill Road, the site of CDR's new campus. CDR first announced plans to relocate in 2021, launching a capital campaign for the $15 million project. To date, 212 donors helped raise $13.6 million for renovations to the building. First established in 1965 to provide early intervention services for babies and young children and their families, the agency began operating in the new space at the end of February. Quote, "This is an exciting new chapter in CDR's history," said Paul Scott, the organization's executive director. "Boy, did our dream come true," end quote. For years, CDR's staff have been spread across five locations. The new 42,000-square-foot campus unites everyone in the same building, enabling the CDR team to collaborate more effectively and better serve families in need. Part of the new space, the Kaz Center for Children and Families, is named in honor of Dr. Alex Kaz and the Kaz Family Foundation, who helped fund the purchase of the property with a $2 million donation. Both Kaz and Pamela Penny, a former CDR board chair who also donated to the project, were recognized posthumously for their contributions to making the project possible. Quote, "Their legacy is all around us," said Scott. The new building boasts multiple classrooms, assessment rooms, an evaluation suite, a community hub, an outdoor nature and play area, and other amenities including the Pamela J. Penny Skills Development Room and the Robinson Center for Adult Education. Quote, "I have been on the board for a while and know what it was like when everyone was so spread out," said Rita Francavilla, who has been involved with CDR for nearly two decades. "It's wonderful to have everyone together now," she said. Carl Javier, Director of Children's Services, agreed. Quote, "This is an amazing day," she told those assembled. "This is about so much more than the opening of a new building. It is a rite of passage for CDR. We have always been a resource for families. It is in our name and baked into our DNA. We are working to help families become stronger, healthier, and more resilient, making for a stronger community," end quote. CDR assists families in Greater Williamsburg and beyond, and has expanded services through the years to include child abuse prevention, education, programs for those with autism and children who are nonverbal, mental health services, breastfeeding programs, art and play therapy, and programs designed specifically for fathers. Many local and state government officials attended Thursday's event. Also on hand for the ribbon cutting was 5-year-old Kalani McNeil, a CDR alumnus who helped break ground on the building in September 2024. The opening of the new building had been more than 5 years in the making, delayed many times due to the COVID-19 pandemic and subsequent supply chain issues and rising construction costs. Virginia Delegate Jessica Anderson became involved with CDR more than 2 decades ago when her first daughter was born. Seeing the evolution of the organization and the impact it has had on her family and the community as a whole is something that can't be measured, she said. Quote, thank you for being such a good steward for our young people and an incredible resource for our community, Anderson said. CDR is now located at 312 Waller Mill Road, just outside Williamsburg in York County. All right, the next story is titled, Kane Votes No on Annual Defense Authorization Bill. This is written by Emma Rose Brown. For the first time in his 13 years on the Senate Armed Services Committee, Senator Tim Kaine said he voted against the National Defense Authorization Act. He said Thursday that it was, quote, one of the hardest votes he has had to cast in the Senate. Kaine said while there were multiple good things in the bill, he felt unable to support $1.5 trillion in funding for the Pentagon while the U.S. is engaged in the ongoing Iran war. Quote, as my staff and I worked on the bill over the weekend, I really grappled with this cognitive dissonance that the process seemed exactly the same as a year ago, but the reality was dramatically different than a year ago, Kaine said. The NDAA authorizes the yearly Department of Defense budget, but it does not actually fund it. The 2027 bill passed out of the Senate Armed Services Committee in an 18-9 vote on Wednesday. Hampton Roads relies heavily on NDAA authorization for military construction, shipbuilding, military pay raises, and more. Kaine said his message to military families on his no vote was still one of support. Quote, our service members and their families deserve wise civilian decision-making about when we go to war, Kaine said. I am bound and determined to support you, and one of the ways I support you is by standing up against using our troops in wars that, in my view, are illegal and foolish, end quote. Kaine said his vote would remain no on the full Senate version unless the Iran war ends or Congress votes to authorize it. All right, the next story is James City County Supervisors Delay Land Developments. This is also written by James W. Robinson. The Board of Supervisors delayed action for 3 proposed land developments in James City County last Tuesday. Supervisors voted 3-2 with Jim Eisenhower and John McGlellan in opposition to delay action on the bluffs at Kiskiak to October 13th. A rezoning for the proposed Westwood Park was unanimously postponed once again for Supervisors' July 14th meeting. Rezoning for the proposed Cardinal Ridge development and an Eastern State land use change were also delayed until September 8th. The Bluffs at Kiskiak is a proposed 704-unit mixed-use development that would be built off Croker Road. The permit requests to rezone more than 276 acres of property owned by James City County businessman Howard Hankins and the Historic Virginia Land Conservancy. The development would consist of continuing care and retirement community homes, as well as single-family attached and detached homes. It would also include a wine bar and cafe, a local grocer, and an open-air museum. The museum would include 42 presidential heads that were previously part of an attraction in York County near Water Country, USA, called President's Park. After the attraction's closure in 2010, Hankins rescued the heads and placed them on his property. Applicant Mark Jacobowski said the development would provide a meaningful historical presence for the county. Neither planning staff nor the Planning Commission recommended approval. Rich Kraft of Tawano was one of 9 community members who voiced opposition to the project. Quote, "The irony of all this, I think, is the cumulative impacts are starting to turn James City County into the place that people left to come here," said Kraft, who noted potential impacts to stormwater management and roadways. Resident Bonnie Winston called the project's scale massive and out of character within the surrounding area. Noting President Park's closure, she asked what made developers certain that the museum's success in James City County. Resident Chris Henderson, who previously served on James City County's Planning Commission, said he supported the project. He noted that President's Park closure was related to bigger financial issues that developer Haley Newman had rather than the attraction itself. He said the presidential sculptures would help educate local children about American history. Quote, "This is the perfect opportunity to do development of this intensity with this thought and this care," Henderson said. Supervisors, however, brought up concerns over infrastructure, costs, density, and the development changing the nature of the community. Supervisor Ruth Larson, attending virtually, suggested applicant Vernon Getty delay the proposal, which he agreed to do. Supervisors on Tuesday also unanimously denied a proposal for a vape shop on John Taylor Highway. The shop would have gone in a vacant building within the Williamsburg Crossing Shopping Center, which is near Greenwood Christian Academy. Supervisors didn't like the shop's proposed location near the private school, which teaches preschool to middle school. All right, this story is titled "Number of Measles Cases in Virginia Surpasses 100. This is written by Eric Kulinich. There have been 106 cases of measles in Virginia this year, according to data released Tuesday from the State Health Department. It is likely the highest number of cases of the virus in the state in decades. The majority of cases have occurred in the past month in and around Buckingham County. About 7 patients have been hospitalized, which is lower than the usual hospitalization rate, and none have died. Robert F. Kennedy, Jr., Secretary of Health and Human Services, visited Virginia this week. Though Kennedy has long dismissed the value of vaccines, he encouraged people to receive the MMR shot. Quote, "That's the best way to prevent yourself from getting the measles," Kennedy said. "There have been more than 2,000 cases nationwide this year," the Centers for Disease Control and Prevention said. "There have been more cases in Virginia this year in all but 4 other states. Babies are especially susceptible because they typically cannot receive the vaccine until they are 1 year old, and they do not receive full immunity until receiving a second shot at around age 4. But the vast majority of measles cases in Virginia are in patients ages 5 and up. Recently, the health department has offered early vaccines to infants 6 to 11 months old that provide temporary protection. The vaccination rate in Virginia is considered high. This past year, 95% of children entering kindergarten were vaccinated. In Buckingham County, 80% of 7-year-olds have received both shots of the MMR vaccine, a rate that is higher than in many other rural localities. Quote, measles is one of the most contagious diseases, but it's also one of the most preventable, said Dr. Cameron Webb, state health commissioner. Authorities listed St. Mary's Hospital in Henrico County as a possible site in late May. Measles is considered highly contagious and can be contracted by breathing in the virus from an infected person nearby. Patients with measles often develop a fever, runny nose, watery eyes, and a cough about 1 to 2 weeks after contracting the virus. A few days later, they typically develop a rash that spreads on the face and to the rest of the body. Measles can cause a number of long-term conditions, including pneumonia, encephalitis, deafness, and damage to the immune system. Pneumonia is the most common cause of death from measles in young children. There is no treatment that specifically targets the measles virus. Okay, we're going to move now to this week's obituaries. The first one is for Marilyn Thompson Casey. Marilyn Thompson Casey died June 9, 2026, surrounded by family at home in Williamsburg. She was born April 27, 1934, in Easton, Maryland, and was the eldest of three daughters of Sue Lovelace and Claude Thompson. She is survived by her husband of nearly 69 years, Robert Tuning Casey. As a Methodist U.S. 2 missioner, she served as house parent for preschoolers at Harpst Home in Cedartown, Georgia, before marrying and moving to Virginia as the lifelong partner of her husband in ministry. Together, they lived in 9 different Virginia communities before retiring to Robert's hometown of Williamsburg in 1996. Marilyn invested herself in family, church, and people, making room in her home and her heart for neighbors, newcomers, and strangers alike, including and especially those who were marginalized. Her smile and welcome extended to everyone. Across her life, she stood up for inclusion and justice, even when her stance was unpopular. She worked for desegregation during the civil rights movement in Virginia, and in more recent years, was a consistent advocate for LGBTQ plus inclusion in her church. Her funeral, followed by a reception, was Sunday, June 14th at 4 p.m. at Williamsburg United Methodist Church. Next is Howard R. Haynes. Lieutenant Colonel retired Howard R. Haynes, United States Army of Williamsburg, Virginia, passed away peacefully on June 10, 2026, at the age of 88. He spent his last hours surrounded by his loving family. Howard served in the U.S. Army for 26 years until he retired in 1988. He began his service as a Green Beret in the 6th Special Forces Group. He then completed one tour in Vietnam, where he was a paratrooper with the 82nd Airborne Division. Howard earned a Vietnam Service Medal with 4 Bronze Service Stars and a Vietnam Gallantry Cross during his tour. He later served his country by teaching ROTC at Western Maryland College and then was assigned to support the SALT talks in Geneva, Switzerland. He finished his military career working with TRADOC at Fort Monroe, Virginia. After retiring from the Army, Howard was an entrepreneur who provided computer and financial services to businesses in Williamsburg and Newport News. Beyond his professional life, he was a Silver Life Master bridge player, golfer, and puzzle enthusiast. He was also an avid water sportsman who swam, sailed, and water skied, and shared his passion for these activities with others as a willing and patient teacher. He is survived by his loving wife of 59 years, Lois Marie Moore Haynes, his daughters Renee J. Haynes and Anjanette Haynes. A memorial service will be held June 17th at 11 a.m. at Williamsburg Presbyterian Church. A reception will follow, and interment will be at Arlington National Cemetery at a later date. The next is William Edward O'Connell, Jr. William Edward O'Connell, Jr., Chessy Professor of Business Emeritus at the College of William and Mary, passed away peacefully on April 28, 2026 in Williamsburg. He was 88 years old. Born and raised in New York City, he is survived by his wife of 60 years, Janet Shields O'Connell. He earned 3 graduate degrees, including an MBA from Columbia University, a DBA from Indiana University, and a JD from the Marshall Wythe School of Law at the College of William and Mary. While attending Manhattan College, he was an active participant in the ROTC program and later became a proud member of the Army National Guard. Bill and Janet moved to Williamsburg in 1969 so Bill could attend law school while teaching at William and Mary's School of Business. This initial position as an assistant professor led to an esteemed career that spanned nearly 4 decades. Bill was best known as an expert on the financial management of depository institutions, and he taught a variety of finance classes that were popular with both undergraduate and graduate students. Of Bill's many and varied interests, the most notable was a lifelong enthusiasm for railroads that he pursued on a personal and professional level. A self-proclaimed rail fanatic, his published research on the early history of railroad freight hauling shows a wealth of knowledge that few, if any, could match. Bill lived a rich life marked by kindness, humility, intellectual curiosity, a quick wit, heartfelt laughter, and an unmatched sense of humor. May his memory be a blessing for us all. Friends and family are invited to attend a funeral mass at 12 o'clock noon on Saturday, June 27th, at the National Shrine of Our Lady of Walsingham, located on Richmond Road in Williamsburg. Next is Richard Dean Smith. Richard Dean Smith, 94, passed away peacefully at home on June 11th, 2026 in Williamsburg. He was born in Peru, Indiana, on February 12, 1932, to Frank and Esther Marie Smith. Richard proudly served his country in the United States Air Force for 21 years. He was an avid and loyal Washington football fan. He leaves behind his loving wife, Rosa Smith, 2 sons, Richard Smith and Rodney Lee Smith, and 2 daughters, Patty Lynn Hart and Lindy Lou Gray. A memorial service will be held at a later date. Kathy Crunkleton Huckabee, age 77, went home to Jesus on Wednesday, June 3rd. Kathy was a substitute teacher in JCC schools for a number of years before teaching middle school at Warwick River Christian School in Newport News. Her full obituary and service information can be found online. And Catherine Stewart Fraunheiser, age 80, of Williamsburg, passed away on June 9th, 2026. Visit the Bucktrout Funeral Home website for further information. and Eric Francis Grossfield of Williamsburg, born in Yokohama, Japan, died on June 8, 2026. He is survived by his wife, Susan. At his request, there will be no funeral services. All right, so here's a story. The title is Some Virginia Schools Push for Local Tax Option. This is not directly related to our Williamsburg, James City County schools, but it's probably something that could be considered at some future time. This article is written by Nathaniel Klein of the Virginia Mercury. Every time storms threaten the Tidewater region, Superintendent David Daniel worries the next round of severe weather could cripple Matthews County Public Schools' aging environmental system, forcing classroom closures and creating safety risks for students. In one case, the storm did just that. Moisture overwhelmed the elementary school's heating, ventilation, and cooling system, causing water to collect on the floors and forcing staff to close the school for 3 days because of safety concerns. Daniel said the infrastructure is decades behind where it needs to be. Now, Matthews and other localities hope to change that if lawmakers and the governor approve changes to state law that would allow all localities to generate tax revenue for school construction projects, which have historically been costly for jurisdictions. If approved, voters in each locality decide through a referendum whether to adopt an additional local sales tax to fund school construction and maintenance. Quote, I think having appropriate facilities and funding for public education is critical, Daniel said. Localities can't do it alone, especially as small rural localities aren't able to equitably prepare their students to compete in a statewide or global economy without the help of Richmond. As a Dillon's Rule state, Virginia only allows local governments to exercise powers granted by the legislature. Localities can adjust property tax rates, but need General Assembly approval to change sales taxes. Currently, only 9 localities, including the city of Danville and the counties of Charlotte, Gloucester, Halifax, Henry, Mecklenburg, Northampton, Patrick, and Pennsylvania, can levy a 1% sales tax for school projects. Efforts to expand the authority to other areas, such as Newport News and Prince Edward County, have failed. Former Governor Glenn Youngkin vetoed similar bills in previous years, citing concerns about adding to Virginia's tax burden. He also noted that lawmakers and his administration had already appropriated millions of dollars for school construction. A 2021 Virginia Department of Education survey found that more than half of the state schools are over 50 years old, with replacement costs in the billions. Keith Perrigan, president of the Coalition for Small and Rural Schools, hosted federal, state, and local leaders for a crumbling schools tour 5 years ago that highlighted schools in need of updates or replacements. Obviously, there's a lot of work to be done, he said, and based on our information with the Coalition of Small and Rural Schools, a large percentage of those schools that need improvements are in rural areas. To have the opportunity to generate the revenue that it would take to improve those facilities and have taxpayers make that decision themselves is certainly, we think, a win-win for not only the Commonwealth, but especially for rural schools in the Commonwealth, he said. As schools prepare for summer break, some divisions are balancing maintenance projects with getting facilities ready for summer instruction. Henrico County Public Schools is preparing 16 sites for summer school while continuing to address persistent air conditioning and heating issues. Quote, with summer academy season upon us, ensuring the comfort, well-being, and ability of students and staff to fully engage in teaching and learning remains a top priority. Mike Dunavant, a spokesperson for Henrico Schools, said in a statement, adding that those sites will be prioritized for repair if any arise. In Matthews County, Daniel said the school system will not offer summer school this year, a program that provides academic support and credit recovery, because of costs associated with the buses, the bus drivers, the cafeteria workers, and teachers, which total about $650,000. Instead, the division will use the summer for critical infrastructure and safety upgrades, including electrical work, HVAC improvements, lighting, boilers, and light poles. The middle school will also merge with the elementary and high school due to low enrollment and high repair costs. To place the referendum on the November ballot, lawmakers will have to adopt the language by June 29th so it can be properly advertised. State law requires referendums to be ordered at least 81 days before the election. The House is scheduled to meet again on June 18th, followed by the Senate on June 22nd. The state also faces a July deadline before the government operations could shut down. So this is the deadline when they will need to be talking about equity in school funding. And that's all of our newspaper for today. 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My name is Sherry Longmuir. Thank you for joining us.
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1: Hello, this is Lynn, and I'll be reading today from the New York Times for Monday, June 15th, 2026. And the first article is, U.S. and Iran reach agreement to reopen strait and begin nuclear talks. The accord halts hostilities in the war that began in February, but leaves unresolved the critical issue of Iran's nuclear program. By Jonathan Swan, Farnaz Fasihi,